0: You're really speaking my language with this one, Robin.
1: Yeah? Is that your vibe?
0: I love any shoegaze sound that feels like it's simultaneously like wrapping you up in a big blanket, but also just like tossing you out into a boundless expanse. It's like,
1: exactly.
0: There is such a weird euphoria that sets in when you start listening to music like this.
1: Yeah.
0: And this song in particular, it has these little moments where it just cuts out.
1: Oh, that when the bottom drops out and he comes back with the scream. There's that scream off in the distance.
0: Yes.
1: Screaming in music is a thing now, like that. Like you hear it in Phoebe Bridgers' new album too.
0: Yeah.
1: It's on there. It really is says something about the times.
0: Yeah. I mean there's something cathartic about it, right?
1: Yep, that's, it's primal.
0: Yeah. It's a true purge, an expression of the self that requires no explanation.
1: Yeah.
0: And so there is this sense in the song of like really screaming into the void, literally.
1: Exactly. I'm not entirely sure what it's about. There are words in there. You can't really make any of them out. But Anthony Gonzalez has said that he recorded this new album while being in this deeply disillusioned state of mind, just about the state of the world.
0: Yeah.
1: And he wanted a sound that reflected that state of mind. Even the name of the album, I think, I Wrote You a Letter, it conjures a simpler time when people would actually sit down, you know, before times in an analog world, when you would actually write a letter to somebody and send it through the mail to them. Blister Sunrise was the song from the album I Wrote You a Letter. From M83, that's an album, he just announced it, but it's coming up pretty quick. It's going to be out on September 25th.
0: Robin, I want to play a song by the British singer Shy Girl, known for basically exploding club music in every direction that you could imagine and reinventing it in her image, essentially.
1: Yeah. Yeah.
0: She's got a new album coming out in November. It's called Swallow. And there's a new single that came with the announcement that's called Lucky, but I want to play the lead single.
1: Okay, keep going.
0: The lead single called Elise.
1: So let me tell you something. I had picked the song Lucky to play today. And I'm sitting here listening to you. I'm like, all right, first time ever, 25 years doing the show. We picked the exact same song.
0: And then we were so close, and then I flipped it on you. You thought.
1: Totally flipped it on me. Okay, we'll hear Elise.

0: That is a banger, man.
1: So sick.
2: That is so good. Totally different from the song,
1: absolutely.
2: The other song. So I was going to play Lucky, which is, I mean, this song, Elise, is more of what I think of when I think of Shy Girl.
1: Yes.
2: Lucky, totally different. It's like almost more like indie pop or something.
1: Yeah.
2: It's kind of like a love pop song.
1: A complete reimagining of her sound. Very distant from the idea of dance music, even as she has imagined it. But I picked this song because it does something that I feel like she does better than anyone else, which is take something that feels familiar and just completely recontextualizes. Like, when I hear this song, I think of like the big beat sound of like the Prodigy.
2: Oh, yeah, I hear that.
1: Like, but it's more artful, less jacked up. Like, that music was often accused of being like very macho and virile, but this has so much softer energy, even amidst all its sort of like banger energy.
2: Yeah.
1: It opens sort of muted with the cello, very spoken word. Then it erupts. But then there's this really serene, like, duet passage where the two voices just sort of swell in harmony before it crashes back into you at the end. She has such a way of playing with the textures of dance music, the ideas of dance music, to then give you something that feels completely of another genre, which to me is just as impressive as the turn Unlucky, which is her just redeciding what she wants her music to be on a whim.
2: Yeah, I mean, she called this new album a reintroduction.
1: Yeah.
2: So I wasn't surprised to hear the song Lucky and think, okay, she's really turning everything upside down here.
1: Yeah.
2: Have you heard the whole thing?
1: It's I haven't heard the whole thing.
2: Yeah, because she said that she wrote the album after falling just madly in love and is in a really good place right now. So I was expecting more of this new sort of pop sound.
1: It's funny because, I mean, I imagine that this song is dedicated to that person, right? It's named after someone. Its lyrics are very much about finding comfort in someone. It's interesting. It doesn't sound like a ballad, but I guess maybe that's typical of Shy Girl, right?
2: Yeah. Love can be that way sometimes.
1: Right, right, right.
2: Yeah. So the album, the new one from Shy Girl, is called Swallow, and it is out November 6th. All right, we need to take a quick break here, but we'll be back with more new music right after this, and you're listening to All Songs Considered from NPR Music. It's All Songs Considered from NPR Music. I'm Robin Hilton. I'm here with Sheldon Pierce, and we're sharing some of the best new tracks out now. Well, I've got another French artist for you. So I played M83, and the other artist I want to play from France is FKJ.
1: Mm.
2: Are you familiar with FKJ?
1: I'm not familiar with FKJ.
2: Not FKA, FKJ.
1: Right.
2: It stands for French Kiwi Juice. Just goes by FKJ. His real name is Vincent Fenton. His sound, I think, channels a vibe that's very similar to M83's in that it can be kind of celestial, and there's a real sense of awe in some of these songs. He just dropped a new album called Tiber, T-Y-B-E-R, Tiber. And the song I want to play from it is called Little Little Voice, and it features Labyrinth. Labyrinth is singing lead on this. Normally, FKJ sings lead on his own songs, but Labyrinth is doing it on this one.

0: This is a song that really rewards patience, because that drop doesn't come until about halfway through.
1: Yeah.
0: But when it does, it really takes off.
1: Yeah, I do think all that comes before is really captivating in a different way, too.
0: Yeah.
1: There is a very clear intentionality to the first half. That piano is really just sort of setting you up for the level raise that comes in the second half of this song.
0: Yeah, he has said that he wrote this song at a very low point in his life. And in fact, the song was originally called Reach the Bottom.
1: Yeah.
0: And he's singing about intrusive thoughts and definitely struggling with some complicated feelings. You know, there's a sense at the beginning that he is at that low point in the song. And then when it takes off, it's really more of a flailing and grasping at something. And then at the end, you hear that kind of wheezing voice. He just sounds completely spent by the end of it.
1: Yeah, there's a real smallness to it when it starts.
0: Yeah.
1: It's very intricate, but very delicate, very tender, very raw almost.
0: Yeah.
1: It's clear that he is trying to keep those little voices from penetrating his psyche. It really does draw you into the image of someone trying to wrestle with their own inner voice, expelling all the outer doubts that are trying to creep at the edges of it.
0: The whole album is pretty rapturous, honestly. It just radiates this kind of magic. Again, the album is called Tyber, T-Y-B-E-R, and that song was Little, Little Voice. But Sheldon, you've got one more that you're going to play.
1: I'm going to take us out of the realm of electronic music for just a spell and play a song by the singer-songwriter Renny Conti. Are you familiar with Renny Conti?
0: Yeah.
1: Brooklyn-based artist who is originally from the Bay Area. And I want to play a new song from his upcoming album, Split Second. It's called Leaving the Zoo.

0: So Conti, I mentioned, was Brooklyn-based. He wrote this song as he decided to leave New York and return west after the zoo.
1: Yeah, I mean, I assumed it wasn't a literal zoo.
0: There was a period of turmoil in his life, and he was reflecting on why he was there. And he said the song became more of a meditation on trying to imagine what it feels like to stand on the precipice of life and death. And so leaving the zoo is a bit of a double meaning, as in leaving the city of New York, but also
1: terrifying.
0: Yeah.
1: Yeah.
0: Escaping the idea of the mortal plane and imagining the afterlife. And I think you can sort of hear both of those in the way it gets quiet and then gets
1: very the push loud. And pull is very similar to the FKJ song, I thought, in that, you know, the way he repeats that line, leaving the zoo, you know, the more you say something and the more you repeat it, often the less you believe it.
0: Yeah.
1: It's like it gets to a point where like, all right, I'm just saying this now over and over again, and I stopped believing it a long time ago.
0: As it starts to repeat during the passage where he's just running through the second verse,
1: it
0: goes from being a mantra to being kind of like trying to convince yourself, trying to work up the nerve to decide to still go.
1: So the song, Leaving the Zoo, that's from the album Split Second.
0: Split Second.
1: Split Second, yeah, and that is out September 25th. Sheldon Pierce, thanks as always. Always a great hang.
0: Yes, thanks for having me.
1: It's All Songs Considered from NPR Music.
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2: 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I'm Felix Contreras.
3: And I'm Ana Maria Sayer. Let the chisme begin. And Felix, we do have some real chisme this week. It is September, which means, you know what it means.
2: Yes,
3: I do. It means it's time for our annual takeover of the Tiny Desk Latin Music Month, or El Tiny. This is our sixth year doing it, Felix. And I think it's fair to say, this is my favorite lineup we've ever had.
2: Ooh, wow.
3: On the record.
2: Okay.
3: In case you haven't seen it, we announced who will be playing, which includes this year. Drumroll, please, Felix. We have the Chilean-Mexican adopted Mon Laferte, from Peru, the legendary Los Mirlos with their cumbia amazónica, the young Dominican vocalist Yendri, and also from the Dominican Republic, Alex Ferreira.
2: We also have some jazz this year, Ana, with Melissa Aldana.
3: Of course.
2: And the great Cuban pianist Gonzalo Rubalcaba. Mexican ska is represented by the veterans Panteón Rococó, and Los Tex-Maniacs offer up some music from Texas.
3: Of course, I had to sneak in some Brazil in there, Felix. One of my absolute favorites, Tim Bernardes, brought just a guitar to enchant us. We also have one of your all-time favorites, Draco Rosa, and, of course, Los Jefes de los Jefes, Los Meros Meros, this year, Los Tigres del Norte. So, this year we're doing something a little different. We pulled aside a couple artists after their Tiny Desk to talk about some of their favorite music, some of their most inspiring music, their own music, and tell us a bit more, give us some more context, social, cultural, historical, personal, around some of this music and how it's impacted them. So you kicked us off, Felix, with Los Tex-Maniacs.

So if you don't know about them, Los Tex-Maniacs are a Grammy-winning band from Texas that played that accordion-driven music that originated along the border called Conjunto. But they also include a healthy amount of blues, R&B, and a dash of country. Max Baca formed the band in 1997. And the fact that he is from Albuquerque and he has mastered the acoustic guitar known as the Bajo Sexto shows how influential Conjunto is to all of the Southwest. Mario.

0: that te olvidaré.
1: The Tiny Desk from Los Tex-Maniacs will be out soon, but in the meantime, here's my conversation with the band right after they played their show. Now, our chat wasn't just about their music. They also shared their deep knowledge of the history of Spanish language music from Texas. First, let's meet the members of the band.
2: Hi, I'm Max Baca from Los Tex-Maniacs, the bajo sexto player.
3: Hi, I'm Josh Baca of Los Tex-Maniacs, accordion player.
4: Hi, I'm Noel Hernandez. I play bass with Tex-Maniacs.
5: Hi, I'm Chris Rivera. I play drums with Tex-Maniacs.
1: It's always struck me how dedicated you guys are to tradition. And this is music that's conjunto, corrido, everything is so old. It's such part of the Mexican and Mexican-American identity, Tejano identity. But you guys are like, you keep it fresh, you keep it vital, you keep it young, you keep it dynamic. So what we want to do today is talk to you about what are some of the songs that inspired you to play the instruments that you play, that turned you on to the music, or made you decide that this is the path that you wanted to take. Let's start with you, Max. Like, what is you playing the bajo sexto, which is unique to conjunto?
2: Yes, it's vital to conjunto music. You know, and the first time I heard a bajo sexto, my dad was practicing in his living room, you know, with his band, Max Baca y su Conjunto Norteño. I was, you know, 7 years old, something like that. And the bajo player, you know, was playing the bajo. And
1: the bass.
2: Yeah, it's a bajo, the bajo sexto. He had a bajo sexto. And so I heard it, and I got attracted to that instrument. And it has this attraction. But what really sold me was when my dad took me to see Flaco Jimenez, me and my brother. And I heard this bajo sexto player, his name was Oscar Tejas. And he was man, once I heard him play, I was like, oh my God, you know, and he would just turn your head, man, you know, these pisadas that he would do and stuff like that. And that's what I said, that's what I want to do right there. I want to play bajo like that guy.
1: And Flaco Jimenez was probably the most famous and well-known accordion player out of Texas. And so you saw that early on, you saw them play together when you were a kid. And then eventually you end up playing with them, man.
2: Yes, it was a dream come true, you know, to hear Flaco Jimenez playing. And, you know, Flaco Jimenez is the undisputed heavyweight champion of the world accordion player, you know. And then what made it more special was he became part of the family, you know. He was on tour, he would stop at my mom and dad's house, and my mom would cook him some enchiladas, you know, green chili chicken enchiladas from New Mexico, and Flaco loved them. And then from there we would practice, you know, and then he'd have to go do his gig. Me and my brother would go with him, and that kind of thing. And so he became family. He became like a father to me, and he actually taught me how to play the bajo sexto the right way. Because I was just going with what everybody was doing. They take off the low strings. They wouldn't even use them. They would just take them off and just use the high strings, you know, and just kind of do the chanks, you know.
1: Yeah.
2: And Flaco says, no, those strings are there for a reason. So I had to put them back on. And so I started listening to the old, you know, Narciso Martinez records and stuff like that. You know,
1: ooh, that's from like the 30s, 1930s.
2: Santiago Almeida. Because back then they didn't have drums and all. It was just the bajo and accordion. So I was listening to Santiago Almeida, and I was like, whoa, man, this guy's phenomenal too, you know. That's what really intrigued me, man, and sold me on that's what I want to do in with my life, you know, play the bajo sexto.
1: Do you have, you know, I'm going to put you on the spot. Do you have a recording? Do you want people to hear that gives an example of what that golden sound sounded like?
2: I would have to say Narciso Martinez, Santiago Almeida, on bajo sexto. And it's called Muchachos Alegres.

0: that Bajo Sexto player, man, he's just, he's on fire, man, and it's just like no other, you know. And that was back in the, what, in the 30s, man, you know.
1: Narciso Martinez, just so for people to know, is like one of the original, if not the original...
0: Pioneer, yes.
1: Of the accordion, using that from the European influences and turning it into to conjunto sound.
0: He was from, they called him El Huracán del Valle.
1: The Hurricane of the Valley.
0: Yes, and he was one of the first that heard the umpa sound of the Germans, along with Flaco's daddy, Santiago Jimenez Sr. They were the first to hear this, that sound and pick up an accordion and add the bajo sexto.

0: Okay, Josh, today when you came into the Tiny Desk to do the performance, you said one of your, you brought two accordions, and one of them has a connection to Flaco Jimenez. Can you talk to us about that?
1: Growing up, Flaco Jimenez did all the repair and tuning on all my accordions since I started playing the accordion. And before me, with my father's accordions and probably some of my

0: the buttons exactly where they're supposed to be and tune it with that Flaco Jimenez signature sound, which now became is becoming my signature sound. That's the only accordion I enjoy playing that gives me an attitude that I can really relate to his style and where he comes from.
1: Again, I don't think people really appreciate how both young and old this music is, right? Because, Josh, you're playing an instrument that was handled by Flaco. Flaco's dad was part of this first wave of musicians going back to Narciso Martinez. That's the creation of the music, like maybe, what, 100 years or so, you know? So, like, I don't think people appreciate. It seems like a long time, but also it seems like it's also, like, fairly new.
2: But, you know, sometimes when we're performing, people that have never heard this type of music before, then they hear us play and they like it. You know, they get into it and they want to buy a CD or you know, to hear, you know, because it's got that attraction. You know, the accordion and the bajo sexto is just has that attraction. And I remember seeing Flaco at a young age, 7 years old, and the accordion and bajo, me and my brother, just attracted us so much. And that's what we got. That's what inspired us to, you know.
1: And let's talk about, I sort of jokingly asked you earlier, what part of Mexico is the accordion from? Talk a little bit about that, man.
0: Well, the accordion is not from, well, it's from Germany. It's a German instrument. And Europeans settled in South Texas. Us migrant farm workers were working the fields. And we all kind of got together, became friends, crossbred. And we learned to play the music as well. But what the Mexicanos did, or the conjuntos did, was incorporate an instrument called the bajo sexto, which derives from Spain into Michoacán, but it was designed to take the place of the accompaniment part of the accordion, which is the bass side. And with those two together, that's the conjunto Tex-Mex sound.
1: And the bajo sexto is basically, it's like a 12-string guitar.
2: It's like a brother. It's the brother of the accordion.
1: But it is a guitar.
2: It's like a 12-string guitar with bass strings and guitar strings.
1: Yeah. And Noel, I think people would see the bass and say, oh, I could do that. Right. Like, well, yeah, but it's very complicated music, man. It's deceptively simple.
3: That's a good way of saying
2: that's
3: it.
2: That's a great
3: it
2: way.
3: Is. Yeah. There's so many flavors. That's the way I see it, because I just think about food with parallels to music. but yeah, like it's amazing how if you play how long the note is, even though we might be playing two notes for like four bars. The sustain of it can make a change in groove.

0: I play around with that when we're playing live, you know, and dynamically too, you know, whether we kick it up volume-wise or bring it down. And it's a lot of fun, even though it's so... I consider myself a minimalist, you know, so bass is perfect for me. So, you know, the influence for me was hearing my dad play the accordion. My dad already passed, but he played kind of like the style of Narciso. And when he would play the bajos, that hearing that bass on the bajo, that really attracted me. And from there on, you know...
1: On the accordion.
0: Bajos on the accordion, yes. And from there on, you know, listening to a guitarrón, when I would listen to my parents go to a wedding or something, there's a mariachi, and the guitarrón just blew my mind. Or even a tuba during high school games, you know, hearing a tuba. So the low end, I was always attracted to, you know, including thunder.
2: So let's talk a little bit about the popularity, and we've covered this on the show, the popularity, the new popularity of Mexican regional music, which is like a catch-all term, but specifically these younger musicians playing the 12-string guitars, and they're playing a very specific type of bass.
0: Oh, yeah.
2: So talk to us about that. What is it called?
0: That's the tololoche, which is like an upright bass, but it's tuned different. And it start the lowest note is A, so it goes from A, D to G and C, and that's the tololoche. And they use these, like nylon strings. They're not metal strings like in classical or an upright. And so they're able to create a lot of rhythmic patterns

0: almost like plucking the right. string, and it creates this backbeat, or also all these rhythmic patterns, you know, micro beats or whatever. And it's amazing. It almost like it's a whole percussion section there.
1: Because these younger bands are not using a drum set.
0: Exactly.
1: So the bass, the tololoche, has to play some melody and some rhythms and some syncopation.
0: Exactly. Yeah. Exactly. It's amazing. They take it to another level.

0: Have you heard something recently that you admired, or an example of a bass player that you admire within this music?
1: I always refer back to the older school, you know, like what I was influenced by my dad's albums. But as far as newer stuff, it would be more on Tejano music, you know. When I was like in high school, I started with Conjunto, listening to my dad's albums, and then I evolved into learning more progressive Conjunto and Tejano. So I would say like somebody like David Lee Garza, Y Los Musicales from San Antonio, which is...
0: Do you have a specific song?
1: Yeah, Qué Mala Sangre Tiene.

0: Okay, Chris, we're not going to let you get away without talking, man. You're the quietest member of the band, but you played the loudest instrument, the drum back there.
1: Pretty good.
0: Again, just like with the bass, because the bajo sexto and the accordion, they're such a prominent part of the music. But the rhythm section is just, is part of the secret, you know. Yeah. What is it, how do you describe what you do in terms of, like, keeping it simple, but making it drive?
2: As simple as possible. Guess it's the old saying, less is more.
0: Mm-hmm.
2: Josh is the lead player. He's doing what he needs to do. Max is doing what he needs to do. So my job just to keep it straight, keep it going straight.
0: You know who I heard say that before? It's Charlie Watts from the Rolling Stones.
2: That's a great example, too. That's what he did there, just holding everything together there.
0: And I noticed that some drummers, like with the snare hand, they're like little, almost like little ghost notes, like a shuffle.
2: Mm-hmm.
0: Some guys do a shuffle. It's almost like a blues shuffle. So like these musics are, you know, African-American blues and the Mexican conjunto are sometimes like almost...
2: There's some that have it, and there's just different swing. It's a different swing in conjunto as opposed to Tejano and, like, say, orquesta music. Because honestly, like, I'm probably the only one here that didn't grow up with conjunto music.
0: Mm-hmm.
2: I grew up listening to orquesta music, which is the big band stuff.
0: Yeah.
2: And that was pretty much that's how I patterned my...

0: So I have a lot of respect for all the instruments, but in particular the drums, because I play percussion. I play a little bit of drum set, but when I was in high school...
1: You play the wheedle, too, right?
0: I play the wheedle, that's right. When I was in high school, one of my dad's brothers, my tio, had a conjunto. Mm-hmm. He played electric guitar instead of a bajo sexto, yeah. And he had an accordion player. And I was in high school, I was learning how to play drums. And he asked my dad, hey, can he come play some gigs with us? I said, man, I can do that, you know. And man, I'll never forget it. I was like 18 years old. And that we're like, 1, 2, 3, 4. I was so lost, man. I was, because these guys, they were local musicians in Sacramento, California. Yeah. But they'd been playing like 30 years, man. You know, and the groove, I didn't have any idea about the groove, the swing, the feel.
1: It's more of a feel thing than it is.
0: And they all turned around and looked at me like, who is this kid, you know? Hey, Nicolas, why did you bring your nephew here, man? This kid can't play.
1: Yeah.
0: You know, but I played for a summer, and, you know, that's where I really began to have a respect for the skill of all the musicians involved, the accordion players that my uncle played with, man, they were like Charlie Parker, like just runs and notes and, you know, stretching the measures and all that stuff.
1: Yeah.
0: It was cool. So,
1: and it's always good. Like I said, I didn't grow up listening to conjunto, but when I got with these guys, you do your homework and you realize that even in the conjunto, different regions have different sounds, and you don't want to play everything the same way. You want, you know, so you have to sit there and actually learn the feel of all these different regions of where you're, you know, what you're playing, you know. It's a lot, but if you're feeling it, it's, you just go with what you feel there sometimes too.
0: Okay, Chris, you just mentioned like three different types of music. So let's talk about the difference between conjunto, tejano, and orquesta.
1: Well,
0: okay. So, and let's give musical examples. Like, who comes to mind when you think about? We've talked a lot about conjunto, so I think we know what that sounds like. Like, what is the difference between conjunto and tejano?
1: Well, your tejano is more progressive, I'm guessing, and more keyboard based. Sometimes saxophone.
0: Okay, for an example of that, we're gonna have to go with the Queen of Tejano, Selena, and her hit "Amor Prohibido."

0: And your orchestra music is going to have horns like a big band. So you have trumpet, sax, trombone, kind of like a Little Joe.
1: Like Little Joe, La Familia, yes. Las Nubes.
0: Yes.
1: Which is like the Chicano national anthem. Yes. Right?

0: And actually, in reality, all of it's Tejano because it's all from Texas, you know.
1: Now you're confusing everybody, man.
0: Tejano is Texas.
1: It's
0: Tejano music.
1: Yeah, Stevie Ray Vaughan plays Tejano music. Guys, thank you so much for coming in and talk to us today. We're very, very excited about your Tiny Desk performance. It was an honor to finally get you guys in and make this happen. I know you've been an Alt Latino before. We've had a lot of conversations, and hopefully this won't be the last time you come and visit us. We'll find something else to talk about in the future. So thank you for coming by, man.
2: Thank you, Felix. 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
2: De parte de un servidor, Max Baca, de parte de los Texmaniacs. Thank you so much. God bless, man.
1: Let's go out on the single. It's from an album that'll come out next year. Can't wait to hear it based on what I've heard so far. What's the name of the single?
2: It's called Déjalo, Let It Go. Now

I want to thank Max Baca, Josh Baca, Noel Hernandez, and Chris Rivera for spending their time with us. Their Tiny Desk concert will be out soon, so keep an eye, I mean an ear out. You can hear that as part of our annual Latin Music Month celebration that we call El Tiny. Los Tex-Maniacs are one of 10 amazing performances that we have coming between September 15 and October 15, the national observance of Latino Heritage Month here in the U.S.

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Our audio editor is Noah Caldwell. Executive producer of NPR Music is Soraya Mohammed, and executive director, Sonali Mehta. On behalf of Ana Maria Sayer, I'm Felix Contreras. Thank you for listening.

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4: 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This is Jim Nance of CBS Sports. And whether it's local news or sports, the weather or traffic, you can count on KPCW to bring you the very latest here in our beloved Park City. 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
5: 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Well, it is Sunday, September 20th, two more days until the official start of autumn. So if you are out there, here's to good music, good company, and the arrival of a beautiful new season. It's Joe Knapp. I am with you until 10 o'clock this evening when BBC World News takes you through the overnight. I've got This Day in Music songs at 15 and 45 minutes past the next 3 hours. We've got community calendar events, lost and found at the bottom of the hour. Of course, eclectic music and something you'd like to hear, you could text or call me, 435-655-8255.
6: Live from NPR News in Washington, I'm Linda Kenyon. Authorities say a federal immigration agent shot and injured a man in Austin, Texas today. Now local officials are demanding an independent investigation into the shooting. NPR's Sergio Martinez-Beltran has the story.
7: Austin Councilmember Mike Siegel spoke to NPR from the scene of the shooting, which is just blocks from his home. He said the car of the person had at least 2 bullet holes in the passenger side. Photos from the scene confirmed that.
8: My hope today is that we can investigate what happened, and if an ICE officer committed a crime, that they will be fully prosecuted, and that we can hope to restore some semblance of law and order in this country.
7: It's unclear what led to the shooting. The Department of Homeland Security did not respond to NPR's request for comment. City officials said the man was in serious but stable condition. Sergio Martinez Beltran, NPR News.
6: President Trump says he will create a new AI force, but details about this new initiative are scarce. NPR's Mara Liasson reports.
9: In a post on Truth Social, Trump compared the new AI force to his Space Force and said it will monitor the technology for, quote, bad elements, while avoiding regulations that could hold back AI development. Up until now, Trump's stance on AI has been at odds with public opinion. Polls show majorities of Americans are worried about AI's effect on jobs and that they are strongly opposed to data centers. Trump has said people who oppose data centers want to be, quote, poor and backwards, and that fears about AI harming humans are a hoax. AI will be on the agenda when Trump meets Chinese leader Xi in Washington this week, but it's unlikely that the meeting will produce an agreement on AI safety. Mara Liasson, NPR News.
6: Tens of thousands of children in Gaza headed back to school today for the new school year. NPR's Kat Lonsdorf reports.
10: More than 280,000 children are returning to school in Gaza, according to the UN Agency for Palestinian Refugees. But few functioning classrooms are left, as Israeli attacks have destroyed or damaged 98% of learning facilities there, according to the UN. Instead, children are largely learning out of tents or other makeshift classrooms without proper school supplies or basics like desks or chalkboards. And hundreds of thousands of students in Gaza remain without access to education at all. But still, for many, it marks their first return to a structured school year in almost 3 years after repeated displacement and loss of access to regular schooling. Kat Lonsdorf, NPR News, Tel Aviv.
6: A senior official with Iran-backed Houthi rebels is warning countries against joining Saudi Arabia as Yemen rekindles its civil war. The official said to the Associated Press the Houthis have told the Trump administration they won't attack U.S. vessels in the Red Sea or any other nations, only Saudi Arabia. 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The Spanish film La Bola Negra has won the People's Choice Award at the Toronto International Film Festival. NPR's Bob Mondello has details.
11: La Bola Negra tells three interconnected stories about gay men across nearly a century of Spanish history.
12: Un hombre.
11: This win in Toronto makes La Bola Negra a presumed contender in the Oscar race for Best Picture, as People's Choice winners are almost always nominated in that category. Quite a few have won, including 12 Years a Slave, Slumdog Millionaire, Green Book, and Chariots of Fire. Intriguingly, the festival's international award went to Elsinore, a story about one of the actors who starred in Chariots of Fire. The documentary award went to Darlene Love, I Know Where I've Been, about the legendary pop singer. The People's Choice winners were selected by audience ballots from the almost 300 films at this year's Toronto Festival. Bob Mondello, NPR News.
6: Italian Prime Minister Giorgia Meloni says she's going to introduce a measure to cap the number of foreign students in classrooms and ban the wearing of burqas in the schools. Meloni told the youth wing of her nationalist conservative party, Brothers of Italy, that she would also make Italian language lessons compulsory for parents of foreign students having serious difficulties integrating into the school system. Once approved by the government, the measure would then require parliamentary approval within 60 days before it could become law. I'm Linda Kenyon, NPR News in Washington.
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5: 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Maybe you can be the last one to help us out for the drive. All right, it's 60 degrees in Park City. We'll get down to 41. Heber Valley's currently at 68, and they'll get down to 37. And it looks like we've got a mixed autumn weather week ahead. Tomorrow here in Park City, a high of 72. It's going to be sunny and then maybe a chance of some rain after 3 a.m. Tuesday, 69 for a high. Wednesday and Thursday in the low to mid 70s and sunny. Friday and Saturday, that continues. Temperatures in the low to mid 70s. And then Sunday, a 72 and maybe a chance of showers. In Heber Valley tomorrow, they will have a high of 79. Tuesday, 76 for a high, a chance of some showers. Wednesday, Thursday, Friday, and Saturday, all sunny days. Temperatures in the mid to high 70s and even 80 degrees on Thursday. Come Sunday, maybe a chance of showers. Temperatures still staying up there, a high of 78. And remember, Tuesday, 6:05, that is the 22nd. Autumn begins. Roads are looking really good out there, and I got to tell you what a great job they do cleaning up after Park City's Sunday Silly Market. It's looking pretty quiet in town, but remember, we've got that free Park City Transit that you could take. You don't have to worry about parking. All right, again, if there's something you'd like to hear or something that we should be sharing with our listeners, be sure to text or call me, Joan F., at 435-655-8255. Until then, we're going to thank our wonderful Broadcaster Club members. Get a preview of the morning edition. Then I've got the Jayhawks. Yes, that's right. She walks in so many ways. And then I've got Dirty Heads featuring Rome with Lay Me Down. Stay with us.
0: 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KPCW would like to recognize Broadcasters Club members John and Jean Traub, Jody and Toby Ware, Jim and Linda Wilson, Margie and Steve Yap. Thank you for keeping KPCW at the heart of our community.
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0: Dirty Heads there, featuring Rome. He was the former frontman of Subline when it was Subline with Rome. That tune was Lay Me Down and the Jayhawks. She walks in so many ways, and that song came off their Mockingbird album, which was released this day in 2011, 14 years ago. All right, 7:15, we've got Peace House Volunteer Training. They are looking for direct service volunteers. You can learn how you can support survivors of interpersonal violence in the community and sign up for their annual volunteer training. And I guess you can do that at peacehouse.org. We also have, let's see, we've got yoga on the patio every Thursday. They ask that you please bring your own yoga mat or towel to the Park City Library. It's an hour-long yoga class. It's focused on mindful flow, alignment, breath, and building community. Thursdays at 9 a.m. And just a little bit of a heads up, this Tuesday was not a good day for dogs in Park City. We had one of the canines, police department dog injured, Bruno, and hopefully he's healing okay. And we also had a local resident who was walking on Rob's trail. She was attacked as well as one of her two dogs by a moose. So if you have a dog and you're out and about, you got kids, whatever, if you are near a moose, or just be sure to be on the lookout, be safe. It is that time of year where they're coming in and looking for food. All right, we're going to hear from our underwriters. And then it's time for the first This Day in Music. Stay with us.
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0: And we love that you support KPCW and listen like a local. It's 7:17, and that means it is time for tonight's first This Day in Music segment. And it is about what happens when you take one of rock's most creative neighborhoods, an extraordinary generation of musicians, and ask what made their music so special. That was the idea behind Jacob Dylan's documentary, Echo in the Canyon. It was released this day in 2019, giving us a peek into the Laurel Canyon scene of the mid-60s, when the Byrds, Beach Boys, Buffalo Springfield, and Mamas and the Papas helped create what became known as the California Sound. Jacob talks with the musicians who lived it, including Roger McGuinn, Stephen Stills, Graham Nash, and the late Brian Wilson, David Crosby, and Tom Petty. And then he brings together a new generation of artists, Beck, Fiona Apple, Nora Jones, Cat Power, and Regina Spektor, along with veterans Neil Young, Stephen Stills, and Eric Clapton. And they recorded fresh versions of those songs. Tonight's soundtrack selection, Questions, gives you the pairing of Stills and Clapton, both playing guitar and Jacob on vocals with Clapton. Stills originally wrote the song for Buffalo Springfield, drawing inspiration from Judy Collins' Since You Asked tune. It later influenced Clapton's Let It Rain track. So from Buffalo Springfield to Clapton, and then Jacob Dylan's Echo in the Canyon, Questions is a special piece of rock history coming full circle. It's now on KPCW.

0: The Red Clay Strays there, Demons in Your Choir, and I don't know, I really like that song. I like that kind of a groove, and I don't know if you got lucky and you heard them at the Maverick Center on Wednesday, September 2nd. Let me know about it. Tell me if they played it. Text or call 435-655-8255. It's 7:30 and on the half hour here at KPCW, we provide you, our local listeners, with a free lost and found report. And if you don't know where to look or list an item or a pet that you found or that you lost, you go to kpcw.org, click on the community tab, and then go ahead and look our list. Here we go. We're going to get right to it. All right, we've got a mostly orange tabby, white belly, white feet, small to medium-sized cat, lost by Rich Wyman, our own musician here in Park City. Lost in Prospector yesterday. If you can help Rich out, give him a call, 435-714-9885. Then lost on the McLeod Creek Trail also yesterday by Jen is a small gold hoop earring. If you can help her out, give her a call, 801-860-3040. Last but not least, lost on the 18th by Megan Scarfo is a brown leather Roots wallet. It zips closed and it has all of her ID and cards in it. She lost it here in Park City, maybe on Sweet Alley. Help Megan out, get it back to her, give her a call, 814-571-8900.
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0: Goody Two Shoes there. Adam Ant, that must have got you going. Before that, Cage the Elephant, Ain't No Rest for the Wicked, and War with Lowrider, kicking everything off. I've got one more for you, and it is a local listener request in from Springfield, Ohio. I don't know if you were tuned in last Sunday, but my mother-in-law, Jackie Neff, was here in the studio, asked her a couple of questions. She had just recently celebrated her 95th birthday, and the song we played last Sunday, we're going to play it again. She's requested it. It's John Prine's Remember Everything. I remember everything. Here you go, Jackie. Thanks for tuning in and listening like a local.
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I remember everything

0: 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I miss you in the morning light, like roses miss the dew.
1: Hear from a Moab climbing enthusiast, listen to a historical fiction author discuss her novel about a woman who fought in the resistance against the Nazis during World War II. 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

That's right, and that means it's time for tonight's second This Day in Music segment, and it takes us back to this day in 1957 when Buddy Holly released Peggy Sue. Holly was just 21, a kid from Lubbock, Texas. He went from struggling musician to one of the new faces of rock and roll in a matter of months. That'll Be the Day had already hit number one. Peggy Sue went to number three on the Billboard chart, and that was followed by hits Oh Boy, Maybe Baby, and Rave On. He helped establish the basic rock and roll band lineup, guitars, bass, and drums, while writing and recording his own material. It became a blueprint that influenced the Beatles, Rolling Stones, and countless bands that followed. All right, well, we've got Buddy Holly's eponymous debut album. Didn't credit his band, the Crickets, even though Jerry Allison and Joby Maudin played on the recording. Apparently, they had separate record deals, and it allowed their producer, Norman Petty, to get them more radio play if their songs were released under different names. Here's another bit of trivia. Peggy Sue was originally Cindy Lou until Allison suggested Peggy Sue, his girlfriend and future wife's name. 16 months after the song's release, Holly was killed in the plane crash that Don McLean would famously immortalize as the day the music died. But as we know, his music never stopped. Here's a song that made a girl's name immortal and was inducted into the Grammy Hall of Fame in 1999. It's Peggy Sue, now on KPCW.

And that's Devin Gilfillian, Black Dog Rabbit Hole. That was released in June of this year. Then we had a Fresh Track Friday replay, Johnny Manchild and the Poor Bastards. They're out of Oklahoma City. And if you didn't rock out in those last two songs, I don't know what's going to move you. All right, we'll wrap this up before NPR News at the top of the hour with an 80s tune, Thomas Dolby, She Blinded Me with Science.

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2: Live from NPR News in Washington, I'm Linda Kenyon. A federal immigration agent has shot and injured a man in Austin, Texas. The man is identified as Wilbur Rafael Garces Perez of Venezuela. His attorney told NPR Perez is married to a woman who has legal status to be in the U.S. At a news conference, Texas Democratic Congressman Greg Kassar said he feared this kind of incident would happen in Austin.
3: Just a few weeks ago, as we saw the ICE surge come to Austin, especially to North Central Austin, I and others said that ICE needed to leave before someone was shot, like in Minneapolis, or like in Corpus Christi, or like in Chicago. And that day is here.
2: A bullet-riddled passenger vehicle was seen near the scene. Local officials are stressing Austin police were not involved in the shooting. At least three people have been killed after Ukraine launched what Russian authorities say was the largest drone attack yet on the Russian capital, Moscow. NPR's Moscow correspondent Charles Maines reports the strikes came on the third and final day of voting in the Russian parliamentary elections.
4: The casualties came after drones struck a Moscow apartment building. An oil refinery was also attacked, despite claims by President Trump that both Russia and Ukraine had agreed to halt strikes on energy infrastructure. Russia's defense ministry said Ukraine launched some 1,600 drones, all told, with about a third targeting the capital. The attacks also came as 3 days of voting to determine the makeup of Russia's parliament, the Duma, wrapped on Sunday. Early returns showed President Putin's ruling United Russia bloc dominating the field, what the Kremlin is expected to claim as a mandate for continuing the war. Yet anti-war candidates were stripped from the ballot ahead of the vote, leaving pro-war factions the only choice for voters. Charles Maines, NPR News.
2: The number of measles infections continues to grow in Pennsylvania. Sydney Roche from member station WPSU reports the state has recorded at least 767 cases so far this year, with at least four deaths.
5: Almost 100 of those cases were reported in the past week. Governor Josh Shapiro called on Pennsylvanians on Friday to get vaccinated.
6: I hope and pray that we lose no more lives. I hope and pray that the spread stops.
5: The state's Department of Health has administered more than 1,500 MMR vaccines so far this month. Pennsylvania's Department of Health is asking the CDC for on-the-ground help. But Governor Josh Shapiro has said he won't accept federal help until the CDC acknowledges the deaths in Pennsylvania. Currently, the CDC hasn't recorded any measles deaths this year. For NPR News, I'm Sydney Roach in State College, Pennsylvania.
2: You are listening to NPR News. Mental health experts are giving mixed reviews to OpenAI's new feature on ChatGPT for people in suicidal crisis. NPR's Ritu Chatterjee has the story.
7: The new feature is called Trusted Contact. Adult users of ChatGPT can opt in using the app settings. They can add the name and contact of a loved one who can support them during a mental health crisis. If that person agrees, the bot then saves their contact. Psychologist Jennifer Lockman runs the Suicide Prevention Clinic at the University of Alabama.
8: We know from research that human connection, belonging is a huge protective factor to help people when they're thinking about suicide.
7: Lockman says the Trusted Contact feature is another opportunity to connect people in crisis to someone they already trust. But she says the bot cannot replicate or replace mental health professionals who are trained to guide people in crisis. Ritu Chatterjee, NPR News.
2: Fast food seems to be tying China and the U.S. together. American restaurant and beverage chains are rapidly expanding in China, while major Chinese fast food chains are expanding their presence in the U.S. KFC already has 3.5 times the number of China locations than it does in the U.S. Popeyes and Five Guys are increasing their locations as well. Meanwhile, Chinese fast food giant Mixiu has opened 3 stores in the U.S. and has plans to open dozens more. The market research company Aperture China calls this bilateral trade in burgers and bubble tea gastro-diplomacy. I'm Linda Kenyon, NPR News in Washington.
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1: 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It's Joan F. I am with you for another 2 hours. And we've got lots of music, lost and found, community calendar events, and of course, love to hear from you. And you can send in your requests either by texting or calling 435-655-8255. Weather, well, we've got 54 in Park City. We'll get down to 41. We've got some sun tomorrow, high of 72, maybe some rain after 3 a.m. And then Tuesday, high of 69, maybe some showers. Wednesday, Thursday, Friday, and Saturday are sunny days. Temperatures in the low to mid-70s. And in Heber Valley, 64, getting down to 37. Cover those plants if you still got your garden going. Monday is going to be sunny, a high of 79, showers, and a high of 76 on Tuesday, sunny and warm. Wednesday, Thursday, Friday, and Saturday, temperatures in the mid to high 70s. Thursday's even going to hit 80. Sunday, still staying up there temperature-wise, 78 for a high, but maybe a chance of showers. So Tuesday, which is the first day of autumn, looks like it's going to be a little bit cool here in Park City and maybe some showers in both Park City and Heber Valley. Roads are looking really good. You guys are doing great. And if you're coming into town, remember we've got that free Park City transit. Get you pretty much anywhere you want to go. Okay, what's happening next? We're going to thank our Broadcaster Club members. Get a preview of the morning edition. I've got a fun one for you. Tennessee Ernie Ford. 16 times, I'll tell you about it later. And I've got a local listener, Carolyn, wanting to hear the Revivalist. Good old days. Thanks for tuning in and listening like a local.
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11: The head of the United Nations prepares to finish his term and does not like what he sees around the world.
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14: Some people say a man is made out of mud. A poor man's made out of muscle and blood. Muscle and blood and skin and bones. 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

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I loaded 16 tons of number 9 coal, and the straw boss said, well, bless my soul, you load 16 tons. 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
1: 8:16. All right. Those two songs, Tennessee Ernie Ford, 16 Tons. That's a good Park City tune, even though it was about a coal miner's life in Muhlenberg County in Kentucky. But we are a former mining town. Anyway, a lot of fun with that. And that was recorded this day in 1955. Then the request to Bike Ireland for the revivalists with Good Old Days. And now it is time to talk about KPCW. We just wrapped up the on-air portion of KPCW's, blah, blah, can't get that one out tonight, KPCW Summer Pledge Drive. And what an incredible 4 days we had Monday through Thursday. Thanks to this amazing community, we almost met our $375,000 goal. 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Let's bring it on. Let's see how many of us can be on there all at one time. All right. Having a little fun there. It is time for tonight's third This Day Music segment. And I'm going to give you a bit of country magic. In 2016, country music threw itself a 50th birthday party, bringing together 30 country music award-winning artists spanning five decades to create something that connected the genres past, present, and future for the 50th CMA Awards. The result was a song and a video for Ever Country, Then, Now, and Forever. It's a three-song mashup of John Denver's Take Me Home, Country Roads, Willie Nelson's On the Road Again, and Dolly Parton's I Will Always Love You. The project, put together in 3 days, produced a video that premiered this day in 2016, and it included a sneak peek on Dancing with the Stars. The lineup included everyone from Charlie Pride, Willie Nelson, Dolly Parton, Alabama, Alan Jackson, Brooks and Dunn, Rascal Flatts, Martina McBride, Lady A, Luke Bryan, Little Big Town, Eric Church, Casey Musgraves, and 17 others. The song debuted at number one on the Billboard's Hot Country Songs chart, and they are the third song ever to do so, after Garth Brooks did it in 2007 with More Than a Memory, and Craig Wayne Boyd in 2015 with My Baby's Got a Smile on Her Face. Finally, hearing Dolly's voice and songwriting legacy relives this special country moment following her death last month. So let's check it out. Forever Country, Then, Now, and Forever. Now on KPCW.

0: And that was Sam Fender, People Watching. That definitely woke you up after Otis Redding sitting on the dock of the bay. I was playing that, thinking about how summer is ending in just 2 days. And of course, Forever Country, artists of then, now, and forever kicked everything off, and Dolly Parton definitely wrapped that song up. It is just about 8:32. I am a little late for Lost and Found, but we're going to get right to it. And if you don't know where to go to list or look for something that has been lost or found, go to kpcw.org, click on the community tab, and then go ahead and get right to it. All right, about an hour ago, I had one cat. We've got another one. This cat is lost on the 17th of September by Carrie over in Park Meadows. The cat's name is Smudge. It's cream and chocolate. It's a Siberian cat with blue eyes. It's got a collar. The tracker died somewhere between American Saddler and Crestline Drive. Super friendly, approachable. So if you can help Carrie get Smudge back, give her a call, 508-944-9730. Then Lost on the 17th as well by Devery is a Thule bike trailer rain cover lost at Meadow Drive North 40. If you can help Devery out getting that back, a number to call is 435-659-1362. Last but not least, Lost on the 16th by Steven over at the Glenwild Trail System, probably on Ant Hill Bike Trail, is a Toyota key with a rectangular silver keychain. One side smooth, the other has an indentation where something was previously glued on. If you can help Steven out, give him a call, 507-990-9917.
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1: Love that. 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All right, thanks for tuning in, listening like a local. I'm talking about Mother Nature calling a timeout on Friday Night Football for the Miners, but the game isn't over yet. 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Park City trails 7-0.

with time still left in the second quarter. And KPCW will be there when play resumes. 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The lightning is gone. The lights are back on. Let's finish some football. Go Miners. All right, 8:47. And that means it's time for tonight's Fourth This Day in Music segment. It has us remembering Jim Croce, who died this day, 1973, at just 30 years old, when the plane carrying him to his next concert crashed in Louisiana. He had unknowingly just played his final concert in Natchitoches, Louisiana, where the crowd was relatively small. Many people were home watching the nationally televised Battle of the Sexes, Billie Jean King versus Bobby Riggs. All right, well, Croce, he was born in South Philadelphia. He spent a decade pursuing music professionally, from his early folk recordings in the mid-60s, through his breakthrough years of 1972 and 73. In that incredibly short window, he gave us songs packed with working guys, hustlers, dreamers, and people just trying to get by, making songs like Bad Bad, Leroy Brown, to You Don't Mess Around with Jim, memorable hits. Croce never lived to see his final album, I Got a Name, released. Its title track dropped as a single the day after his death. The album songs include I'll Have to Say I Love You in a Song, I Got a Name in Tonight's Track, one of his most entertaining stories about a man who discovers that getting a real job isn't quite as easy as he thought. So, we're going to remember Jim Croce 53 years after his death with Working at the Car Wash Blues, now on KPCW.

0: And you just heard Johnny Lang there, Still Raining. We haven't heard him singing or playing since about 2021. He's got a medical issue that affects his singing, but boy, the guy can play guitar. Let's have him in a band, and he just doesn't have to sing. Anyway, Billy Strings before that, Burn the Other End, and of course, Jim Croce kicked everything off with Working at the Car Wash Blues. It is 9 o'clock. Coming up is NPR News, and you're listening to KPCW Park City at 91.7 and 88.1 FM in Summit County, 91.9 FM in Wasatch County.
1: Live from NPR News, I'm Dale Willman. Authorities say a federal immigration agent shot and injured a man in Austin, Texas today. Now, local officials are demanding an independent investigation into that shooting. NPR's Sergio Martinez Beltran has more on our story.
2: Austin Councilmember Mike Siegel spoke to NPR from the scene of the shooting, which is just blocks from his home. He said the car of the person had at least two bullet holes in the passenger side. Photos from the scene confirm that.
3: My hope today is that we can investigate what happened, and if an ICE officer committed a crime, that they will be fully prosecuted, and that we can hope to restore some semblance of law and order in this country.
2: It's unclear what led to the shooting. The Department of Homeland Security did not respond to NPR's request for comment. City officials said the man was in serious but stable condition. Sergio Martinez Beltran, NPR News.
1: The office of New York City Mayor Zohran Mamdani says he will meet with President Trump on Monday. The meeting will take place just one day before the president is scheduled to address the United Nations General Assembly. Steve Kastenbaum reports.
4: Mamdani's office says the meeting will take place at Gracie Mansion, the mayor's residence. While the two men are on opposite ends of the political spectrum, they have met twice before. On Saturday, the mayor said their talks so far have been productive.
5: We continue to have a conversation about how best to deliver for this city, and that is a conversation that has been done in person, it's been done over the phone, and it will continue so long as either of us have the ability to deliver for the city.
4: Despite their cordial meetings, President Trump has publicly criticized the Democratic Socialist mayor. Mamdani recently joined other mayors and governors who sued the White House over a policy that makes it harder to obtain green cards. For NPR News, I'm Steve Kastenbaum in New York.
1: Some Republicans have come out in defense of President Trump's decision to deny CNN, MS Now, and Politico access to the White House. But Democrats and journalists, along with a number of legal experts, say the move violates the freedom of the press. NPR's Lydia Calitri says that the ban comes after a week of institutional pushback on Trump's agenda.
6: Wyoming Senator John Barrasso, a Republican, told NBC he doesn't think Trump's ban violates the Constitution. He also says Trump has been treated unfairly by the press during his time in office.
7: The press has an obligation to report fairly, and the president doesn't see it happening that way. Every politician wants fair treatment from the press, as do I, as does the president.
6: Trump's announcement that he was banning the outlets followed a week of setbacks for the president, including an interest rate raise by the Federal Reserve, the Supreme Court stopping his mail-in voting restrictions, and a judge blocking his name being put back on the Kennedy Center. Lydia Calitri, NPR News, Washington.
1: And you're listening to NPR News. In Germany, Chancellor Friedrich Merz's ruling coalition has suffered another setback in regional elections. The far right won another eastern state this weekend, while the far left won the capital's mayoral race. As Esme Nicholson reports, Merz is ignoring calls to step aside.
8: Just 2 weeks after Friedrich Merz's conservatives halved their share of the vote in the state of Saxony-Anhalt, the party has ended up with its worst ever results since World War II in the northeastern state of Mecklenburg-Western Pomerania. Here, Merz's Social Democrat coalition partner has also been defeated by the far-right Alternative for Germany party, which ran an anti-immigration campaign. The AfD has even gained ground in liberal Berlin, but the clear winner here is the far-left party Die Linke, which pledges to make the capital affordable again. Speaking as the exit polls were announced, Merz admitted the results are a disaster, but defiantly vowed to push ahead with his federal agenda. For NPR News, I'm Esme Nicholson in Berlin.
1: South Korean officials say North Korea test-launched two short-range ballistic missiles Sunday. The launches came some 3 hours apart and took place on North Korea's eastern coastal area. They were both shot out over the sea. Zach Kreger's film Resident Evil gave North American box offices a major boost this weekend. In its debut, it landed in first place, bringing in $60 million in ticket sales. That's a franchise best. Adding in international sales, it has pulled down $108 million. The Bewitching Practical Magic 2 landed in second place with $12.2 million in its second week of release. And Spider-Man Brand New Day has dropped to third with $6.5 million in ticket sales. I'm Dale Willman, NPR News.
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0: And this is KPCW Park City. Joan F. with you one more hour. Thanks for tuning in, listening like a local on this Sunday, September 20th. We've heard a lot of great music this evening. And, of course, we always hear a lot of great things happening here in the Wasatch Back. All right, we're going to talk about weather and traffic. Roads are looking really good out there. If there's something that you see that we don't know about, be sure to text or call 435-655-8255, and then I can share it with our listeners. It's 49 in Park City. We'll get down to 41. Starting to sound chilly, isn't it? Tomorrow, a high of 72, sunny, maybe a bit of rain after 3 a.m. in the morning. 69 for a high and maybe some showers on Tuesday, Wednesday, Thursday, Friday, and Saturday. Sunny days, temperatures in the low to mid-70s. In Heber Valley, currently 58, getting down to 37. Chilly. It's starting to get chilly. Autumn is 2 days away. Monday, a high of 79 and sunny. Tuesday, 76 with some showers. Wednesday through Saturday, temperatures in the mid to high 70s. Thursday, 80 degrees. Come Sunday, 78 and maybe a chance of some showers. And, you know, tomorrow you're going to wake up, maybe it's going to be rainy, because as soon as I say it, you know it's got to change. All right, so thanks for tuning in. Again, we've got an hour together. Something you'd like to hear, text or call 435-655-8255. I've got two more this day in music for you at 15 and 45 minutes past this next hour, and they're good ones. Be sure to tune in. All right, right now we're going to thank our Broadcaster Club members, get a preview of the morning edition. Then I've got a death cap for Cutie Tune, Stone Over Water, and local artist GDH with Green Sunset. And it looks like my mouse didn't want to move, but here we go.
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2: 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All right, it's time to get into tonight's Fifth This Day in Music segment. Has us turning the clock back to when Mechanical Bull, the sixth album from Kings of Leon, the four guys who turned a family band into one of rock's biggest acts, dropped in Ireland, Germany, Sweden, and Australia this day in 2013. It was followed by a release 3 days later in the UK and 4 days later in North America. Later that year, the album received a nomination at the 56th Grammy Awards for Best Rock Album. They formed in Nashville in 1999. The band became international stars thanks to two huge hits from the same Only by Night album, Sex on Fire and You Somebody. It earned them four Grammys, including Record of the Year. And if you've been attending music shows in Utah for a while, you'll remember when Kings of Leon played Salt Lake City as far back as 2003 at the Old Zephyr Club and USANA Amphitheater. And they played again in 2005, 2006, 2010, and that was all before they became arena headliners. I think Utah's due for a live show, don't you? Come on, Kings of Leon. Especially since their 10th studio album, Oh My Beloved, drops in early November. So tonight's song choice, it's Temple. It's a driving, melodic song that became Mechanical Bull's third single. You're going to hear it now on KPCW.

And that was Harvey Danger with Flagpole Sitta. All right, we're going to wrap this set up before Lost and Found with Lynyrd Skynyrd's Swamp Music. And here's a fun fact for you. This day in 2010, the man Lynyrd Skynyrd, spelt differently than Lynyrd Skynyrd, passed away. He was 77. He was the group's high school gym teacher in Florida. And even though they didn't meet and agree on things when they were in school, they eventually became friends, and until the day he died, joined in on multiple things that the group did. Anyway, this one's for Lynyrd Skynyrd. By Lynyrd Skynyrd, it's Swamp Music. I just like confusing you.

0: Leonard Skinner there with Swamp Music. It's 9:30. Thanks for tuning in. It is time for Lost and Found. It is tonight's final report. You can always go to kpcw.org, click on the community tab, and go ahead and look or list an item or a pet, whatever it is that you've lost or found. Hopefully we can help you get reunited with those items. Here we go. Found on the 15th of September by Ann over at the fourth fairway of the PCE golf course is a pair of Oakley Prism sunglasses. Looking to get those back. We've got sun in the forecast. The number to call Ann at is 435-571-3377. Then Karen found on the 14th over at Trailside Park a Kindle in a gray felt case. The name of Aaron and Cody on the Kindle. It's now at the administration office over on Trailside Drive. So check that out if you would like to get back to reading. And then last but not least, also lost on the 14th by Olga over near the Best Western Hotel is a LV purse with keychains on it. If you can help Olga out, give her a call, 480-707-7522.
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0: All right, up next, I've got another local listener request. Thanks for tuning in. It's a Noah Kahan tune. You're gonna go far. Have a great night when you're listening to this.

Tracy Chapman there talking about a revolution. The Rolling Stones with one of their newer tunes, In the Stars, and Noah Kahan, local listener wanting to hear You're Gonna Go Far. Just about 9:45, and I'm going to talk about the KPCW Pledge, Summer Pledge Drive. We just wrapped up the on-air portion of it on Thursday, and what an incredible 4 days we had. 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All right, what are we going to get into? We are into tonight's sixth and final This Day in Music segment. It marks the seventh anniversary of Brittany Howard's debut album, Jamie. It was named for her late sister, who inspired her love of music. Howard is the powerhouse singer and guitarist of Alabama Shakes. She stepped outside the group in 2019 to explore music on her own terms. Years after the band's 2012 debut Boys and Girls album, which launched them into the national spotlight with Hold On, followed by their 2015 album Sound and Clear, which earned them 3 Grammys, including Best Alternative Music Album. Stay High Off the Jamie album was written by Howard in a converted greenhouse in Topanga Canyon. It's a bohemian wooded community just west of L.A. She'd gone there to write, and during a brutal heat wave, she got an idea, grabbed her acoustic guitar, and started writing. You're going to hear her on guitar and vocals on this song, which won the 2021 Best Rock Song Grammy. So here's Brittany Howard, Stay High, born in Topanga Canyon. It's now on KPCW.

And that was Goose, Good Times, End Times. We're going to wrap everything up with a Fresh Track Friday replay. Ghost Hounds After You. I'm going to squeeze another one in there. I can't tell you what it's going to be. And I hope you have a great start to your week. 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I'll be there 11:58. All right. Have a good week. I'll be back, actually, tomorrow afternoon. Have a good week.

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2: Hello and welcome to Newsday on the BBC World Service with Anne Soy in Nairobi and Rob Young in London.
3: Russia says it will intensify strikes on Kyiv after one of the biggest Ukrainian drone attacks yet on Moscow and the surrounding region.
2: Well, those attacks took place amid Russia's tightly controlled parliamentary elections. President Putin's party has won a large majority.
3: In Indonesia, a BBC investigation has uncovered a years-long cover-up at a prominent Islamic boarding school involving allegations of sexual crimes by the son of its founder.
2: And in Germany, the embattled Chancellor Friedrich Merz says he will stay on in his role despite what he calls a disaster for his Christian Democratic Union party in two regional elections. But we'll start this hour of Newsday with a bulletin of the latest news.
4: BBC News with Neil Nunes. Germany's Chancellor Friedrich Merz says he will stay on despite a series of disastrous state elections for his party. Preliminary results indicate the Christian Democrats have been voted out of parliament in the northeastern state of Mecklenburg-Western Pomerania, and in Berlin the CDU was beaten by a far-left party. Mr. Merz said economic, tax and welfare reforms were needed to combat authoritarianism.
5: Germany is capable of reform. I would even go so far as to say that these reforms are the antidote to the authoritarian poison that, together with the fascination for authoritarianism, is penetrating ever deeper into our society. What must be done now requires backbone, steadfastness and patience. I will demonstrate these qualities as chairman of the CDU and, above all, as chancellor of our country.
4: U.S. officials say 18 suspects in the assassination of the Haitian president Jovenel Moïse 5 years ago have been flown from Haiti to the state of Florida for trial. Mr. Moïse was shot dead at his home in Port-au-Prince by a group of mercenaries. Here's our Latin America correspondent, Will Grant.
6: A group of 17 Colombian ex-soldiers and a senior member of the then Haitian government, Joseph Badillo, have been extradited to Florida to face charges over the killing. The U.S. attorney for the Southern District of Florida said the move was the next major phase in our pursuit of accountability over the presidential assassination. Several men allegedly connected to the murder were killed by police at the time, and 4 people have been convicted in the United States for their part in a conspiracy which prosecutors have long said was planned and financed in the Dominican Republic and Miami.
4: Officials in Gaza have announced plans to evacuate and demolish more than 250 buildings damaged in Israeli airstrikes because they're at risk of collapsing. Details from Caroline Platt.
7: Gaza's housing ministry has classified around 3,000 buildings as dangerous because of damage sustained in the war between Israel and Hamas. The initiative follows repeated collapses of damaged structures, including one in Gaza City on Wednesday, which killed 21 Palestinians. The authorities say the plan is urgent because thousands of people are living in unsafe conditions, but they say there are major hurdles to overcome.
4: The US Treasury Secretary Scott Bessent says China and the United States have discussed plans to set up a joint notification mechanism on artificial intelligence. Mr. Bessent said under the proposal, the two countries could notify each other when there are AI incidents posing a threat to their national security. He was speaking after a meeting with Chinese officials in New York. This is the world news from the BBC. President Putin's party has won a large majority in Russia's tightly controlled parliamentary elections. According to state media, United Russia is on course to retain its two-thirds majority in the State Duma. Most anti-war candidates were barred from standing. The poll was marked by cyber attacks and one of the biggest Ukrainian drone strikes on the Moscow region. Russian officials say three people were killed. A BBC investigation has discovered that the son of a high-profile Islamic educator in Indonesia has been secretly released early from prison. The teacher, known as Becci, had been sentenced to 7 years in jail for sexually assaulting a student at a boarding school founded by his father. Rebecca Henschke reports.
8: Undercover footage recorded by BBCI shows Becci has been secretly released after serving just 3 years, less than half his sentence. Indonesia's Ministry for Immigration and Corrections said he was given early parole due to legal sentence reductions. A former student also told the BBC she was raped and sexually abused by him, but then intimidated into withdrawing her police report. She shared an audio recording of Becci's mother telling her to say that nothing happened. The BBC put the allegations to Becci and his mother. They did not respond.
4: Protesters have gathered in Austin in the U.S. state of Texas, where local officials said an Immigration and Customs Enforcement agent shot and wounded a man. Wilbur Rafael Garces Perez, who is 28, was shot in the torso and taken to hospital, where emergency services said he was in a serious but stable condition. The U.S. broadcaster CBS reported that he was a Venezuelan national living in the country illegally, and there was an order to deport him. That's the latest BBC World News.
2: Thank you very much indeed for that bulletin. Hello, you're with Newsday from the BBC World Service with Anne Soy in Nairobi and Rob Young in London. Thank you very much for joining us today.
3: This half hour, we have stories for you from Russia, Indonesia and Germany.
2: And Isaac Fannin will be here with your sports, looking at Manchester City 3 points clear at the top of the English Premier League.
3: Your thoughts on that or any other story you hear on the programme, always welcome. Our number is +44 77 86 20 50 85.
2: Now, Russia has said it will intensify strikes on the Ukrainian capital, Kyiv, after one of the biggest Ukrainian drone attacks yet on Moscow and the surrounding region. Russian officials say three people were killed and about 20 wounded, while residential areas and the Moscow oil refinery were hit. The assault came on the final day of Russia's tightly controlled parliamentary election. Early results for that show President Putin's United Russia Party leading with about 58% of the vote. Most anti-war candidates were barred from standing. So how much will Russia's war have affected voter turnout in an election where there is no real viable opposition? Well, I've been speaking to former diplomat Peter Tesh, who, among his varied roles during a long career, was Australia's ambassador to Russia between 2016 and 19. Given that the results of the election was pretty much predicted beforehand, why does he think Russia bothered holding the vote in the first place?
9: No. Well, I fall from my chair in surprise at that outcome. We could have all just gone to bed early and not worried about waiting up for the results.
2: Why do you think Russia bothered holding this election, given everybody, both inside and outside Russia, knew what the outcome was going to be before a single vote had been cast?
9: Well, it's important, I think, for Putin to at least preserve the appearance of legitimacy. Of course, underpinning his rule has been this notion that there is no Russia without Putin, and that Putin is the guarantor of security, stability and prosperity. It matters to him that he is seen as, if you like, endorsed and with a clear mandate. That, of course, is the aim of elections. As a former British colleague of mine once put it, they're not to determine the will of the people, they are to validate the decisions of the ruler. So it's about appearance, it's about the formalities, and it's about being able to ensure that his control over the legal processes that support his essentially unquestioned rule is absolute, with a pliant Duma and at best a token set of opposition parties that nonetheless do what they're told.
2: And what do you make of what's been called the largest ever Ukrainian drone attack on Moscow happening during this election?
9: It is in the same spirit as the drone attacks on St. Petersburg during Putin's showcase St. Petersburg International Economic Forum. It is a clear demonstration that Ukraine, after 4.5 years, is not submitting, has not been defeated. It reinforces the abject failure of Putin's military campaign against Ukraine. It signals to people both in Ukraine and in Russia, but also critically in capitals in Europe and in Washington, D.C., that Ukraine is in this for the long haul. It can carry the fight to Russia. It can deny Russia impunity in the prosecution of Putin's brutal war of choice. And I think the timing is significant. In a way, it's the reverse of Zelensky's mock order protecting Moscow during the Victory Day parades in May of this year. Of course, that was a point of great anxiety for Putin as well, that his signature event commemorating victory in the Second World War could have been vulnerable to Ukrainian incursion. Ukraine is demonstrating that this show of formality and faux legitimacy is exactly what that would appear. It is not for Moscow to dictate the terms of Ukraine's extinguishment. So it's a bold move. It will, of course, provoke a very sharp and brutal response from Moscow.
2: Well, the images coming out of Moscow have been very dramatic indeed. Several plumes of thick black smoke billowing into the sky from above Moscow. You say there's going to be a response from Russia. Given what has happened in recent history, what is that response likely to look like?
9: Oh, I think it will be a further barrage of drone and missile strikes. Unlike Ukraine's attacks, which target Russia's oil infrastructure in particular and the logistics centres that support the Russian military, Russia is very deliberately targeting civilian Ukrainian infrastructure, apartment buildings in Kyiv and other cities. And I think we will just see a scaling up of that, an intensity of the attacks. Of course, with the production rates that are being reported of drones and missiles within Russia, Putin will be able to keep that up with an intensity that bodes ill, I think, as winter begins to establish itself in Ukraine. We've seen the past patterns of attacking energy infrastructure designed to starve and freeze Ukrainians. But as I said, 4.5 years on, they are unbowed, and there's every reason to believe that further long-range barrages will not break Ukraine's will to defend its sovereignty.
2: Peter Tesh there, former Australian ambassador to Russia. We're going to be heading to Russia a bit later on. We'll speak to our Russia editor. So do stay with us for that.
3: In Indonesia, a BBC investigation has uncovered a years-long cover-up at a prominent Islamic boarding school involving allegations of sexual crimes by a son of its founder. Known as Bechi, he was jailed in 2022 for sexually assaulting a student at the school. But BBC Eye has exclusively recorded footage of him as a free man after serving less than half his sentence. The investigation has also uncovered further allegations against him and evidence that the school tried to suppress them. Indonesia's National Commission on Violence Against Women says that sexual abuse in Islamic boarding schools, known as pesantren, has reached an emergency level.
10: It's
8: July 2022. Hundreds of students and followers gather behind the iron gates of the Siddiqiyah Islamic Boarding School in East Java. Their fists raised, they chant that they're prepared to defend the school with body and soul. Outside the gates are riot police in black helmets, shields and batons at the ready. They're here to arrest Bikki. But the school supporters are not going to let them in. It takes nearly 1,000 officers and a 15-hour siege broadcast live across the country before Bikki is finally arrested. Put on trial for the rape of one student, he was found guilty of the lesser charge of sexual assault and sentenced to 7 years in prison. But BBCI can now reveal the allegations against him go much further.
11: Bikki grabbed me by my hair, dragging me by my hair. But what I can never forget was he said while raping me again, "Don't you realize you're just my slave?"
8: Former student Ira Puspitasari says she was raped by Bikki for years, beginning when she was just 15. She's speaking publicly for the first time.
11: I cried every day. I felt my body was dirty, unacceptable.
8: In 2018, after leaving the school, she reported Bikki to the police. When the school found out, she said she came under intense pressure.
11: My house was constantly watched by Bikki's people. I didn't have a safe place. I was terrified.
8: Ira says she and her father were then summoned to a meeting where she met Bikki's mother. She secretly recorded their conversation. You can hear Bikki's mother telling Ira that her son perhaps made mistakes and apologizes. But then she demands Ira withdraw her police report, telling her to say nothing happened. It's only family business. Fearing for her safety, Ira signed a statement retracting her allegations, a decision she now deeply regrets. And now the BBC has heard that he's been secretly released early, after serving less than half his sentence. Undercover reporters posing as loyal followers, went to his house on Eid. In a side room, he was blessing people. Approaching on their knees like others in the room, they came face to face with him. Indonesia's Ministry for Immigration and Corrections told the BBC he was given early parole due to legal sentence reductions. Ira watched in shock the footage of Bikki greeting supporters.
11: Now he's free. It's like nothing ever happened. He feels as if he has won, and I've lost. It makes a complete mockery of the law.
8: The BBC put the allegations to Bikki and his mother. They did not respond. Ira has rebuilt her life with a family of her own.
11: I was always told, if you do this to Bikki, your life will be ruined. But I'm going to prove that my life won't be ruined. I'll be more successful and I'll come back stronger.
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2: You're listening to Newsday from the BBC World Service with Anne in Nairobi and Rob in London. A reminder of some of our main headlines. Germany's Chancellor Friedrich Merz has described the results of a state election as a disaster for his party as the far-right AfD continues to make gains. We'll get more on this story in a few minutes' time. Projections from Russia's tightly controlled parliamentary election show President Putin's party is on course to win, hours after Moscow is hit by a major Ukrainian drone attack. And US officials say 18 suspects in the assassination of the Haitian president, Jovenel Moïse, 5 years ago, are being flown from Haiti to Florida for trial.
3: 18 minutes past the hour. Let's now get some sports news with Isaac Fennin.
10: Yeah, morning, Anne. Manchester City are 3 points clear at the top of the Premier League with 5 wins out of 5. But they had to work hard for victory against Sunderland earlier on Sunday. Brian Brobbey scoring a hat-trick in vain for the Black Cats as City won 5-3. Fulham were denied their first win of the season. Manchester United's Matheus Cunha scoring with a deflected 89th-minute shot for a 1-1 draw. Liverpool were 1-0 winners at Bournemouth thanks to Alexander Isak's fourth goal of the season. In Spain, Atletico Madrid beat Real 2-1 in the Madrid derby. Dean Huijsen sent off in that one. In athletics news, Agnes Nagecic broke the world record for a women-only half marathon as she took gold at the World Road Running Championships in Copenhagen. The Kenyan did so in 1 hour, 5 minutes and 15 seconds, taking a second off the previous record, which her compatriot Peres Jepchirchir set in winning the World Half Marathon gold in 2020. More sport from me in around about 30 minutes' time.
3: Many thanks, Isaac.
2: We are going to head to Germany now, where the embattled Chancellor Friedrich Merz says he will stay on in his role despite what he calls a disaster for his Christian Democratic Union party in 2 regional elections. Polls, which in preliminary results have seen strong gains for Germany's far-right AfD party. Well, in the northeastern state of Mecklenburg-Western Pomerania, the AfD looks set to win the most votes, and the CDU party was initially projected to scrape through with its worst ever election result, but it's even worse than that for the party because it's dipped below the 5% threshold needed to stay in parliament. However, the far-right AfD, it seems, is unlikely to govern as other parties there refuse to work with it. We're going to head to the capital, Berlin, now speak to the journalist Eva Braungart at the Berliner Zeitung newspaper. Welcome to the programme. What's the reaction the country to the election results?
12: Well, for the Northeast, mostly shock over the CDU results. One cannot emphasize how unprecedented this is. In the over 80-year history of the CDU, this has never happened. They have never not met the 5% threshold to get into a state parliament.
2: And there are also election results in Berlin as well, where the CDU was expected to be beaten by the left party, Die Linke, but the far-right AfD also doing quite well there, which I suppose is a surprise given that Berlin is a relatively liberal metropolis.
12: Yes, you can see when you look at the map of Berlin that it really kind of depends on which district you're in. So you could see the AfD truly gaining strongholds in the east of Berlin when it's getting more into Brandenburg. Of course, the polls kind of predicted truly a very tight race between the left, the CDU and the AfD. The Linke somewhat surprised many by their very clear win in Berlin last night.
2: Does this mean that the far-right AfD then is regarded as more acceptable to people for whom it was maybe beyond the pale a few years ago?
12: Yes, you can see that also with which voters kind of wandered from the old established parties to the AfD. The CDU, especially in Mecklenburg-Vorpommern, has lost many voters to the AfD, but so have the Social Democrats.
2: What do you think this tells us about the state of the German electorate? Of course, Germany is a hugely important economy in the European Union, hugely important when it comes to Ukraine for its defence against Russia. What does these results tell us about Germany?
12: You can see that people are very critical of our current government. You can see that with the historic losses that the CDU has faced in Saxony-Anhalt 2 weeks ago, but also especially now in the northeast. You can see kind of a critical view of our support in Ukraine, which you can see with the AfD, but also with new parties like the BSW, who mostly run on this kind of platform, gaining wins. They didn't quite meet the 5% threshold. threshold this time, but 2 weeks ago in Saxony-Anhalt they did. So you can kind of see the tide shifting.
2: Now, I'm on the website of your paper, the Berliner Zeitung, and the headline there is CDU broken after 80 years, Merz refuses to accept the end. Is it likely that the Chancellor, Friedrich Merz, will, as he says he will, be able to continue in office despite these results?
12: There are many speculations. There are people saying that he will wait out the results in North Rhine-Westphalia next year in spring, which has been a CDU stronghold for decades. But there are also many people saying that he has kind of lost all of its backing, especially considering the reforms that are planned for this autumn, and that the CDU results that we see now have also been a reaction to the result, to the reforms that he wants to push through with the Social Democrats.
2: Why is he so unpopular?
12: I think a lot of it is communication. There were some things that were said that were rather poor. People got angry because they feel like the Chancellor perceives them as lazy. He's said multiple times that Germans need to work more, and that with things like work-life balance, we cannot kind of keep up the state of affairs in Germany. That was quite unfortunate. But also there are many reforms necessary to the German state. There are many things that actually do need to change. But people also kind of look at the CDU, who has been in power more or less for the last 25 years, and say, well, why didn't you change things sooner? How come we now have such a massive backlog of reforms that we have to do when you've been in power for so long? So people have kind of lost a lot of trust in the Christian Democrats to actually solve the problems we face right now.
2: And is Germany's backing for Ukraine in the war with Russia a big issue for many voters?
12: You can see it when they ask what is the biggest. It is not the biggest issue by any means. The biggest issue is affordability. Am I still able to afford my life? Things like high rent, but also high gas prices, high grocery prices. Retirement funds is a big topic, especially for our aging population. Ukraine really isn't in the top topics, but of course it is prominent when it says we have to save money here and we have to save money here. But then we also send massive aid to Ukraine, which is kind of the platform the AfD runs on.
2: Thank you very much indeed. That's journalist Eva Braungart there joining us from Berlin, where she writes for the Berliner Zeitung.
3: Let's stay with that story and look at the business side of things. And Friedrich Merz came to power in Germany 16 months ago with a mandate to act on Germany's economic savior and reboot a stagnant economy. But regional elections have left those promises hanging by a thread, with his party losing to both the far left and the far right. Let's speak to our business reporter now, Ijeoma Ndukwe, who joins us in studio in London. Now, Ijeoma, Germany's Chancellor announced a series of economic reforms earlier this year. Can you talk us through the details?
13: Yeah, just to walk us back a bit. So Germany experienced one of the weakest recoveries among, you know, all the advanced economies since this COVID-19 pandemic. So since then, the country has seen 2 years of recession and really weak economic growth of just 0.2% in 2025. So although Friedrich Merz only came to power 16 months ago, he effectively inherited this from his predecessor, Angela Merkel. So to kickstart the German economy again, he unveiled a series of reforms. That includes tax reforms, which would translate into more than $11 billion worth of tax cuts for low and middle income households. That would be partly financed by increasing the top tax rate from 45 to 47%. So that would kick in at around 280,000 euros a year. That's around $321,000. The government also plans to gradually increase the retirement age over the coming decades create what they're calling a mandatory funded state pension fund, which they hope will go a long way to stabilising the pension system, bearing in mind that Germany, like many other countries, is gripping with a fast ageing population. And there were also plans to cut some of the bureaucracy in the country's labour market. markets, which the previous guest was referring to, which haven't been massively popular. But the IFO Institute for Economic Research said that the cost of this bureaucracy was costing 150 billion euros per year. So on Sunday, we actually saw that the German Economic Institute, they released data showing that the economy is set to grow by nearly 1.2% in 2026. That's much higher than previous forecasts of only 0.4%. So it looks like the country is slowly making a recovery. But unfortunately, that hasn't helped to boost the German Chancellor's popularity.
14: Right. And we have seen, thank you so much for that, Ijeoma. We have seen that he's cancelled his trip to the United Nations General Assembly in New York. Certainly a big story locally, Rob. You have the newspapers.
2: Yeah, I'm going through some of the not necessarily easy to pronounce German newspaper titles. What are the headlines on the Frankfurter Allgemeine from the big financial capital in Germany, Frankfurt? It says, for the first time in its history, the CDU fails to clear the 5% hurdle. An awful lot of gnashing of teeth about the rise of the far right there. And another one of the papers just has a photo of a rather glum-looking Friedrich Merz.
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2: Hello, you're with Newsday from the BBC World Service, live from Nairobi with Anne Soy, and from London with me, Rob Young.
14: Thousands of people gathered across South Africa attending vigils and marches in remembrance of the nine women killed over the past 2 months in an area east of Johannesburg.
2: And Caribbean nations have drawn up an action plan to push for restitution for the transatlantic slave trade. We'll speak to one of those involved in those talks after a summary of the latest news.
4: BBC News with Neil Nunes. The US Treasury Secretary Scott Bessent says China and the United States have discussed plans to set up a joint alert system on artificial intelligence. Mr. Bessent said under the proposal, the two countries could notify each other when there are AI incidents that pose a threat to their national security. He was speaking after a meeting with China's Vice Premier He Lufeng in New York. Germany's Chancellor Friedrich Merz has vowed to stay on and push through reforms despite losing support in state elections. Preliminary results indicate his Christian Democrats have been voted out of parliament in Mecklenburg-Western Pomerania. President Putin's party, United Russia, has won a large majority in Russia's tightly controlled parliamentary elections. The poll was marked by cyber attacks and one of the biggest Ukrainian drone strikes on the Moscow region. U.S. officials say 18 suspects in the assassination of the Haitian president Jovenel Moïse 5 years ago have been flown from Haiti to Florida for trial. Prosecutors say Mr. Moïse was shot dead at his home by mercenaries, including former Colombian soldiers. State media in Syria say there's been a powerful blast followed by a series of smaller explosions near the northern city of Aleppo. Some reports say the initial blast took place at an ammunition depot. Chinese media say at least 8 people have been killed in a fire at a textile factory in the southern city of Foshan. Rescue efforts are still underway. It's not clear what caused the fire. Protesters have gathered in Austin, Texas, where an Immigration and Customs Enforcement agent shot and wounded a Venezuelan man. U.S. media say he was living in the country illegally and there was an order to deport him. BBC World News.
2: Thank you very much indeed for that summary of the news there, Neil. Hello, you're with Newsday from the BBC World Service with Anne Soy in Nairobi and Rob Young in London. Thanks for being with us today. Hope you're all right.
14: This half hour, we have stories for you from South Africa, Barbados and Nepal.
2: And in sport, Isaac Fannin on Manchester City, 3 points clear at the top of the English Premier League.
14: Your comments always welcome. Our text number is +44 77 86 20 50 85.
2: Now, thousands of people gathered across South Africa over the weekend, attending vigils, marches and memorial runs in remembrance of the 9 women killed over the past 2 months in an area east of Johannesburg. It is a story you've been following closely here on Newsday. The authorities say they're looking to set up a task force to fully investigate the murders, which have shone a spotlight on the issue of gender-based violence, femicide, in South Africa. Police say investigations are still ongoing and that they'll spare no effort to ensure those responsible are brought to justice. So far, one suspect has been arrested and is in police custody.
14: One of the women killed was Elizabeth Moselakomo, a 38-year-old mother whose body was found near a hotel in Kempton Park, east of Johannesburg. Lesiba Molefe is a friend of hers and he spoke to Newsday last Friday.
17: Elizabeth went for a run last week, about 6 or 7 kilometers, and she never returned home. There's been a lot of failures from the authorities, and we as young people, we've been so much quiet. When a woman is dressed, she's been told she's not dressed appropriately because she attracts the perpetrators to look at her somehow. When a man dresses a short and a vest, it's okay. But the ladies, they're not permitted somehow. My hope is that we can change. We can approach the ladies as human beings as well. As free as men are, they can feel so much protected as well. Because the feeling around the country right now, it's so sad that ladies can't even walk around.
14: That was Lesiba Molefe speaking to Newsday last Friday. Well, the mood on the ground is one of grief, frustration and anger that the authorities have not done enough to tackle the issue. To discuss this further, we are now joined by Princess Ireka Mogane, is the National Commissioner for South Africa's Commission for Gender Equality. Welcome to the program. Now, it's been a very emotional time for South Africa, and this is a story that is being followed around the world. 9 women found murdered in a span of 2 months. What are your thoughts on this situation?
18: Oh, thank you so much for this opportunity, Anne and Rob, to engage on this very, very heartbreaking season of our lives here in South Africa. First of all, the national grief we saw this weekend is not just sorrow anymore. It's collective rage and absolute exhaustion. You know, both men and women in South Africa are tired of being told to be careful. You know, I had spoken and said publicly that these cases, and unfortunately, even last night, a 10th body was discovered as well in Soweto. So you are seeing that this is pattern that is taking place where predators feel that they can keep getting away with certain murders, they can keep getting away with these crimes because of this tension of a lack of trust in our justice system. You know, it's so heartbreaking to note and see how people are being told to adjust themselves, you know, be careful, change your routes, don't be alone. Yet we have seen that there are perpetrators who come and barge even into our own houses. You know, they jump into individuals' safe space. So this goes beyond just creating a safe space when you're in a public space. It's about accountability to the justice system itself. Public policing is required. A constitutional right for freedom of movement is what we are trying to enforce and encourage and advocate for. So it's not a privilege for you to be in a public space. It's something that you need to have. Yes.
14: So, I mean, the commission that you work for, the National Commission for Gender Equality, part of its role is to protect gender equality. So what can South Africans expect from the commission?
18: Well, first of all, in July already, we have launched an inquiry, and this inquiry was focused on getting the public's opinion and, you know, their own experiences with regards to our justice system. So we ensure that we allowed them to come and tell us what has been happening. Those who have had previous sexual assault cases or any other abuse cases, we wanted to know what loopholes they experienced or encountered. And from that inquiry, we are getting that build up to actually realize that when it comes to our police service, when it comes to our court system, there's a lot of miscommunication. So first of all, we are holding our police service SAPS and the justice cluster constitutionally accountable. And you know, as a Commission for Gender Equality, we are a Chapter 9 institution, and we're exercising that oversight mandate to demand full accountability from police leadership regarding investigative timelines, linkage analysis in Ekurhuleni and South Africa at large. And then we also wanted to know that why early warning mechanisms failed to protect these women. So there's a lot of systemic monitoring of the criminal justice system value chain that we're also conducting. That means we go into court actively and to monitor these cases to find out what is the justice system doing to support victims. And we also ensure that we identify institutional bottlenecks that allow perpetrators to slip through the cracks. As I mentioned, some feel that they can get away with it because they found the loopholes in our systems. And of course, as a commission, we are also challenging the patriarchal victim-blaming narratives, you know, where we are told women need to shrink their lives to stay safe. You know, if you are being hunted, if you are a prey, we have to ensure that the system is able to protect them. So that is what we're advocating for, legislative and policy enforcement as a commission. Mm.
14: And you say that there is a lack of trust in the justice system. So how can that trust be rebuilt?
18: There is, and there's a lot of distrust with the justice system itself. And I believe the first step to rebuilding that trust is, first of all, just communicating to the people. Let the people know what is taking place, where is it taking place, and what resources are in place to combat that. You know, put a number to it. You know, there was a time where they publicly said during our marches that, no, we have set aside 600 million to combat any issues that might arise during that time. You know, they've set a precedent. So we are hoping that the same justice system will come up and say, we have set aside this amount of resources, this amount of foot soldiers on the ground, so that you are fully aware of what's taking place. We also are hoping for policing visibility. We are also hoping that these places that they're saying it's safe spaces, a park, you know, the roads, can there be visibility of CCTV cameras, the footages that need to be taken? They should be taken in those places. Let individuals see the foot soldiers on the ground walking about and patrolling. Those are basic constitutional rights that we're requesting. That is what we are hoping will rebuild the people's trust to the justice system. Yes.
14: In terms of the visibility of the policing service, this is a country that, you know, records show the crime levels are quite high. So what would it call for from the South African Police Service? More recruitment of officers?
18: You know, and it would definitely recall for more recruitment, not just recruitment, though. As a commission, what we are fully advocating for nationally is that there should be sufficient training. So these individuals who are recruited should be trained to understand the GBVF epidemic that is taking place here in South Africa itself. They need to understand what responses, what trauma support is required, because we have noted a pattern where people go and open a case, or they go to the police stations to open a case, whether you're man or woman. And once you get there, you know, they're sidelined. They feel that, no, this case is not as urgent as other crimes here in South Africa. And that, you know, undermining of what the GBV, situation is here in South Africa is what's causing our concern. Because when a victim comes to the police station, they want to feel heard. But unfortunately, we are seeing a pattern where some police officers are not, you know, offering that support. They're not trained enough to understand the victim's trauma. So that's very key for us, and that's what we're advocating for. So apart from just having more recruitees, can they be trained sufficiently so to understand the victim? Can they be responsive as well? Can there be a sense of urgency in dealing with these cases, which is very important for us as well as a commission? Mm-hmm.
14: Many thanks for speaking to us, Princess Yureka Mogani, National Commissioner for South Africa's Commission for Gender Equality.

0: Our reparations campaign is not simply about Britain. The CARICOM reparations campaign is directed at 10 European countries, in France, Spain, Portugal, the Netherlands, Holland, Germany, Norway, Sweden, Switzerland. It's focused on all of the colonial powers that were involved in the genocide of the native people of the Caribbean and in African enslavement in the Caribbean. When Britain signed on to the ICJ in 1974, Britain entered a reservation that says it does not accept the ICJ jurisdiction in any matter before 1974. So you can't actually take a specific case against Britain at the ICJ under the ICJ jurisdiction, but you could go for an advisory opinion, which is not binding, but which would be persuasive. But there are certain pathways to the ICJ through one or two of the UN treaty supervising bodies, such as the Convention on the Elimination of Racial Discrimination. So these are all possibilities. The point I'm making is we have now reached a stage where we will be exploring all of the possible strategies. But, our approach is not so much about suing any particular country.
1: It's but really aren't you going about, to have to sue countries?
0: Just a second. Well, no, just a second. It's really about a campaign based on justice.
1: Okay, but when it comes to justice, yeah, you do have to go to court. You mentioned you're upbeat, you're doing all this diplomacy. You've been doing all this diplomacy for decades and you've got nowhere. And the new British Prime Minister, Andy Burnham, said the UK will not pay reparations.
0: Excuse
1: so you
0: me.
1: Are
0: why,
1: going
0: why
1: to have
0: you,
1: to get heavy,
0: you
1: aren't
0: say,
1: you?
0: Why would you say you have, why would you say we have gotten nowhere? We
1: have how much have you got out of countries?
0: How much have we got out of countries? You know, fortunately, there are people and institutions in the United Kingdom with some moral conscience. There's, for example, the Church of England, the Church Commissioners, who had the moral conscience to admit their historical involvement in the slave trade, to apologize for it, and to put in place a £100 million development fund. There are British establishment families that have done likewise. There are institutions like the University of Glasgow, for example, that have made admissions of involvement, of guilt, and have made efforts at helping to repair some of the damage. So this is the campaign that we are on, and we have made appreciable progress since 2013. The campaign was actually launched in 2013. The latest phase in the campaign is our partnership with Africa, with the African Union, and the biggest achievement of that partnership thus far is the UN General Assembly resolution that garnered the support of 123 nations and was passed, designating the racialized enslavement of Africans as the gravest crime in the history of the world.
1: And many people in the European nations you mentioned before would agree with your assessment that the slave trade was abominable and was wrong and it should never have happened, but don't feel in the era where government budgets are tight and households are feeling the pinch that there is any money to give.
0: With all due respect, it is not just about government budgets and giving money. When the CARICOM government wrote to the Prime Minister of Britain and another five European prime ministers in 2016, our approach was to say to them, this is the history, these are the crimes that were committed, this is the damage that has been done to our people. We invite you to come and sit with us and let us discuss what role you can play in helping to repair some of this damage.

0: That was David Commisong there, the ambassador to CARICOM from Barbados, that regional grouping that was discussing this push for reparations over the weekend. And he mentioned that he was trying to get African nations involved in this push. Is that a big issue in Kenya or elsewhere in Africa?
1: Well, certainly for political leaders, yes, it is. Here in Kenya, not much of a public debate, and other African countries that I have covered as well, there isn't really much debate about that. But when you go perhaps to West Africa, Ghana, for instance, has been at the forefront leading other African countries for reparations, including through a UN resolution that went before the UN General Assembly in March of this year. And they've described Ghana as the crime scene. You know, it has some of those ports of no return, the final ports through which slaves were, left the continent. But, you know, there's also the talk about these reparations having been paid to slave owners instead when it was abolished. And some of those payments were made until, you know, 2015.
0: If you have a thought on that, do get in touch. +44 77 86 20 50 85.
1: Now, it's been almost a month since in excess of 1,300 people died and thousands more are still missing after flash floods swept through Nepalese border villages in late August. The floods were triggered by a glacier breaking off a mountain and it collapsed, sending ice, rock, mud and debris surging down the Trishuli River system, devastating communities downstream, hydropower projects, as well as transport links. Now, according to the government, the cost of reconstruction from all the damage caused by the disaster could be up to $5 billion. A big part of this loss has been on local businesses. Mr. Anjan Shretra is the president's office at the Federation of Nepalese Chamber of Commerce and Industry and joins us now from Nepal. Welcome to the program. Now, just give us a sense of how business owners have been affected along this river system.
2: Okay. So, look, firstly, this is the human capital floor. It's common economic one. Okay. So, our third families who have lost loved ones and livelihood. That is first. The situation is extremely difficult for businesses where directly Rashwan, Nuwakot, Dharing, Gorkha, and Chikon are directly affected. This is not a...
1: I'm so sorry. We are having difficulty with your line. Certainly, this is a story that we still want to come back to. We will try and work on that line. That was Mr. Anjan Shretra from the President's Office of the Federation of Nepalese Chamber of Commerce and Industry in Nepal, just talking about that the impact on business of those devastating floods in Nepal. And we'll just try and see if the line is back. Can we hear? So we seem to have lost him for now. This is a story certainly that we would be keen to come back to. But for now, let's go to sport. Isaac Fennin is standing by to give us the latest.
3: We saw an absolute goal fest in the game between Manchester City and Sunderland. Brian Brobbey scoring a hat-trick for the Black Cats, but it wasn't enough as Manchester City won 5-3 to go 3 points clear at the top of the Premier League. Antoine Semenyo scoring twice for City as they made it 5 wins from their first 5 Premier League games of the season.
4: Yeah, it's not bad. We're not going to get too complacent. Obviously, international break's coming now, so just have to get that done and then obviously lock back into the next games ahead. They're going to be tough ones, but we have to be ready.
3: Yeah, great start for City, but for their rivals, Manchester United, their start hasn't been good, and it could have been worse against Fulham.
5: Can you try a deflection in? It comes off the toe of Afan Gruber, and Manchester United, in fortuitous circumstances, do have their late leveller. It's cruel on Fulham, but it's Fulham 1, Manchester United 1, and some measure of relief for Michael Carrick.
3: Yeah, indeed. After the game, United legend Gary Neville called his old team's performance pathetic. In fact, after Lisandro Martinez's own goal had put Fulham ahead, he said, "I've watched Manchester United since the age of five, and that is the worst 15 minutes I've ever seen. Absolutely pathetic." Pretty stinging words, and as it so often goes at Manchester United, the scrutiny and pressure on boss Michael Carrick increases. The Reds have won just once to start the Premier League season. They find themselves 12th in the table as we head into a three-week international break.
6: We know we need to win football matches, and I'm convinced we will. I think the boys have shown that towards the end, that where they're at with it, and the supporters again was top draw today. The supporters are incredible. We've got to keep giving them something to shout about.
3: Andoni Iraola goes into the international break much happier, his Liverpool side recording a 1-0 win over his old team, Bournemouth, thanks to Alexander Isak's fourth goal of the season. Let's hear from the Spanish coach.
7: The result is very good, no? Because coming to this stadium, it's very difficult to get the 3 points. Second part of the first half and in the second half, we've played better, we found better position on the ball. I think also at the end, you could feel they were a little bit tired, and I think we could finish the job.
3: In Spain, Atletico Madrid beat Real 2-1 in the Madrid derby. Dean Huijsen was sent off for denying a goal-scoring opportunity, with Alejandro Grimaldo scoring the resulting penalty before Jonathan David made it 2-0. Antonio Rudiger scored an 89th minute consolation. And Agnes Nagatic broke the world record for a women-only half marathon as she took gold at the World Road Running Championships in Copenhagen. She did so in 1 hour, 5 minutes and 15 seconds as she took a second off the previous record, which her compatriot Perez Jepchichir set in winning the world half marathon gold in 2020.
1: Isaac, many thanks.
0: Now, Africa has undergone a digital payments revolution, but that may not yet be translating into everyday financial inclusion for women. Research conducted across 5 African nations found that while 88% of women have digital accounts, just a handful of them use them every day. Many remain on what's called the cash digital boundary, receiving the funds digitally, but then withdrawing them in cash straight away. Well, the Folks on Africa presenter Nkechi Igbona has wanted to find out why this is the case and has been talking to Sabine Mensah, the Deputy Chief Executive of Africa Nenda Foundation, the organisation behind the research.
8: So we did a study in 5 countries trying to really get a sample of the different regions in Africa. So we did Cameroon for Central Africa, we had Egypt for North Africa, we had Mauritius as an island economy, we had Zimbabwe in Southern Africa, and of course Nigeria in West Africa.
9: What did the findings mean in real life?
8: It's an eye-opener. You know, we went into this research thinking that access would be our biggest problem. We interviewed over 1,500 people, and we found out that 88% of the women already had an account. So it wasn't so much an access issue. However, the 3 issue was that they didn't have an incentive to use these digital accounts every day. So that in itself is not an access problem, but more of a design problem.
9: What kind of incentive do you want women to receive for using digital platforms?
8: Designing the services to meet the need of women where they are, where they are transacting, whether it is in a market, whether it is in a rural setting, whether it is in an agricultural transaction, however low the transaction amount is, to use digital payment to do so. And also, there is an even other benefit into the ecosystem, because by having this transaction digitally, it becomes building a credit record that can be used to enable more access to microloans for more women.
9: If more women are earning digitally, right, why do they end up spending the money in cash form?
8: I think predominantly the reason is that most of the time, these products and services are built on a gender neutral perspective. What I mean by neutral is that let's build a service, let's advertise it, and everybody's going to use it, inclusion will come. That's what's missing. It's being very intentional about understanding the barriers that women are facing in using digital products and services, and investing in ensuring that the design of the product and the policy choices that are being made at a country level or at a provider's level, enabling more women to have access and to use it. I would say, for instance, if you are a regulator, central banker, you want to know the extent of the gap in women using financial services in your country. I mean, overall, global figures, we know the latest FinDex show that there's 12% gap in financial account ownership. So 52% of women had an account in the last FinDex versus 64% of men. So 12% gap. Understanding the depth of the gap is the starting point, because what you measure, you can improve.
9: Your study challenges the idea that opening bank accounts is enough to achieve women's financial inclusion. What of other forms of digital payments, such as, say, mobile money? Do we see more women opt for that?
8: The reality is that in Africa, we are a mobile-driven continent, so more women and people in general access financial services through mobile phones.
0: That was Sabine Mensah there, the Deputy Chief Executive of Africa Nenda Foundation, speaking to Nkechi Ogbonna. And you can hear a longer version of that interview by downloading the Focus on Africa podcast from the BBC website or wherever you usually get your downloads.
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1: Hello, welcome to Newsday on the BBC World Service with Rob Young in London and Anne Soy in Nairobi.
0: The German Chancellor Friedrich Merz has vowed to stay on despite damaging defeats in regional elections, which he has described as a disaster. The far-right AfD party is projected to win most seats in a second state. We're going to speak to a politician from the party's main challenger in that poll.
1: The US Treasury Secretary Scott Bessent says that China and the United States have discussed proposals to set up a system through which they can notify each other of AI incidents that pose serious threats. We go live to Beijing.
0: And from the UK, we've got a report on research into technology that can be used to keep people with dementia safer in their own homes. But we'll start this hour with a bulletin of the latest news.
11: BBC News with Neil Nunes. The US Treasury Secretary Scott Bessent says China and the United States have discussed plans to set up a joint alert system on artificial intelligence. He was speaking after a meeting with Chinese officials in New York. More details from Laura Bicker in Beijing.
12: The talks between the US Treasury Secretary Scott Bessent and the Chinese Vice Premier He Lifeng are to help set the agenda for a meeting between the two leaders in Washington later this week. The US is proposing setting up a notification system for both superpowers to alert the other if AI systems threaten national security. Chinese state media only acknowledged that the meeting had taken place and that AI had been discussed, but gave no further details.
11: Officials in Gaza have announced plans to evacuate and demolish more than 250 buildings which were damaged in Israeli airstrikes because they're at risk of collapsing. Caroline Platt has more.
13: Gaza's housing ministry has classified around 3,000 buildings as dangerous because of damage sustained in the war between Israel and Hamas. The initiative follows repeated collapses of damaged structures, including one in Gaza City on Wednesday, which killed 21 Palestinians. The authorities say the plan is urgent because thousands of people are living in unsafe conditions. But they say there are major hurdles to overcome, including a shortage of heavy machinery caused by Israel's blockade of Gaza and the lack of land to house displaced families.
11: U.S. officials say 18 suspects in the assassination of the Haitian president Jovenel Moïse 5 years ago have been flown from Haiti to the state of Florida for trial. Mr. Maurice was shot dead at his home in Port-au-Prince by a group of mercenaries, most of whom were allegedly Colombian. We get more details from Will Grant.
14: There's 17 former Colombian soldiers among the group, and one man, Joseph Badillo, who was a former Ministry of Justice employee. He was involved in an anti-corruption unit there. Now, the men from Colombia say they had to sign documents they don't understand, that they were labouring under the belief that they were mercenaries working towards a coup, but that they had no intention of being part of a plot to murder the president. Nevertheless, US prosecutors are celebrating the extradition, saying that it is the next major phase in our pursuit of accountability over the presidential assassination.
11: Germany's Chancellor Friedrich Merz has vowed to stay on despite a state election that has, as he described, as a disaster. Preliminary results indicate his Christian Democrats have been voted out of parliament in the northeastern state of Mecklenburg-Western Pomerania. In another vote in Berlin, the CDU was beaten by a far-left party. In both elections, the far-right AfD saw significant gains. This is the world news from the BBC. President Putin's party has won a large majority in Russia's tightly controlled parliamentary elections. According to state media, United Russia is on course to retain its two-thirds majority in the state Duma. Most anti-war candidates were barred from standing. The poll was marked by cyber attacks and one of the biggest Ukrainian drone strikes on the Moscow region. Chinese state media say at least 8 people have been killed in a fire at a textile factory in the southern city of Foshan. Rescue efforts are still underway. It's not clear what caused the fire. State media in Syria say there's been a powerful blast followed by a series of smaller explosions near the northern city of Aleppo. Syrian state TV said a blast was heard near the town of Alais, with witnesses reporting large flames. The cause isn't immediately clear, although some reports refer to an ammunition depot in the town. The regional governor urged residents not to leave their homes. Italy's prime minister says her government will introduce measures to limit the number of foreign students in classrooms and ban full or partial face coverings. Giorgia Meloni also said her government would seek to make Italian language lessons compulsory for parents of foreign students.
15: If there is only one child in a class who doesn't understand Italian, that child will likely be able to learn the language and integrate quickly with the help of classmates and teachers. However, if the number of children who don't understand the language becomes large, or even the majority, that is no longer integration, it's neglect.
11: Analysts suggest Ms. Meloni wants to bolster her right-wing credentials ahead of next year's general election, in which immigration is expected to be a key issue. BBC World News.
1: Many thanks for that update. 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
0: Coming up, Germany's governing CDU party is projected to post what's likely to be its worst election result since the Second World War, as the anti-immigration pro-Russia AfD party looks poised to win.
1: We'll speak in a moment to a German politician from the left-wing party SPD that is trailing AfD in the poll. And we'll also hear about this AI deal between the US and China and what it means.
0: We're also going to hear about a study into ways to care for people with dementia at home safely. Your thoughts on our stories welcome, of course, by WhatsApp or text. +44 77 86 20 50 85 is the number you need.
1: We start this hour in Germany, where the embattled Chancellor Friedrich Merz says that he will stay on in his role despite what he calls a disaster for his Christian Democratic Union party in 2 local elections. According to preliminary results, the polls have seen gains for Germany's far-right AfD. In the northeastern state of Mecklenburg-Western Pomerania, where the AfD looks set to win most votes, the CDU party was initially projected to scrape through with its worst ever election result. But a few hours later, it dipped below the 5% threshold needed to stay in parliament. However, the AfD is unlikely to govern as other parties refuse to work with it. In Berlin, the ruling CDU was expected to be beaten by another party on the far left, but the AfD has also done well there. All this comes 2 weeks after the AfD surged to first place in Saxony-Anhalt, securing 44% or thereabouts of the vote in that state. Well, Bettina Martin is the Minister for Science, Culture and Federal and European Affairs at Mecklenburg Western Pomerania and State MP for the left-wing SPD party. Welcome to the programme. Now, first of all, let's start with your reaction to the outcome of these local elections and, you know, how much gains the AfD have made.
16: Well, good morning. The AfD, for the first time in Mecklenburg-Western Pomerania, but for the first time in, you know, in our history in the state, has come in first. And this is very worrisome because the AfD is known to be at least partly a right-wing extremist party, and this is very worrisome. However, also the Social Democratic Party, which is my party, and I was running for, we have really caught up tremendously. We have gained 35.5%, which is in comparison to the SPD on the federal level, very good result. And it turns out that the minister president, Manuela Schwesig is her name, she is so strong that people really voted for the SPD more than 35%. And it's very likely that Manuela Schwesig will still stay premier in our state.
1: And you say that because you hope to enter into deals perhaps with the other parties, all of which have refused to work with AfD?
16: Exactly. The AfD, again, which is known to be at least partly a right-wing extremist, has no partner. There is no one, no other party that has gained enough votes to enter the parliament. No other party will form a coalition. So there's no partner for them. And so it's very likely that the SPD will continue to govern together with the Greens and the left-wing party.
1: But AfD has still managed to be ahead in the state, in the vote. What, in your view, is informing that outcome? What sentiment, perhaps among the public, has brought this about?
16: Well, we've gone through many crises, and if you look at the federal government, they have proposed quite a few very harsh reforms. We have the gas prices, the petrol prices at the gas stations are so high. People are very worried about the future. They're worried about the war, which is still waging in Ukraine. They're worried about their security, but they're also worried about the future in general for their children, for themselves. So it's a very uncertain time, and people have very obviously voted against status quo. They're worried. They want solutions. However, I'm convinced that this party, the AfD, has no solutions to offer. So it's a worrisome time, and people have voted against the grain.
1: Well, you talk about the worries of people there. They're also worried about the economy. But you say that the AfD doesn't have anything to offer, but it's promising the people that it supports a proposal to revive the Nord Stream gas pipeline from Russia, which terminates in your state. This pipeline was blown up in 2022. So what could this perhaps have played into that? What is the position of your party on this?
16: Well, it's playing with the sentiments, and it's a very populist party. And Nord Stream 2, the pipeline, and the whole war which Putin is waging in Ukraine, our position is very clear. We are by the side of Ukraine, and it's no solution to just give the idea of opening up a pipeline again, and all will be fine. And also, they're also proposing to build a nuclear power plant, but haven't told people where they would put it in our little state. So, They are very populist, and the answers they're giving are what people might want to hear, but which is completely unrealistic, and the social democratic view on Ukraine war is very clear. We know, that Putin is the one who's waging war, and to open the Nord Stream pipeline is no option at this point.
1: And very briefly, you are also a state MP. Right now, what do you think of the position of the Chancellor? Do you think he will survive?
16: Well, the CDU, the Christian Democrats, have really the worst result ever. And what the CDU is doing now is really their decision. However, I do think that people expect rightfully a change in the policies on the federal level. And we expect, and we will also, as being coalition partner, as social democratic partner on the federal level, we expect a serious changes.
1: Many thanks for speaking to us, Bettina Martin, Minister for Science, Culture and Federal and European Affairs for Mecklenburg, Western Pomerania and State MP for the left-wing SPD party.
0: Now, one of the potentially most consequential meetings of recent years is about to happen this week. China's leader, Xi Jinping, is going to the United States to see President Trump. And one of the big issues on their agenda is artificial intelligence and whether and how to regulate it. It is an issue that has shot up the political agenda after industry researchers warned that AI could end humanity if the technology continues to race ahead unchecked. The US and China are rivals in the battle to dominate AI. Well, there may have been some progress on that front because the US Treasury Secretary Scott Bessent says that China and the US have discussed plans to set up a joint alert system on artificial intelligence. Joining us now from the Chinese capital, Beijing, is Jonathan Cheng, the Wall Street Journal Bureau Chief. Welcome back to the programme, Jonathan. So what do we think the two countries have agreed?
17: Well, I think at this point, all they've agreed to do is to agree to talk. Certainly, this alert system is progress. But I think, of course, so much is going to depend on how this actually works in practice, whether the two sides really do alert the other side if and when there are genuine concerns, and what happens next. And I think these are questions that I don't know that either side really understands fully, in part because I don't think anyone on any side of this debate really yet totally understands exactly how quickly AI is developing. I think even some of these leading AI labs are surprising themselves all the time at what this technology is capable of.
0: And so Scott Bessent, the US Treasury Secretary, said that under this proposal, China and the US would notify each other when there are AI incidents that pose a threat to their national security. What kind of things might they be talking about?
17: Well, I think this would be a situation where an AI platform is capable of self-learning and of training itself and doing things that it wasn't necessarily trained to do. It was trained in general to be able to handle requests from humans. But what we're concerned about is that it goes above and beyond that and ends up doing something that nobody had anticipated. So I think that's definitely a concern. And certainly, of course, if a human does give it the sort of instructions that would be not the sort of thing that we would like, whether it be related to biological weapons or nuclear weapons or anything like that, whether it might then slip out of the control of its creators and of its governments.
0: And so they haven't yet, as far as we know, been talking about attempting to slow down the pace of development of artificial intelligence, the very thing people at the industry have said there needs to be some coordinated approach on.
17: Right. Well, you see, the problem even within the United States is that it's hard to get Anthropic and OpenAI to coordinate even amongst themselves, never mind between these American labs and the Chinese labs and their respective governments as well.
0: Now, there's an awful lot of talk in the United States about the battle between these American companies, as you were talking about there. But this bigger battle between China and the United States, you're talking to us from the Chinese capital. How big is AI for the government there and in the minds of ordinary Chinese people?
17: Well, I think the government here has rightly recognized AI as a transformational technology. I don't think that that is a particularly novel view at this point. I think everyone is waking up to just how powerful this technology could possibly be. And, you know, it is very much integrated into the daily lives of people here. I think that's true all around the world to different degrees, but people use it all the time now. And I think that that is, you know, it's finding a lot of practical applications here in China that you may not see in other countries as well, where there's less concern about getting to this notion of artificial general intelligence, but more of a concern about integrating it into people's lives. So that's already starting to happen. You see people doing the same things that you would in other countries, planning trips, looking for information. But I think the penetration just feels much higher here, in part because this is a society that has really benefited from the rise of technology. Again, it's hard to say that it's different from anywhere else in the world, and yet it does feel like it's more here.
0: And so AI is being integrated perhaps more effectively than it is in other countries, perhaps because of the way the Chinese economy works then, because of the that huge level of state involvement in the economy.
17: Yeah, that's right. And it did come to prosperity many years behind countries in the West. And so it was able to integrate some of these technologies quite early on. And so I think there's a comfort with it here. There's more optimism around it. There's less of this doomerism that you see in the West. That's not to say that the government here isn't concerned. The government here is always concerned about social stability. They've always been concerned, even before artificial intelligence, about all the different ways that that their control can be threatened. This is obviously a ruling party here that takes those threats very seriously. And so they are vigilant in that regard. And that does open up some sliver of hope that there may be room for the two countries to talk about this, because I don't think that even if the Chinese government is worried about the end of humanity, they are concerned that that artificial intelligence may fuel or power some opposition to their leadership that could be fatal for the party. And so I think that's something that they're thinking about as well. So there may be enough common ground here.
0: Thank you very much indeed. Jonathan Cheng there, who's the China Bureau Chief for the Wall Street Journal, joining us from Beijing. Interesting there, and to hear about the optimism there is about AI, not this this kind of the doom-laden view there often is in many Western countries.
1: And which we have been talking about a lot of late. And Nakombe from Yaounde in Cameroon says that the US and China are fierce competitors in AI, but it is encouraging for humanity that they are simultaneously recognizing that some AI risks cannot be safely managed through competition alone.
0: Isaac Fannin's here with your sport.
3: Yeah, going into a fairly lengthy international break, Manchester City are top of the Premier League. 5 wins out of 5 for them. They had to work hard for their fifth victory against Sunderland, though. Brian Brobby scoring a hat-trick in vain for the Black Cats. City won 5-3. Fulham were denied their first win of the season. Manchester United's Mateus Cunha scoring with a deflected 89th minute shot in a 1-1 draw. Liverpool were 1-0 winners at Bournemouth thanks to Alexander Isak's fourth goal of the season. In Spain, Atletico beat Real 2-1 in the Madrid derby. Dean Huijsen sent off in that one. And this is a fascinating story. Chinese schoolgirl Yu Zidi started the Asian Games with a bang. She's 13 years old. She won gold in the 200-metre butterfly on the opening day of the competition. And she won in an Asian record time as well, Asian Games record time as well. And do you know how she described her performance? She said, "Oh, so-so, I can get better." That's how I would describe that bulletin. So-so.
0: So-so. We'll still have you back though, Isaac.
3: Thank you. Thank I hope you. So.
1: Now to business, and Friedrich Merz came to power in Germany 16 months ago with a mandate to act as Germany's economic saviour and to reboot a stagnant economy. But regional elections have left those promises hanging by a thread, with his party losing both to the far left and the far right. Let's now speak to our business reporter, Gioma Ndukwe, who joins us in studio in London. Gioma, Germany's Chancellor announced a series of economic reforms earlier this year. Just talk us through the details.
18: Well, it's worth highlighting that despite being Europe's largest economy, Germany experienced one of the weakest recoveries compared to its peers since the COVID-19 pandemic. So it's seen 2 years of recession since and weak economic growth. We saw last year the economy grew by just 0.2%. Now, Friedrich Merz only came to power 16 months ago, so he effectively inherited this from his predecessor. But in July, he unveiled a series of reforms to kickstart the German economy. That includes tax reforms, which would translate into more than $11 billion worth of tax cuts for low and middle income households. That would be partly financed by increasing the top tax rate from 45 to 47%, which would kick in at around 280,000 euros a year, which is around $321,000. Now, the government has also announced plans to gradually increase the retirement age over the coming decades and create a mandatory funded state pension fund, which will go a long way to stabilising the pension system, bearing in mind that Germany, like many other countries, is grappling with a fast ageing population. There are also plans to cut some of the bureaucracy in the country's labour markets to help it become more flexible. So the government is proposing changes to the way companies can hire and fire. And it's also planning to change, well, to limit days lost through sick leave. According to the IFO Institute for Economic Research, some of this red tape in the labour market costs the economy $172 billion per year.
1: So hugely costly. Many thanks, Ijeoma Ndukwe there.
0: And I was looking through the German papers an hour ago when we were talking about this story then, and one story that is not related to the elections, but is from the Berliner Zeitung newspaper, caught my eye. 25,000 wasps were trapped under a sports field. And somebody decided to go in with an excavator, and obviously they all came out. And so lots of photos of people wearing protective gear. It's a very interesting story.
1: Not sure I'd be able to play there ever.
0: I know, you definitely want the wasps to go away before you started that game of football. Just thought I'd bring you that slice of life from Germany. Now, hundreds of families are taking part in a study that uses the latest technology to keep people with dementia safer in their own homes in the UK. Scientists at the Dementia Research Institute have kitted out homes with smart gadgets and sensors to try to cut care home and hospital admissions. The UK's National Health Service says it's following the trial closely to see if it can reduce trips to the hospital and give families peace of mind that their loved ones are safe. Our health reporter, Jim Reid, has been to meet one of the couples involved.
19: Will you please welcome back fantastic Bharat Patel and Jyoti.
20: Jyoti Patel has spent decades on stage, always alongside her husband Bharat.
21: I'm going to please one card there.
20: The couple travelled the world as a magical double act.
21: That's a real magic.
20: A few years ago, though, some of those routines became harder for Jyoti to remember.
21: 3 years back, and I saw something I was looking for on the stage, and it wasn't there. So I thought something is wrong. I wasn't sure that it is dementia or something, you know, because I thought she might have forgotten it. But we saw the doctor, and they says it is coming, it's starting, you know.
22: If I was going out, if I just don't look around, then I would find that I'm lost, yeah.
20: 2 years after her Alzheimer's diagnosis, the couple are now one of 250 families involved in a new project using technology to help people live at home with dementia.
21: You're looking up the sensors for the door.
20: Their house in West London is fitted out with door or movement sensors in every room.
21: If the door is left for a longer time open, yeah, I'll get a phone call.
20: If Jyoti tries to leave in the middle of the night or just suddenly starts making more trips to the bathroom, the system can alert her carers.
21: So you can see, much more comfortable and safer.
20: Then upstairs in the bedroom, under this mattress, is a sensor which can record Jyoti's heart rate and breathing as she sleeps to try to spot early signs of infection. And back downstairs in the kitchen, there are more sensors on the fridge, on the kettle, the microwave, even the toaster. The idea is they can help check whether she is sticking to her daily routine and eating properly.
23: You can see here
2: a feed of her heart rate.
4: All this data can then be shared with doctors and care staff in near real time.
2: We'll get that feed from the sleep mat.
4: The team behind the project say the total cost works out at around £2,000 a year.
2: I'm Sarah Daniels. I'm an occupational therapist and I work at Imperial College London. That's the power of technology. We're trying to spot early signs that things might be going wrong. There may be risks that are changing. We spot them early, we can intervene earlier, and we can keep people at home and out of hospital.
20: So this kind of system might cost, what, perhaps a couple of £1,000? Is that kind of money justified when there's pressure elsewhere on the health service?
2: So really, we only need to delay someone's admission to a care home by a month or reduce the days that they spend in hospital by 20%, and we've more than covered our costs for a year of tech and monitoring. So that's the kind of equation that we're looking at.
21: OK, so that's the socks. I'll just put it on.
4: Back in the living room, Jyoti is now trialling wearable technology, a smartwatch and smart socks, to spot signs she's at risk of falling.
21: Fits in here.
4: For this couple, it's about reassurance, and in the longer term, about keeping Jyoti in her own home as long as possible.
21: Oh, peace of mind, definitely. Definitely it is a peace of mind.
0: That report from the BBC's Jim Reid. And you can see some of the technology involved. And you can see that magician couple as well on the BBC website at bbc.com.
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1: Hello and welcome to Newsday on the BBC World Service with Rob Young in London and Anne Soy in Nairobi.
0: In the epicentre of the latest Ebola outbreak in the Democratic Republic of Congo, health workers have begun to receive vaccines.
1: Princess Diana's brother, Earl Spencer, speaks to the BBC about the claims he's made against the king.
0: And in South Africa, thousands have attended vigils in memory of nine women murdered in the past 2 months. First, a summary of the news.
11: BBC News with Neil Nunes. The U.S. Treasury Secretary Scott Bessent says China and the United States have discussed plans to set up a joint alert system on artificial intelligence. Mr. Bessent said under the proposal, the two countries could notify each other when there are AI incidents that pose a threat to their national security. Officials in Gaza have announced plans to evacuate and demolish more than 250 buildings damaged in Israeli airstrikes because they are at risk of collapsing. The move follows repeated collapses of damaged structures, including one on Wednesday, which killed 21 Palestinians. Germany's Chancellor Friedrich Merz has vowed to stay on and push through reforms despite losing support in state elections. Preliminary results indicate his Christian Democrats have been voted out of parliament in Mecklenburg-Western Pomerania. A United Nations report has concluded that recent U.S. airstrikes on vessels allegedly trafficking drugs breach international law and cannot be justified as self-defense. The report by a special rapporteur said that since September last year, U.S. military strikes in the Caribbean and Pacific had killed more than 220 people. U.S. officials say 18 suspects in the assassination of the Haitian President Jovenel Moïse 5 years ago have been flown from Haiti to Florida for trial. Prosecutors say Mr. Moïse was shot dead at his home by mercenaries, including former Colombian soldiers. Chinese media say at least 8 people have been killed in a fire at a textile factory in the southern city of Foshan. Rescue efforts are still underway. And protesters have gathered in Austin, Texas, where an immigration and customs enforcement agent shot and wounded a Venezuelan migrant. BBC World News.
1: Many thanks for that summary. Hello and welcome to Newsday on the BBC World Service. We're coming to you live from Nairobi with me, Anne Soy, and from London with Rob Young.
0: On the way, a vaccine previously used to fight against a more common strain of Ebola is being rolled out to fight the current outbreak. We're going to find out what the rationale is with the head of the Africa Centres for Disease Control and Prevention.
1: Also on the programme, a BBC interview with Earl Spencer, Princess Diana's brother. And we head to South Africa to hear about femicide after 10 women are found dead in the last 2 months east of Johannesburg.
0: Your thoughts on that and the other stories on the programme, welcome, of course, by text or WhatsApp. Please do send them to the usual number of +44 77 86 20 50 85.
1: In Bunia, the Democratic Republic of Congo, the center of the country's Ebola virus outbreak, health workers have begun to receive the Ervebo vaccine in an effort to understand its effectiveness against the Budibunja strain of the disease. The military governor of the northeastern Ituri province launched the vaccination campaign on Saturday with the goal of providing some form of protection to frontline healthcare workers through that vaccine, which works primarily against different the more common Zaire strain. Now, Ervebo doses are being administered as part of a compassionate use scheme on account of the current outbreak severity, and as no clinically cleared vaccine is available against the current strain that is in circulation, Budibunjo. Earlier, I spoke to Dr. Jean Kassier, the Director General of the Africa Centers for Disease Control and Prevention, who is currently in New York, to discuss this campaign.
6: We have started 3 vaccination activities. The first one is what we call the compassionate use. And this compassionate use is about currently 5,000 people almost. We started in Chopo, in Bauele, and in Sud-Ubangi. We also vaccinated a few people in Kinshasa. This is mostly for what we call the frontliners, those who are taking care of others. Then we started on Saturday the second one, what we call Bravo, that is mostly located in Ituri in Bunia, and we already vaccinated 30 people. And we have also the clinical trial phase 3 that will be starting in a few days because we got approval from the DRC authorities on the protocol that we'll use.
1: Let's break that down a little bit more. So for the compassionate use targeting frontline workers, how different is it from the clinical trial?
6: Here the objective is to protect those who are in contact with patients and who are in contact with the population when they are sick. And we assume that these people, because they are also at risk of getting the Zaire strain, if we protect them against Zaire strain and we use the cross protection of the Budibunjo, that can generate a lot of benefit for not only the health system, because we are protecting health workers, but also for the population.
1: On the compassionate use, this is a vaccine that has been used previously. It has been approved for the Zaire strain, which is not the current one that is in circulation. The one in circulation is Budibunjo. So you're using it anyway, for frontline workers, even though it has not been approved. That is why it's called compassionate use?
6: This is why it's called compassionate use, because it's not officially approved for Budibunjo, but we have some studies that are showing that we can get cross protection. It means while we are vaccinating these people, we are also collecting samples to see first if they are really protected against Zaire, because this vaccine was approved for Zaire, and we know that more than 70% of outbreaks are due to the Zaire strain. But most importantly, we are also collecting samples to see if this cross-protection can be attested for these frontline workers.
1: Right. And then you also have a section that is dealing with the clinical trial on this one. So is that to ascertain whether it works for, or rather against, Budimbunjo strain of the virus?
6: Yes, the clinical trial, it will target mostly the community in Bunia. That will be mostly to know if this Ervebo vaccine can have the benefits that we are talking about for the Budimbunjo.
1: Let's talk about the outbreak itself. How is it going? Are you getting to grips with it now?
6: There is some improvement. There is some progress, mostly in Ituri. We see some real health zones where there is a decrease of the number of cases and number of deaths. But it's still serious because first we have spread in a number of areas. And as you know, currently we have a new province that is the seventh province affected. And this province is not even connected to the hotspot that we knew. And second, we also see a huge number of cases coming from community. It means the contact list that we have is not capturing all new cases that are coming currently, because more than 70% of new cases are coming from community. And this is also the case for deaths. We have what we call community deaths, because we see that more than 69% of deaths due to Budimbunjo are coming from community, not from the center. And this is what we'll discuss during the meeting on the 23rd with all partners in New York, to see what again we need to do and what additional funding we need to provide to stop this outbreak.
1: So is the challenge still with the community? People are still not trusting the facilities that have been set up.
6: It's a complex situation, and this is why Africa CDC is promoting the concept called village-centered approach. This village-centered approach will give power to people in the village, because without that, we will not stop this outbreak. I'm clear on that. I think we are now planning to launch this approach with the government of DRC, and we are getting support from World Bank and other partners for that.
1: Dr. Jean Kaseya, the Director General of the Africa Centers for Disease Control and Prevention.
0: Now, Anne, you've been to DR Congo in recent months, haven't you, where the Ebola outbreak is centred. And one of the big challenges you were telling us when you were there in previous Ebola outbreaks you'd covered was trying to get people to trust health officials and to trust vaccines. Do you think attitudes are maybe changing?
1: Well, as we have heard from Dr. Kaseya there, 69% of the deaths they are receiving do not come from their contact list. So it's still a particular problem. The trust issues are still there in the facilities. And, you know, understandably for perhaps some of the communities, when people go to the treatment centres, especially later when the disease has progressed, chances of them making it out alive are very low. And so when people die, even after going there, then it makes people a little bit hesitant about going to the facilities. But now with the vaccines, perhaps that might change, because previous experience has shown that even though people were skeptical about the facilities and about, even just the existence of the virus itself, when they heard about the vaccines, they said, yeah, bring us the vaccines. I went to a village in just south of Ituri province in the previous outbreak in 2018, and there was this crowd around a home because there was somebody with Ebola there, and they said, we want to burn down this home. And so the local officials were trying to calm them down. And then somebody shouted, but have you brought the vaccine? We need the vaccine. So on one hand, you know, denying the existence of Ebola, but on the other, if there's a solution, they are ready to accept it.
0: Now, almost 30 years after Britain's Princess Diana died in a car crash, her brother is making new claims. Earl Spencer has told the BBC that some of his allegations in his controversial new book about King Charles, Princess Diana's former husband, will not come as a surprise to their children, Princes William and Harry. Well, Earl Spencer described an explosive phone call which took place after Diana's death.

0: days after her death, his suggestion disputed by the palace that Prince Charles claimed she would be quickly forgotten. But what would her sons, his nephews, make of Spencer's allegations?
1: I don't like to talk about what I've been speaking about to William and Harry, but this will not be a surprise to them. I will tell you that. These words will not be a surprise to them.
2: But what are they to make of that? As human beings, you're telling the world their father said, "Don't worry, everyone will forget your dead mother."
1: I think you'll want... So when I wrote this book, it's a historical record, and it's also a personal memoir.
0: His claims have caused anger at the palace, upset and frustration. But Earl Spencer even suggested he'd kept some memories back.
1: I know... this is not a threat, it's a fact. I know lots of things about the king which I chose not to include in the book because they were not relevant.
2: Sounds a bit like a threat. You're saying you know other things about the king that could be damaging to him?
1: No, not at all a threat. It's just the reality. I want to give the context of what I said and what I didn't say. I'm not threatening. I've just... the point being that if I was a salacious writer and wanted to write that sort of thing, I have plenty of other things I could have said and really have no interest in doing so.
2: Do you believe in the monarchy?
1: Well, I believe it exists and I believe it will continue to exist. And I think monarchies are generally, when they work really well. I find some of the flummery around monarchy quite jarring. You know, you mentioned the statement earlier, His Majesty says. I just don't think it's healthy for a human being to be seen in such archaic, servile terms. So I'm a bit more... I'm all for a monarchy, but I like a modern monarchy.
2: Do you support this monarchy and this monarch? Because some of the claims in your book are incredibly damning of the monarch of this country, who also people watching will remember has been seriously ill in this last year. The family has had illness and strife and upset and division. Do you support this monarchy?
1: I do.
2: You have a funny way of showing it.
1: Well, I'm not dealing with King Charles as monarch in this book. This is all 30 odd years ago and what was said and done then.
2: How much do you miss her?
1: Well, every day, you know. That's the thing with sibling loss, you never get over it. Luckily, I have a hugely diverse and happy life. One of the reasons I call this Swan Song, actually, is because it's my sign-off. I have been Diana's brother. This is my final take on the situation. And I have a wonderful, happy life, gorgeous children, fabulous wife. And we live this much more normal life than this looks like. And that's my future. This is my swan song too. I'm not here to bang on about Diana. This is my final word, celebration of her. And I will step off into the sunset now and not be available for comment.
3: Earl Spencer there, speaking to the BBC's Laura Koonsberg.
4: I imagine, Rob, that this is a big story in the UK. What are the papers saying?
3: It's been all over the front pages for days and days now. I'll just bring you briefly one line from the front page of the very popular Daily Mail. It says, "So which Charles do you believe?" To the left of that headline, a picture of King Charles, and to the right of it, Earl Charles Spencer, Diana's brother. It says, "This is the question dividing Britain." We're going to turn to South Africa now, where thousands of people gathered over the weekend, attending vigils, marches and memorial runs in remembrance of the nine women killed over the past 2 months in an area east of Johannesburg. It's a story we've been following closely here on Newsday. The authorities say they're looking to set up a task force to fully investigate the murders, which have shone a spotlight on the issue of gender-based violence and femicide in South Africa. Police say investigations are still ongoing and that they'll spare no effort to ensure those responsible are brought to justice. So far, one suspect has been arrested and is in police custody.
4: One of the women killed was Elizabeth Moselagomo, a 38-year-old mother whose body was found near a hotel in Kempton Park, east of Johannesburg. Lesiba Molefe is a friend of hers, and he

0: He spoke to Newsday last Friday.
1: Elizabeth went for a run last week, about 6 or 7 kilometers, and she never returned home. There's been a lot of failures from the authorities, and we as young people, we've been so much quiet. When a woman is dressed, she's been told she's not dressed appropriately because she attracts the perpetrators to look at her somehow. When a man dresses a short and a vest, it's okay. But the ladies, they're not permitted somehow. My hope is that we can change. We can approach the ladies as human beings as well. As free as men are, they can feel so much protected as well. Because the feeling around the country right now, it's so sad that ladies can't even walk around.
0: Well, the mood on the ground is one of grief, frustration and anger that the authorities have not done enough to tackle the issue. To discuss this further, I spoke earlier to Princess Yureka Mogane, National Commissioner for South Africa's Commission for Gender Equality.
2: But the national grief we saw this weekend is not just sorrow anymore. It's collective rage and absolute exhaustion. I had spoken and said publicly that these cases, and unfortunately even last night, a 10th body was discovered as well in Soweto. So you are seeing that there's this pattern that is taking place where predators feel that they can keep getting away with certain murders. They can keep getting away with these crimes because of this tension of a lack of trust in our justice system. People are being told to adjust themselves, you know, be careful, change your routes, don't be alone. Yet we have seen that there are perpetrators who come and barge even into our own houses. So this goes beyond just creating a safe space when you're in a public space. It's about accountability to the justice system itself. Public policing is required. A constitutional right for freedom of movement is what we are trying to enforce and encourage and advocate for.
0: So, I mean, the commission that you work for, the National Commission for Gender Equality, part of its role is to protect gender equality. So what can South Africans expect from the commission?
2: Well, first of all, in July already, we have launched an inquiry, and this inquiry was focused on getting the public's opinion and, you know, their own experiences with regards to our justice system. And from that inquiry, we are getting that build up to actually realize that when it comes to our police service, when it comes to our court system, there's a lot of miscommunication. And, you know, as a Commission for Gender Equality, we are a Chapter 9 institution, and we're exercising that oversight mandate to demand full accountability from police leadership regarding investigative timelines, linkage analysis in Ekurhuleni and South Africa at large. And then we also wanted to know that why early warning mechanisms failed to protect these women. And we also show that we identify institutional bottlenecks that allow perpetrators to slip through the cracks. Some feel that they can get away with it because they found the loopholes in our systems. And of course, as a commission, we are also challenging the patriarchal victim-blaming narratives. You know, where we are told women need to shrink their lives to stay safe. You know, if you are being hunted, if you are a prey, we have to ensure that the system is able to protect them. So that is what we're advocating for, legislative and policy enforcement as a commission.
0: And you say that there is a lack of trust in the justice system. So how can that trust be rebuilt?
2: I believe the first step to rebuilding their trust is, first of all, just communicating to the people. Let the people know what is taking place, where is it taking place, and what resources are in place to combat that. You know, put a number to it. You know, there was a time where they publicly said during our marches that, no, we have set aside 600 million to combat any issues that might arise during that time. You know, they've set a precedent. So we are hoping that the same justice system will come up and say, we have set aside this amount of resources, this amount of foot soldiers on the ground, so that you are fully aware of what's taking place. We also are hoping for policing visibility. We are also hoping that these places that they're saying it's safe spaces, a park, you know, the roads, can there be visibility of CCTV cameras, the footages that need to be taken? They should be taken in those places. Let individuals see the foot soldiers on the ground walking about and patrolling. Those are basic constitutional rights that we're requesting. That is what we are hoping will rebuild the people's trust to the justice system.
0: In terms of the visibility of the policing service. This is a country that, you know, records show the crime levels are quite high. So what would it call for from the South African Police Service? More recruitment of officers?
2: It would definitely call for more recruitment, not just recruitment, though. As a commission, what we are fully advocating for nationally is that there should be sufficient training. So these individuals who are recruited should be trained to understand the GBVF epidemic that is taking place here in South Africa itself. They need to understand what responses, what trauma support is required, because we have noted a pattern where people go and open a case, or they go to the police stations to open a case, whether you're a man or woman, and once you get there, you know, they're sidelined. Because when a victim comes to the police station, they want to feel heard. But unfortunately, we are seeing a pattern where some police officers are not, you know, offering that support. They're not trained enough to understand the victim's trauma. So apart from just having more recruitees, can they be trained sufficiently so to understand the victim? Can they be responsive as well? Can there be a sense of urgency in dealing with these cases?
0: Princess Yureka Mogane, the National Commissioner for South Africa's Commission for Gender Equality. And Oloche Okwori has been in touch from Abuja, Nigeria, says that we should all stand against gender-based violence, especially when it affects women, and feels that governments need to do more in getting justice for victims. Impunity is one of the factors that drive these acts. Many thanks for your messages. Keep them coming.
3: That's good. All your Newsday Sport headlines now. Here's Isaac.
4: Bit of a goal fest in the game between Manchester City and Sunderland. Brian Brobby scoring a hat-trick for the Black Cats, but it was in vain as Man City won 5-3 to go 3 points clear at the top of the Premier League. A good start to the season for Enzo Maresca's side. He, of course, taking over from the most successful City manager in history, making that look easy as he's won all five of his Premier League matches since replacing Pep Guardiola, and City go into the international break at the top of the table.
5: It's a nice feeling, but also because not only we won the game, also has been a chance for me to learn game by game, that at the end it's a matter of, you know, try to learn as much as possible.
4: Manchester United needed a last-minute goal from Matheus Cunha to rescue a 1-1 draw away at Fulham. Big pressure on United boss Michael Carrick, as the Reds have won just once to start the season. They find themselves 12th. As we head into a three-week international break, and Cunha was asked whether there was belief that United could turn things around.
6: 100%, to be honest, like, it's only the beginning. I know, like, to play for the shirt is a lot of nose around. We stay very, very strong. I believe a lot in our group. I believe a lot in our manager. I think we show everyone how we did it last season. To be in this team is a lot of noise around, like I said, it's a lot of doubt. But the only thing that you can do is work more to get this kind of looks for a sign.
4: Elsewhere, Liverpool got a 1-0 win over Bournemouth to bounce back from a disappointing 0-0 draw against Fulham at home last weekend in the Premier League. In Spain, Atletico Madrid beat Real 2-1 in the Madrid derby. Dean Huijsen sent off for denying a goal-scoring opportunity, with Alejandro Grimaldo scoring the resulting penalty before Jonathan David made it 2-0. Antonio Rudiger scoring an 89th-minute consolation for Real. In athletics, Agnes Negazic broke the world record for a women's only half marathon as she took gold at the World Road Running Championships in Copenhagen. She did so in 1 hour 5 minutes 15 seconds, as she took a second off the previous record, which her compatriot Peres Jepchichir set in winning the world half marathon gold in 2020. And remember this name, guys, Yu Zidi. She's 13 years old, and on the opening day of the Asian Games, she easily won gold in the 200 metre butterfly. She did so in an Asian record time too, 2 minutes 5.08 seconds. In 2 years' time, it's expected that Yu will be a big favourite at the Olympic Games. Last year, she became the youngest ever swimmer to win a medal at the World Championships when she won gold as a 12-year-old for the China 4x200-metre freestyle team.
3: And her comment on this amazing performance was?
4: Oh, so-so in terms of her performance. She says she can get better.
3: At a time when many 13-year-olds are trying to get their 100-metre badge in the pool.
4: She says...
3: it's getting a gold medal.
4: One of the lines that really impressed me, she said about improvement. She was like, improvement comes every single day. Who as a 13-year-old speaks like that. Do we know any other 13-year-olds exactly. who speak like that? Incredible.
3: We can, but hope.
0: Amazing.
3: One to watch, definitely. A big name for swimming in the future. Isaac, thanks very much indeed. You're with Newsday on the BBC World Service with Anne in Nairobi, Rob and Isaac in London. Plenty more to come in the next hour of the programme, so do stay with us if you can.

0: 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We can also be heard via translator facility K201AE Colville and K220AY Heber City. 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
1: Hello, welcome to Newsday on the BBC World Service with Anne Soy in Nairobi and Rob Young in London.
2: Germany's Chancellor Friedrich Merz has described the results of a state election as a disaster for his party as the far-right AfD continues to make gains.
1: The US Treasury Secretary Scott Bessent has said that China and the United States have discussed proposals to set up a system through which they can notify each other of AI incidents that pose serious threats. We look at what that means.
2: And in Indonesia, a BBC investigation has found a years-long cover-up at a prominent Islamic boarding school involving allegations of sexual crimes by the son of its founder. We'll hear from one of the students who spoke about it.
3: I cried every day. I felt my body was dirty, unacceptable.
2: But first, a bulletin of the latest news.
4: BBC News with Emily Thomas. The US Treasury Secretary Scott Bessent says China and the United States have discussed plans to set up a joint alert system on artificial intelligence. Mr. Bessent said under the proposal, the two countries could notify each other when there were AI incidents that pose a threat. There was no statement from China. From Beijing, here's Laura Bicker.
5: We do know that for both sides, this is now becoming an urgent priority. President Xi Jinping has repeatedly called for artificial intelligence rules. So he wants some kind of international governance framework and has called for that for quite some time, actually. But when it comes to the United States, they want China not to be able to write the full rule book. So I think both agree that they need to talk about AI, both agree that they need to talk about some kind of framework or some way of making sure that they can make each other aware of the risks. But when it comes to an international framework, both disagree on that.
4: Officials in Gaza have announced plans to evacuate and demolish more than 250 buildings damaged in Israeli airstrikes because they're at risk of collapsing. Caroline Platt has more details.
6: Gaza's housing ministry has classified around 3,000 buildings as dangerous because of damage sustained in the war between Israel and Hamas. The initiative follows repeated collapses of damaged structures, including one in Gaza City on Wednesday, which killed 21 Palestinians. The authorities say the plan is urgent because thousands of people are living in unsafe conditions. But they say there are major hurdles to overcome, including a shortage of heavy machinery caused by Israel's blockade of Gaza and the lack of land to house displaced families.
4: 18 people have been flown from Haiti to the US state of Florida to stand trial for their alleged involvement in the assassination of Haitian President Jovenel Moïse 5 years ago. Haitian media say those extradited are a former senior government official and former Colombian soldiers. Mr. Moïse was shot dead at his home in Port-au-Prince. Preliminary results from Russia suggest that the ruling party, United Russia, will continue to dominate parliament following elections held over the last 3 days. Parties opposed to Russia's war in Ukraine were barred from contesting. From Moscow, here's our Russia editor, Steve Rosenberg.
7: Many things about Russia are unpredictable. The results of this election weren't. In a political system tightly controlled by the Kremlin, as expected, the ruling party, United Russia, which is backed by Vladimir Putin, is well out in front. Preliminary results suggest it has retained its constitutional majority. President Putin is likely to use the results to claim that the country is full square behind his policies, particularly the so-called special military operation, Russia's war on Ukraine.
4: World News from the BBC. Germany's Chancellor Friedrich Merz has vowed to stay on despite a state election that he described as a disaster. Preliminary results indicate his Christian Democrats have been voted out of parliament in the northeastern state of Mecklenburg-Western Pomerania. In another vote in Berlin, the CDU was beaten by a far-left party. In both elections, the far-right AfD saw significant gains. Chinese media say at least 8 people have been killed in a fire at a textile factory in the southern city of Foshan. Rescue efforts are still underway. It's not clear what caused the fire. A BBC investigation has discovered that the son of a high-profile Islamic educator in Indonesia has been secretly released early from prison. The teacher, known as Becci, had been sentenced to 7 years in jail for sexually assaulting a student at a boarding school founded by his father. Rebecca Henschke reports.
8: Undercover footage recorded by BBC Eye shows Becci has been secretly released after serving just 3 years, less than half his sentence. Indonesia's Ministry for Immigration and Corrections said he was given early parole due to legal sentence reductions. A former student also told the BBC she was raped and sexually abused by him, but then intimidated into withdrawing her police report. She shared an audio recording of Becci's mother telling her to say that nothing happened. The BBC put the allegations to Becci and his mother. They did not respond.
4: A United Nations report has concluded that recent US airstrikes on vessels allegedly trafficking drugs breach international law and cannot be justified as self-defence. The report by a special rapporteur said that since September last year, there'd been at least 68 US military strikes in the Caribbean and Pacific outside American territorial waters, which killed more than 220 people. BBC News.
2: Thank you for that bulletin. Hello, you're with Newsday from the BBC World Service with Anne Sawyer in Nairobi and Rob Young in London. This half hour, we're going to go to Germany after that disastrous result for the governing CDU party, the party of the Chancellor, Friedrich Merz. Is this the end for him? Well, he's certainly vowed to stay on.
9: And we look at that agreement reached between China and the US on AI and talk to our correspondent on BBC AI investigations in Indonesia schools. As ever, we'd love to hear your thoughts on any of these stories. Our text number is +44 77 86 20 50 85. German Chancellor Friedrich Merz says that he will stay on in his role despite results showing his CDU party that he has lost out in two key local elections in Germany, in both the capital Berlin and the preliminary results over the northeast of the country in the state of Mecklenburg-Western Pomerania.
10: Today we've seen two elections with very different results. We can't sugarcoat the results in Mecklenburg-West Pomerania. It's a disaster. The CDU fought, but ultimately got squeezed between the SPD and the AfD.
9: Leif Erik Olm is the AfD's candidate for premier in the state.
11: We've seen that people want change. That too is clearly reflected in the numbers. We are in the lead, and of course we want to remain in the lead by the end of the evening. We want to become the strongest force. We have the mandate to govern here in Mecklenburg-Western Pomerania.
9: Now, the election came on the heels of another set of polls 2 weeks ago that saw the anti-migrant AfD do very well in the state of Saxony-Anhalt, heaping pressure on Mr. Merz. Let's now speak to our Berlin correspondent, Jessica Parker. Welcome to the program. So what do these results tell us about Germany and where it is politically at this time?
12: Yeah, I mean, it's a fascinating set of results. As you say, I think the key headline is this disaster, as Friedrich Merz himself put it, for the Conservative CDU party. Preliminary results put them falling out of the parliament in Mecklenburg-Vorpommern or Mecklenburg-Western Pomerania altogether. That is a catastrophic first for the party. That will hurt them very much and cause deep concern. In Berlin, they've come second to Die Linke, the left party. That means that the CDU faces the possibility of being locked out of power, depending on what happens with coalition talks that follow. But broadly, I think in these two elections, something that is worth picking up on is that in Mecklenburg-Vorpommern you got Alternative for Deutschland, a relatively new party, anti-immigration, anti-establishment, topping the polls again, and then the Left Party topping the polls in Berlin. So in that regard, a chunk of the electorate really shunning those traditional parties that have governed Germany for so long.
9: And some projections indicate that the CDU is posting what is likely its worst result in a local election since World War II. What went wrong?
12: I think a lot of things have gone wrong for the CDU in Mecklenburg-Vorpommern. I mean, look, it's not a state they were very strong in, but they have never fallen behind under the 5% threshold. We'll have to wait for the final results to see exactly how the numbers have broken down. But I spent a few days in Mecklenburg-Vorpommern. Alternative for Deutschland is very popular in the former communist eastern states, and Mecklenburg-Vorpommern is one of those. So they have again come out on top, and eating in potentially to CDU support. Also eating into CDU support, the centre-left SPD sort of ran a campaign with their lead candidate calling herself the Frau gegen Blau, the woman against blue. She was trying to sweep up the anti-AfD vote because the AfD's party colours are blue. There's, as I talked about, I think an exhaustion and exasperation with the more established parties, and Friedrich Merz himself is not a popular man. It's quite hard to find people who like him. He's criticised for, people say, being arrogant, having a poor communication style. He's saying, just give me more time, I can deliver the change Germany needs.
9: But can he survive? He says that he wants to stay on.
12: Yeah, good question. Can he survive? We don't know. The rumours have been swirling for months about the idea of a Kanzlertausch, a chancellor swap, that people within his own party could actually seek to oust him and install somebody who might have more public appeal. Will that happen? Well, he was quick out the blocks last night, I think, to try and set the narrative, to try and stave that off. But ultimately, it won't be up to him whether people do want to challenge him. So far, nobody has publicly challenged the Chancellor. Germany is not a place that is given towards political regicide. It's unusual that this conversation is even happening. So a lifeline for Friedrich Merz at the moment is that nobody seems to be wanting to put their head above the parapet, a senior figure, and say that they want to take him on. But reading the German media this morning, lots of people think that the Chancellor is skating on thin ice. And one of the things that he's criticised for within his own party is he wanted to take the fight and counter support for Alternative for Deutschland. But in fact, the exact opposite has been happening.
9: Many thanks for that analysis, Jessica Parker there, our correspondent in Berlin.
2: Now, one of the big issues of the moment is whether and indeed how to regulate artificial intelligence, after industry researchers warned AI could end humanity if the technology continues to race ahead unchecked. Well, the US and China are rivals in the battle to dominate AI, but there has been progress of sorts. The US and China have agreed to set up an AI dialogue ahead of a high stakes summit later this week between Donald Trump and China's Xi Jinping. Let's cross to China now, speak to Lian Jiasu, who's the chief analyst at the Technology Research and Advisory Group Omdia, usually in Singapore, currently in the Chinese city of Hangzhou for an AI summit. Welcome to the programme. What do we know then about this AI dialogue between the US and China? When would it be activated?
13: It's a really good question. I think still early days. I will assume that it will probably happen either at the tail end of the summit between Donald Trump and Xi Jinping, or perhaps a little bit later. I think what we do know at the moment is that there's going to be a pretty clear line of communication between both countries. The idea is to achieve some sense of commonality in terms of the risk and threat definition when it comes to AI. And I think for both countries, it is something that they desperately need, especially in this very heated and very fierce competition of AI arm race between both countries.
2: This is not, though, an agreement to slow down the pace of technology, to introduce various guardrails into all of the technologies. It does not go anywhere near as far as many people would like, does it?
13: I think there is sort of a shared responsibility that we probably have to take upon when we look at the safety and security of AI. I think very oftentimes we tend to gravitate towards, a government-led AI safety and security protocol. But I think for most of the AI discussion, especially for the more mature ones, it is more of a shared responsibility framework, which means the users, the enterprise that deploys AI solutions, the vendors that develop AI solutions, the frontier lab themselves, all are collectively responsible to come up with specific AI safety and regulation rules. So I think fundamentally, it is more of a collective effort that has to be demonstrated by the entire industry rather than, pinpointed against a specific government action.
2: Although some of the industry voices that we've heard from in the United States have said it is up to governments, because they have said they as companies can't slow down because they'll just be overtaken by rivals. And if you're not at the forefront of the AI race, you're potentially at risk of falling behind and going bust, aren't you? And so surely it is up to governments, it is up to Donald Trump and Xi Jinping to come to some kind of an agreement on this.
13: I think fundamentally there is going to be different views in terms of how we should govern AI. Yes, on one hand, you are definitely right in the sense that the Frontier Labs has been very vocal about having more of a government-led approach. And in fact, in China specifically, there is a very strong, let's say, government-led regulations and compliance framework. But on the other hand, you have seen sort of tech leaders extremely from reputable companies like NVIDIA and Microsoft himself has been sort of championing a slightly different approach to the AI security discussion, whereby they do believe that while, yes, we should not slow down the AI development, but companies that are shipping products with AI should also look inwardly and perhaps should be more careful when it comes to launching solutions that may cause harm to their users.
2: Do you think from this announcement, and we'll presumably hear more when Donald Trump and Xi Jinping meet in the US later this week, have the two countries agreed on what would constitute as an AI threat to national security?
13: I think the debate is probably up there, but I wouldn't be surprised if there is an inclusion of, let's say, anything that is harmful towards, let's say, general users when it comes to personal identifiable information or sort of user privacy or sort of anything that causes harm to, let's say, underage or teenager. And then obviously anything that has remotely to do with national security information, also sensitive mission critical information, would definitely be on the table as well.
2: Do you think such a system can really function, such an alert system can really function when we have reports from the AI companies themselves of incidents of these AI agents, of these AI bots, masking their behaviour, lying effectively to the people who've created them?
13: I think at this stage, we all agree that the AI dialogue is merely going to be a dialogue, which means it's a very early stage of an attempt by the broader industry to move towards a more unified and more codified structure of AI governance. I do foresee the industry to continue to have these dialogues and hopefully at a higher frequency, at a fixed cadence. And then ideally, as you said, so perhaps we should move AI safety and security perhaps a little bit away from commercially driven organization and perhaps needs to be handed over to either government-led organization or maybe a third-party independent non-profit institutions.
2: All right. Thank you very much indeed. That's Lian Jiesu there, the chief analyst at the Technology Research and Advisory Group Omdia, usually in Singapore, currently in Hangzhou in Zhejiang province in China, which that's where Alibaba, the big tech group, is based. It's a city I suspect most people outside of China haven't heard of, but I've been there for broadcasting for this program actually many years ago. It's actually bigger than London. It's a huge place.
9: Right. And Mohammed Bawa in Freetown says that I hope AI will continue the good work for people systematically, economically, because AI technology brings millions of people together. And, We're talking about safety issues that has been a major topic of discussion on this program. And let's talk more about the business angle to this. Those talks between the U.S. Treasury Secretary and the Chinese officials on Sunday. Our business reporter Ijeoma Ndukwe joins us now in the London studio. Now, Ijeoma, we know that AI was a key area of focus, but what else is on the agenda?
14: Well, we know that China and Chinese and U.S. officials are just at the moment trying to lay the groundwork ahead of this week's summit between Presidents Donald Trump and Xi Jinping. It will be the Chinese leader's first state visit to Washington in more than a decade. So we've heard from the US Trade Representative Jameson Greer. He says they're in the process of creating a list of what he described as non-sensitive items that can be traded in a balanced way. And they're likely to include things like consumer and low-tech goods from China, and then also energy, agricultural and medical products from the US. Now, according to reports in US media, the US and China have been working to reduce levies on American energy and agricultural products. That's a huge topic of discussion at the moment. That would be part of a broader initiative to ease barriers on $30 billion worth of products from each side. Now, there hasn't been any mention yet of plans to improve the flow of critical minerals to US companies. That's a pretty significant area the US will be keen to address, because US officials have said flows are currently insufficient. That's despite Beijing committing to ease restriction under last year's trade truce between the US and China. Now, we know that that truce will come to an end on the 10th of November, and there's been no announcement on whether it will be extended. But these discussions point to this gradual progress to avoid any escalation of tensions, because we know this is a delicate trade relationship that has major consequences for the global economy.
9: Indeed. Many thanks for that. Ijeoma Ndukwe there.
2: You're with Newsday from the BBC World Service, live from Nairobi and from London. Reminder of our main headlines. The US Treasury Secretary Scott Bessent says China and the US have discussed proposals to set up a system through which they can notify each other of AI incidents that pose serious threats. And officials in Gaza have announced plans to evacuate and demolish more than 250 buildings damaged in Israeli airstrikes because they're at risk of collapsing.
9: Time now for some sports news with Isaac Fennin.
15: So as we enter the international football break, it's apt that the top story on the BBC Sport website is around the recent FIFA World Cup. New data has shown that during the tournament in the USA, Mexico and Canada in June and July, fans were shown 65,000 junk food adverts. Now, the definition of junk food by the UK government is food that is high in fat, salt and sugar. Researchers at the University of Bristol and Oxford use an AI tool to analyse ads visible to viewers during the 104 matches, so the ads displayed on pitch side of advertising boards and around stadiums. You can read more on that on the BBC Sport website. And you remember a big story we spoke about before the World Cup, towards the end of last season, was the second-tier side Southampton being thrown out of the Championship playoffs because they were found guilty of spying on some of their opponents. The punishment for their coach, Tonda Eckert, is likely to come in the next few days. He could be banned. He said that he's asked for forgiveness and apologised publicly. We're going to hear a little bit more from him later on in the programme.
9: Isaac, many thanks.
2: Now, in Indonesia, a BBC investigation has uncovered a years-long cover-up at a prominent Islamic boarding school involving allegations of sexual crimes by the son of its founder. He was jailed in 2022 for sexually assaulting a student at the school, but the BBC has recorded footage of him as a free man after serving less than half his sentence. The investigation has also uncovered further allegations against him and evidence of the school tried to suppress them. This is a short clip from the report where we hear from one of the students.
16: Beki grabbed me by my hair, dragging me by my hair. But what I can never forget was he said while raping me again, "Don't you realize you're just my slave?"
17: Former student Ira Puspitasari says she was raped by Buki for years, beginning when she was just 15. She's speaking publicly for the first time.
16: I cried every day. I felt my body was dirty. unacceptable.
2: Well, Indonesia's National Commission on Violence Against Women says that sexual abuse in Islamic boarding schools has reached what it called an emergency level. Well, we're joined now by BBC Eye Investigations' Rebecca Henschke, who worked on this report. Welcome back into the studio here. So from looking into this then, what are the underlying issues that you came across?
12: The Commission on Violence Against Women and Children talked about a few issues. One in particular was the basically unchecked power that these Basantrians have. There is some oversight from the Ministry of Religion and Education, but in our case studies, it became very clear that the men that run these schools have incredible power to teach what they want and also unchecked power when it came to misconduct. And in the case in East Java, where his son was jailed and then released, there was a culture of intimidation and fear. When a number of students tried to report the abuse, the school closed ranks. And also in the other case study in Lombok, we saw the same culture of intimidation and power. And that's what this investigation is really revealing.
2: And for me, the most fascinating aspect of this report is that it was the students who turned detective themselves. It is they who, yes, are the survivors of this abuse, but also became those who were doing all of the work, the detective work.
12: Exactly. In both of the case studies in Lombok and also East Java, students, while they were still at the school and also had just left, formed effective detective units and were collecting testimony from fellow students, from the alumni, about the abuse, allegations of abuse against their teacher and then the headmaster in Lombok. And also, for our investigation, they also collected an enormous amount of secret recordings, very incriminating in Lombok case, where they recorded their head teacher calling them, begging them to lie for him, to cover up his crimes.
2: And then the authorities did what?
12: So in the Lombok case, the girl, the main girl who says that the teacher tried to rape her, has reported to the police in February. Nothing has happened since then. In East Java, as we heard, the teacher was jailed, but we've revealed that he's been let out early. There's been a huge reaction this morning in Indonesia to the breaking of this news. It's being shared widely on social media and calls already from some parliamentarians for an urgent investigation and a hashtag that started calling for justice for these women.
2: And what did the authorities say about the early release of that individual?
12: They said that he received remissions that they say are legal under the law, and therefore he reached the threshold for parole early. Now, they couldn't say what those remissions were, and lawyers in that case and also independent lawyers have said that this is often used as a loophole. The remission system is not often transparent and can be misused.
2: Now, you know the country well. What are the chances that action from like the likes of these parliamentarians who've already expressed anger about this case today could lead to some kind of real change?
12: I think it really is having a moment. And we have seen that, of course, in other religious institutions, not just Islamic boarding schools, about abuse and power. And our investigation comes at a time when there's a number of high profile cases in Indonesia. And there's a real anger in society and also concern. I heard from a couple of parents when I was there last week saying that they wouldn't send their kids to Basantrians anymore because they worried about it. And one Basantrian saying that they've seen falling numbers. So there is a real moment of reckoning, a moment then safeguards need to be put in place, that we need to look at how to keep children safe within this very important and for many students a very, very pleasant experience, but there needs to be protection mechanisms.
2: And so change is coming then, you think?
12: I think there is a real moment, and just looking at social media then, there's an enormous amount of anger to our report this morning in Indonesia.
2: Thank you very much indeed. That's the BBC's Rebecca Henschke there, who was working on that report for BBC Eye Investigations. And you can read much more about that. You can read Rebecca's story if you head to the BBC website at bbcnews.com. Now, we were talking earlier on about the US and China agreeing some kind of a communications dialogue when it comes to AI. BW Bokri, listening in Freetown in Sierra Leone, has been in touch on WhatsApp to say the emergence of AI without regulations has the huge potential to further increase unemployment, crime and political instability, particularly in African countries, thus threatening security. Thank you very much indeed for your messages. You're with Newsday on the BBC World Service.
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2: Hello, you're with Newsday from the BBC World Service with Anne Soy in Nairobi and Rob Young in London.
9: President Putin's party wins a large majority in Russia's tightly controlled parliamentary elections. We go live to Moscow and speak to our Russia editor.
2: And Caribbean nations have drawn up an action plan to push for restitution for the transatlantic slave trade. But first, a summary of the latest news.
4: BBC News with Emily Thomas. The US Treasury Secretary Scott Bessent says China and the United States have discussed plans to set up a joint alert system on artificial intelligence. Mr. Bessent said under the proposal, the two countries could notify each other when there were AI incidents that pose a threat to their national security. Officials in Gaza have announced plans to evacuate and demolish more than 250 buildings damaged in Israeli airstrikes. The move follows repeated collapses of damaged structures, including one on Wednesday, which killed 21 Palestinians. Germany's Chancellor Friedrich Merz has vowed to stay on and push through reforms, despite losing support in state elections. Preliminary results indicate his Christian Democrats have been voted out of parliament in Mecklenburg-Western Pomerania. Preliminary results from Russia's parliamentary elections suggest that the ruling party, United Russia, has retained its majority. Parties opposed to Russia's war in Ukraine were barred from contesting. A United Nations report has concluded that recent US airstrikes on vessels allegedly trafficking drugs breach international law and cannot be justified as self-defence. The report, by a special rapporteur, said that in the past year, US military strikes in the Caribbean and Pacific have killed more than 220 people. US officials say 18 suspects in the assassination of the Haitian president Jovenel Moïse 5 years ago have been flown from Haiti to Florida for trial. Prosecutors say Mr. Moïse was shot dead at his home by mercenaries, including former Colombian soldiers. Chinese media say at least 8 people have been killed in a fire at a textile factory in the southern city of Foshan. Rescue efforts are still underway. And protesters have gathered in Austin, Texas, where an immigration and customs enforcement agent shot and wounded a Venezuelan man. World News from the BBC.
2: Thank you very much indeed, Emily, for that summary of the news. Hello, you're with Newsday from the BBC World Service, live from Nairobi and from London with Anne Soy and Rob Young. In the next half an hour, we'll hear from Russia and from Germany, both countries holding elections. We'll bring you the latest from both of them.
9: We'll also look at why Caribbean countries are now louder in asking for reparations. And Isaac Fanin will be here with the latest from the English Premier League. Your comments always welcome. Our text number is +44 77 86 20 50 85.
2: Now, Russia's defense ministry this morning is reporting its forces have hit a wide array of locations across Ukraine, including what it says are ports and warehouses. It follows the largest Ukrainian attack of the war on Moscow. Well, all this comes as Russia has been holding parliamentary elections, and the emerging results surprise nobody. The party backing Vladimir Putin is in the lead because no viable opposition was allowed. We can cross to Russia now, speak to our Russia editor, Steve Rosenberg. Hi, Steve. What is the latest on the election results?
20: Yeah, you know, Rob, there are many things in Russia that are hard to predict, but the outcome of this parliamentary election wasn't, because the whole thing, the whole system here is very tightly controlled by the Kremlin. And so, according to the latest information, the ruling party, United Russia, the party that is backed by Vladimir Putin, is well out in front. It's on course to retain its constitutional majority, and that is despite everything that's happened since the last parliamentary election, despite 4.5 years of war on Ukraine, despite the huge losses that the Russian army has incurred on the battlefield, despite all the economic problems in the country, the petrol shortages that Russia has been facing. United Russia is going to be declared by a clear winner. And all the other parties that are a long way behind, but that have managed to get over the 5% barrier, the 5% threshold, and get into parliament, in any case, experience shows that their MPs normally support all the big Kremlin initiatives anyway.
2: Okay, and what do we know about turnout, about whether people bothered to go to vote?
20: Well, I think we have to be very careful, a little cautious about figures being published. Officially, the turnout was very high, higher than the previous election. But as I say, the whole political system here is very tightly controlled by the Kremlin, and that goes for elections too.
2: What is the point then from Vladimir Putin's perspective of holding this election?
20: It's a good question. I think even though the result wasn't in doubt, this election is important for Vladimir Putin. And that is the key question now. How is the Kremlin going to use this election result? I think it will use it to claim that the whole country is full square behind President Putin, behind his policies, and particularly behind the special military operation, Russia's war on Ukraine. And that's important because I think the Kremlin will, if you like, claim a mandate from the people to justify the next decisions it takes on the course of the war. And that is the big question now. What will those decisions be? As I say, we're in the fifth year of this war. Clearly, there's been growing escalation in the last few weeks and months, and people are waiting to see what's going to happen next.
2: What were the big issues of voters when you were talking to them? Did the war, did the economic impact of the war, the lack of petrol, the higher prices, did that come up on the streets? Were people willing to talk about this publicly?
20: Yeah, in fact, wherever we go, we do travel across the country and we speak to Russians on the streets. There are two big things that worry people. The first thing is the war, clearly. Most people say we want this to end, we want peace. Some people say we want peace on Russia's terms. Other people say we just want negotiations and life to go back to what it was like 4.5 years ago. The other big issue is the economy. Yeah, people are feeling the economic pain more than ever here because of 4.5 years of war and all the international sanctions that were imposed after the full-scale invasion. They are starting to bite. And the Russian newspapers write about them every day, the rising prices in the shops. There was a survey that came out a few days ago. Levels of pessimism in the country have reached record levels now. So there is a sort of a gloom in the country and a deep anxiety. People are concerned about what's going to happen next.
2: Well, that anxiety must have been exacerbated by that large Ukrainian attack, the largest such attack on Moscow yet, the mayor is calling it. What did you see and hear yesterday?
20: Well, I went to a polling station, actually, which was very close to that oil refinery that got hit. And we were chatting to voters about how they were feeling. I spoke to one young guy who'd heard the explosions. He said he heard loud bangs. He said it affected his mood. But to be honest, I didn't detect a sense of surprise. There wasn't shock. There's now this sort of quiet resignation. You know, I think Muscovites have got used to the fact that from time to time, their city becomes a front line now in this war. They're used to Ukrainian drone attacks. As I say, this sort of resignation. People don't believe that they can actually influence what happens next in this war. And they're waiting to see what decisions, not the parliament takes, but actually Vladimir Putin takes.
2: Thank you, Steve. That's our Russia editor, Steve Rosenberg, joining us from Moscow.
9: And staying with elections, we return to Germany, where embattled Chancellor Friedrich Merz says that he will stay on in his role despite what he calls a disaster for his Christian Democratic Union Party in two local elections. According to results, the polls have seen significant gains for Germany's far-right AfD. Let's now speak to AfD's spokesperson, Ronald Glaser. Welcome to the program. What do you attribute this performance to?
0: Good morning, Ms. Soy from Berlin. Thank you for being in at your program. Well, we had huge successes, especially in the northeastern Germany, in Mecklenburg-Vorpommern, but we also gained a strong third in Berlin, and we are very happy with the result of this election.
9: You're happy with the result, but from what we are hearing, we've spoken to a leader of SPD in Mecklenburg, Western Pomerania, who's trailing your party, but they say that there's no chance that your party will govern there. There are questions also about Saxony-Anhalt. Parties are refusing to work with you. So what next for AfD?
0: Well, if there is a majority of the other parties, all of them combined, then that's democracy. But we would like to cooperate with almost all of them. And as J.D. Vance just a year ago put it, there is no place for firewalls in a democracy. So CDU or even SPD, they should not do this and exclude us from power at any price. But if they want so, if they do so, well, they might continue, which will make us even stronger with the next election.
9: And immigration has been central to AfD's appeal. You support much tougher deportation policies. How many people do you actually want deported and over what period?
0: Well, I can't give you a strict number, but Germany has invited so many people from foreign countries, live from Syria, from Ukraine, from Northern Africa, from the Middle East, from Afghanistan, from Iraq. And we cannot go on like this. We need secure borders, first of all. And afterwards, we must look for those who live here on welfare, who are criminals, who are religious extremists, as you would put it. And those shall be deported from Germany. We cannot feed the whole third world in our country. And I can't give you a clear number, but there are thousands of them to leave our country soon after AfD takes power.
9: And AfD also says that it wants Germany to end its military support for Ukraine. So if Germany stopped supplying weapons tomorrow, what do you believe would happen there in Ukraine?
0: Well, first of all, we have supported Ukraine from day one in this war, and even AfD has condemned the Russian attack on Ukraine. And we have taken about 1 million of Ukrainian refugees, and we've given them so much financial and military support. And we got our pipeline blown up by Ukrainian agents. At least this is what those secret services now argue. So therefore, we must look again behind our support for Ukraine, and we probably can't go on like this. We don't want to make this war continue until the end of days, but the support for Ukraine will not stop from one day to another.
9: And you mentioned that Nord Stream 2, which was blown up. Your party has said that it wants it restored.
0: Yes, of course. Well, it is a part of it could still be used, and we would support it being used for transmission of gas from Russia.
9: And how does that sit then with the sanctions that have been imposed on Russia by much of the Western country, European countries, in light of the war that is ongoing in Ukraine?
0: Well, if these sanctions would

0: Now, the Atlantic slave trade is one of the most damaging and shameful events in modern history, with an estimated 12 to 15 million people forcibly transported from Africa to the Americas. Many European nations, including Britain, took part in the trade to provide forced labour for their colonies. In recent years, there's been an increasing campaign to demand that reparations be paid for this historic wrong. Over the weekend, Caribbean nations gathered in Barbados, where they drew up an action plan to push for restitution. David Commisjong is Barbados' ambassador to CARICOM, the regional grouping. He's also deputy chair of the Barbados National Task Force on Reparations.
1: Our reparations campaign is not simply about Britain. The CARICOM reparations campaign is directed at 10 European countries: France, Spain, Portugal, the Netherlands, Holland, Germany, Norway, Sweden, Switzerland. It's focused on all of the colonial powers that were involved in the genocide of the native people of the Caribbean and in African enslavement in the Caribbean. When Britain signed on to the ICJ in 1974, Britain entered a reservation that says it does not accept the ICJ jurisdiction in any matter before 1974. So you can't actually take a specific case against Britain at the ICJ under the ICJ jurisdiction, but you could go for an advisory opinion, which is not binding, but which would be persuasive. But there are certain pathways to the ICJ through one or two of the UN treaty supervising bodies, such as the Convention on the Elimination of Racial Discrimination. So these are all possibilities. The point I'm making is we have now reached the stage where we will be exploring all of the possible strategies. But, our approach is not so much about suing any particular country.
0: It's but really aren't you going about, to have to sue countries?
1: Just a second. Well, no, just a second. It's really about a campaign based on justice.
0: Okay, but when it comes to justice, yeah, you do have to go to court. You mentioned you're upbeat, you're doing all this diplomacy. You've been doing all this diplomacy for decades and you've got nowhere. And the new British Prime Minister, Andy Burnham, said the UK does not and will not pay reparations. So you are going to have to get heavy, aren't you?
1: Why would you say we have gotten nowhere?
0: How much have you got out of countries?
1: How much have we got out of countries? Fortunately, there are people and institutions in the United Kingdom with some moral conscience. There's, for example, the Church of England, the Church Commissioners, who had the moral conscience to admit their historical involvement in the slave trade, to apologize for it, and to put in place a £100 million development fund. There are British establishment families that have done likewise. There are institutions like the University of Glasgow, for example, that have made admissions of involvement, of guilt, and have made efforts at helping to repair some of the damage. So this is the campaign that we are on, and we have made appreciable progress since 2013. The campaign was actually launched in 2013. The latest phase in the campaign is our partnership with Africa, with the African Union, and the biggest achievement of that partnership thus far is the UN General Assembly resolution that garnered the support of 123 nations and was passed, designating the racialized enslavement of Africans as the gravest crime in the history of the world.
0: And many people in the European nations you mentioned before would agree with your assessment that the slave trade was abominable and was wrong and it should never have happened, but don't feel in the era where

0: government budgets are tight and households are feeling the pinch, that there is any money to give.
1: With all due respect, it is not just about government budgets and giving money. When the CARICOM government wrote to the Prime Minister of Britain and another five European prime ministers in 2016, our approach was to say to them, this is the history, these are the crimes that were committed, this is the damage that has been done to our people. We invite you to come and sit with us and let us discuss what role you can play in helping to repair some of this damage.
0: That was David Commisong there, the ambassador from Barbados to the regional bloc CARICOM.
2: And Amir in Sudan said that slavery happened and continues today in form of human trafficking. Acknowledgement matters, but the greater imperative is to respect our differences, affirm our shared humanity, and uphold everyone's equal right to live and share this world. Thank you for your message. A reminder of our top stories this morning. The U.S. Treasury Secretary Scott Bennett says that China and the United States have discussed proposals to set up a system through which they can notify each other of AI incidents that pose serious threats. And officials in Gaza have announced plans to evacuate and demolish more than 250 buildings that were damaged in Israeli airstrikes because they are at risk of collapsing.
0: Isaac's here with your sport.
3: We're entering the international football break, and it's apt that the top story on the BBC Sport website is around the recent FIFA World Cup, where new data has shown that during the tournament in the USA, Mexico and Canada in June and July, fans were showed 65,000 junk food adverts. The definition of junk food by the UK government is food that is high in fat, salt and sugar. Researchers at the University of Bristol and Oxford used an AI tool to analyse ads visible to TV viewers during the 104 matches. The ads were displayed on pitchside advertising boards and around stadiums. You can read more on that story at the BBC Sport website. More than 4 months since the Spygate scandal, the Southampton manager Tonda Eckert will discover his fate for authorising an espionage campaign when an FA hearing takes place this week. Eckhart could now face a ban after Southampton were caught spying on three other championship clubs and were thrown out of the championship playoffs at the end of last season. And although Eckhart's side has won four of their eight games so far this season, it has been a difficult summer for the German manager.
4: I would lie if I say that the summer has just been easy. Of course, it's not. If you care deeply about your profession, you care deeply about a football club. There's nothing that prepares you for that. It just isn't. And then you move on and you prepare the new season. But it's a process. Not easy from day one. And there's also some days where it's a little bit harder at the very moment. But the reality is we all move on.
3: So a big question about this hearing is how long, if would Eckhart be given a ban for, and if he was given a long ban, could he be sacked by Southampton? That question was put to the club's chief executive, Phil Parsons, who has said any further punishment for the club would be tough to take.
5: We'll decide that when we get to it. We have no idea at this moment in time what level that could be. You hear of rumours of what people think and what it could be, but we're hoping that they look at it again sensibly.
3: Meanwhile, in the Premier League, Manchester City are top of the table after beating Sunderland 5-3, and huge pressure on Manchester United, who came close to a third defeat in their opening five Premier League matches against Fulham.
6: Can you try a deflection in? It comes off the toe of Affan Gruber, and Manchester United, in fortuitous circumstances, do have their late leveller. It's cruel on Fulham, but it's Fulham 1, Manchester United 1, and some measure of relief for Michael Carrick.
3: Yeah, indeed. After the game, United legend Gary Neville called his old team's performance pathetic. In fact, Lisandro Martinez's own goal had put Fulham ahead. After that, he said, "I've watched Manchester United since the age of five, and that's the worst 15 minutes I've ever seen." Pretty stinging words, and it so often goes at Manchester United. The scrutiny and pressure on Michael Carrick increases. The Reds have won just once to start the season, and they find themselves 12th as we head into that international break.
7: we know we need to win football matches, and I'm convinced we will. I think the boys have shown that towards the end, that where they're at with it, and the supporters again was top draw today. The supporters are incredible. We got to keep giving them something to shout about.
3: There is plenty of analysis on United and that Southampton story at the BBC Sport website.
2: Now, hundreds of families are taking part in a study that uses the latest technology to keep people with dementia safer in their own homes in the UK. Scientists at the Dementia Research Institute have kitted out houses with smart gadgets and sensors to try and cut care home and hospital admissions. The UK's National Health Service, the NHS, says that it's following the trial closely to see if it can reduce trips to the hospital and give families peace of mind that their loved ones are safe. Our health reporter Jim Reid has been to meet one of the couples involved.
8: Will you please welcome back fantastic Bharat Patel and Jyoti.
9: Jyoti Patel has spent decades on stage, always alongside her husband Bharat.
10: I'm going to place one card there.
9: The couple travelled the world as a magical double act.
10: That's a real magic.
9: A few years ago, though, some of those routines became harder for Jyoti to remember.
10: 3 years back, and I saw something I was looking for on the stage, and it wasn't there. I wasn't sure that it is dementia or something, you know, because I thought she might have forgotten it. But we saw the doctor, and they says it is coming, it's starting, you know.
11: If I was going out, if I just don't look around, then I will find that I'm lost, yeah.
9: 2 years after her Alzheimer's diagnosis, the couple are now one of 250 families involved in a new project using technology to help people live at home with dementia.
10: You're looking up the sensors for the door.
9: Their house in West London is fitted out with door or movement sensors in every room. If Jyoti tries to leave in the middle of the night or just suddenly starts making more trips to the bathroom, the system can alert her carers. Then upstairs in the bedroom, under this mattress, is a sensor which can record Jyoti's heart rate and breathing as she sleeps to try to spot early signs of infection. And back downstairs in the kitchen, there are more sensors on the fridge, on the kettle, the microwave, even the toaster.
12: You can see here a feed of her heart rate.
9: All this data can then be shared with doctors and care staff in near real time.
12: We'll get that feed from the sleep mat.
9: The team behind the project say the total cost works out at around £2,000 a year.
12: I'm Sarah Daniels. I'm an occupational therapist and I work at Imperial College London. We're trying to spot early signs that things might be going wrong. There may be risks that are changing. We spot them early, we can intervene earlier, and we can keep people at home and out of hospital.
10: OK, so that's the socks. I'll just put it on.
9: Back in the living room, Jyoti is now trialling wearable technology, a smartwatch and smart socks, to spot signs she's at risk of falling.
10: Fits in here.
9: For this couple, it's about reassurance and, in the longer term, about keeping Jyoti in her own home as long as possible.
10: Oh, peace of mind, definitely. Definitely it is a peace of mind. Having these old gadgets, it is a less worries.
9: And Jyoti, how important is it for you to stay here with your husband and your family?
11: I'm happy to stay with my family, first of all. And he is always with me. My family is always with me whenever I need. So I'm happy that way.
9: The project is still in the research stage. But if it's successful, the idea is to roll it out across much more of the NHS.
10: Go to the Buckingham Palace tea party five times.
9: And hopefully keep more couples in their own home, sharing memories of their time together for longer.
10: You were absolutely brilliant. Do you remember when we did a stage show at British Ring Medical Society?
2: That report by Jim Reid ends this edition of Newsday. Thank you so much for your company through the morning. I'm Anne Soy in Nairobi, Rob Young in London. From us and the rest of the team, thank you.
0: Enjoy the rest of your day. Bye.
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14: Hello and welcome to the History Hour with me, Max Pearson, the past brought to life by those who were there. This week, the Norwegian teachers who refused to peddle Nazi propaganda during the Second World War.
15: The Germans conquered the whole of southern Norway in 4 weeks, but our schools have waged another war against the Germans for 4 years and we've stood our ground all the time.
14: A tragedy which shocked Ireland in the 1980s, the Stardust nightclub fire.
16: The last thing that I remembered was, like, the smoke was so thick, it was actually burning our throat, it couldn't breathe. And the fumes actually knocked a whole lot of us out.
14: Plus, the discovery of the San Jose, one of the most sought-after shipwrecks of all time, and the man who connected the world by inventing the cable modem.
17: The bankers, the cable industry said, you're crazy, nobody's going to solve those problems. And even if we solve it, nobody cares, because who wants to have data connected at their home?
14: First, today's news.
18: BBC News with Emily Thomas. The US Treasury Secretary Scott Bessent says China and the United States have discussed plans to set up a joint alert system on artificial intelligence. He was speaking after a meeting with Chinese officials in New York. From Beijing, Laura Bicker reports.
19: The talks between the US Treasury Secretary Scott Bessent and the Chinese Vice Premier He Lifeng are to help set the agenda for a meeting between the two leaders in Washington later this week. The US is proposing setting up a notification system for both superpowers to alert the other if AI systems threaten national security. Chinese state media only acknowledged that the meeting had taken place and that AI had been discussed but gave no further details.
18: Officials in Gaza have announced plans to evacuate and demolish more than 250 buildings damaged in Israeli airstrikes because they're at risk of collapsing. This report from Caroline Platt.
20: Gaza's housing ministry has classified around 3,000 buildings as dangerous because of damage sustained in the war between Israel and Hamas. The initiative follows repeated collapses of damaged structures, including one in Gaza City on Wednesday, which killed 21 Palestinians. The authorities say the plan is urgent because thousands of people are living in unsafe conditions, but they say there are major hurdles to overcome.
18: 18 people have been flown from Haiti to the US state of Florida to stand trial for their alleged involvement in the assassination of Haitian President Jovenel Moïse 5 years ago. Haitian media say those extradited are a former senior government official and former Colombian soldiers. Mr. Moïse was shot dead at his home in Port-au-Prince. Germany's Chancellor Friedrich Merz has vowed to stay on despite poor results for his party, the Christian Democrats, in 2 state elections. Our correspondent in Berlin, Jessica Parker, is following developments.
21: I think the key headline is this disaster, as Friedrich Merz himself put it, for the conservative CDU party. Preliminary results put them falling out of the parliament in Mecklenburg-Vorpommern or Mecklenburg-Western Pomerania altogether. But broadly, I think in these two elections, something that is worth picking up on is that in Mecklenburg-Vorpommern, you've got Alternative for Deutschland, anti-immigration, anti-establishment, topping the polls again, and then the left party topping the polls in Berlin. So in that regard, a chunk of the electorate really shunning those traditional parties that have governed Germany for so long.
18: Preliminary results from Russia suggest that the ruling party, United Russia, is well out in front following parliamentary elections held over the last 3 days. The party, which is backed by Vladimir Putin, has retained its constitutional majority. The result was widely expected because parties opposed to Russia's war in Ukraine were barred. BBC News. A United Nations report has concluded that recent US airstrikes on vessels allegedly trafficking drugs breach international law and cannot be justified as self-defence. The report, by a special rapporteur, said that since September last year, there'd been at least 68 US military strikes in the Caribbean and Pacific outside American territorial waters, which killed more than 220 people. A powerful typhoon near the Japanese capital Tokyo has forced the cancellation of nearly 300 flights and prompted warnings of record-breaking rainfall. Winds from Typhoon Jujunan have already seen thousands of people left without electricity. Some train services are suspended. Our correspondent Kurumi Mori is in Tokyo.
1: We've had pretty bad weather the past week, but it seems like today is the worst of it. We're getting really the brunt of the heavy rain. Tokyo Metropolitan Police, from the morning, they've been sending alerts together with the local government, issuing evacuation orders for certain wards within Tokyo. There are people being evacuated to elementary schools and middle schools. There are some rivers that run through Tokyo, including Meguro River, and so they want people to make sure that they are safe.
18: Chinese media say at least 8 people have been killed in a fire at a textile factory in the southern city of Foshan. Rescue efforts are still underway. It's not clear what caused the fire. Protesters have gathered in Austin in the US state of Texas, where local officials said an Immigration and Customs Enforcement agent shot and wounded a man. Wilber Rafael Garces Perez, who's 28, was shot in the torso and taken to hospital, where emergency services said he was in a serious but stable condition. The US broadcaster CBS reported that he was a Venezuelan national living in the country illegally, and there was an order to deport him. And that's the latest world news from the BBC.
14: Hello, this is The History Hour with Max Pearson, reliving some of the dramatic stories as told to witness history here on the BBC World Service. Coming up, an Irish tragedy, the Stardust nightclub fire of 1981. How India became a global call centre hub in the 1990s. And a past president of Colombia on the discovery of the San Jose, one of the world's most famous shipwrecks. But we're starting in Norway, when it was occupied by Nazi Germany during the Second World War. There was resistance in the form of fighting and sabotage, but Tim O'Callaghan has the story of how Norwegian teachers aided their country's resistance by refusing to teach Nazi propaganda to their pupils.
4: I remember the early morning of that day in April 1940 when the Germans attacked us.
22: That's the voice of Norwegian schoolteacher Mr. Roald Hansen, speaking to the BBC in 1944. Norway was still under occupation at this point, but he had managed to escape and was living in the United Kingdom. Before we hear more from him, here is some background for you. The German invasion of Norway began on the 9th of April, 1940.
23: This is the BBC Home Service. As listeners to our early morning bulletins will have heard, Norway is at war with Germany.
22: Norway had tried to stay out of the war up to this point and was caught completely by surprise by the invasion, with the capital Oslo falling to the Nazis almost immediately.
23: Reuters reports that the Norwegian government has left Oslo and is going to Hamar in central Norway, and the Oslo radio announces that general mobilisation has been ordered in Norway.
22: Mr. Roald Hansen remembers standing outside his school that day and watching Norway's anti-aircraft guns attempting to bring down German bombers.
4: 3 or 4 boys were standing about in the deserted schoolyard. They came up to me rather bewildered. "Teacher, isn't there going to be any school today?" I couldn't help smiling at their diffident devotion to duty, and I told them they could go home.
22: As the Nazis invaded, the leader of Norway's largely unsuccessful fascist party, Vidkun Quisling, saw an opportunity.
24: Norske kvinner og norske menn. Jeg skal gjenta den erklæring som jeg leste opp klokken 7:30.
22: Rushing to the studios of the country's national radio station, he ordered all resistance against the Nazi invaders to stop and declared himself the leader of a new national government. However, this was news to the Germans, who sent Nazi official Joseph Terboven to serve as the head of a new occupying government. Quisling did manage to retain some influence. By the end of 1940, he was serving as an acting prime minister under Terboven, and many members of the cabinet were from his party.
15: When I let my thoughts go back to those first days of the German occupation, it's like recalling a remote and naive childhood. I didn't know the Germans then. I didn't realize how little place schools, in the ordinary civilized sense of the word, would have in Hitler's new order. It didn't start at once. It wasn't until the autumn of 1940, after Quislinger got one of his men recognized as Minister of Church and Education, that German-inspired circulars began to pile up on the writing desk of our headmaster. One of them demanded that Quisling's portrait should be hung up in the schools. One day, when my pupils and I were trying to clear up some of the intricacies of English grammar, one of the local Quisling stormtroopers suddenly barged into the room. Under his arm, he had a large-scale photo of Quisling, and he proceeded to climb onto a desk and nail it up on the wall. I knew the boy. He was an old pupil of mine, and a difficult one at that. We went on with our grammar as if it didn't exist. He stood on the desk beside the portrait of Quisling for a while, scowling at the faces of my boys and girls before he jumped down again. "Just you wait and see," he bawled.
22: Quisling was seen as a traitor by many Norwegians.
15: When the door had slammed behind him, one of the girls got up. "We can't have that picture here," she said indignantly. "Father says Quisling is a traitor and crackbrained too." I just nodded and said I'd better speak to the other teachers about it so that we didn't muddle things up by acting each in his own way. But when I came back to the same classroom for the next lesson, the picture wasn't there anymore. Some days later, the caretaker told me he had seen it in the dustbin.
22: Quisling eventually achieved the aim of his initial coup attempt and was appointed the head of a puppet government at the start of February 1942. Mr. Roald Hansen said there was a concerted effort by Quisling and the German occupiers to force Norwegian schools to change the way they taught.
15: I shall never forget the day when a certain Quisling County propaganda leader came to give all the children of my school a lecture on the rotten state of affairs in our decayed democracy. We'd only just been given a new Quisling headmaster, a little nincompoop who had got the old headmaster arrested and wangled himself into the job to make up for his many miserable years as teacher in classes he couldn't discipline. When the lecture started, he had cautiously taken up his position at the back of the room. He stood watching us with eyes not yet quite sober after last night's reveling in some German mess. At one of the numerous climaxes in his lecture, the propaganda leader bellowed out over our heads, "We don't want decadent democracy. We want leaders, and our leaders are the able men, the strong men." At these words, boys and girls spontaneously turned round and looked at the new headmaster. The words of the propaganda leader were drowned in laughter, and soon after the meeting had completely broken down.
22: The Quisling government believed that Norway would embrace Nazi ideology if the education system was controlled.
15: The authorities wanted us to adopt what they called a positive national policy, which meant that we should slander our king, prove to our pupils that our constitution was no good, and extol Quisling. We never did. Quisling did his best to crush our resistance. In February 1942, he issued a decree ordering all Norwegian teachers to be members of the Quisling Union of Teachers and assist at the activities of the compulsory Quisling Youth Service. 12,000 of Norway's 14,000 teachers refused point blank to have anything to do with the union. A month later, more than 1,000 teachers were knocked about in concentration camps by German policemen.
22: Some of the teachers held in the camps were forced to work in the remote parts of Norway and Finland for the German war machine. Wages were also withheld and many were expelled from their jobs, but it made no difference to the teachers' resistance.
15: When these teachers came back to their homes half a year later and were released, they'd won a victory over Quisling. Are still not members of his union of teachers, and his youth service has been a complete failure. One thing is certain. By his action against the teachers, Quisling had, as usual, achieved exactly the opposite of what he intended. Children, parents, and teachers all over the country were now united against him.
22: In Mr. Roald Hansen's class, there was one boy who joined the youth service, which was intended to be similar to the Hitler Youth in Germany.
15: He was completely isolated and boycotted by his classmates. Sometimes when we studied English institutions, he would bring out astonishing bits from German propaganda about the English, Jewish, Marxian, plutocratic democracy. Otherwise, he hadn't much to contribute. He kept a notebook where he wrote down things I said that he thought were offensive to his party or to the Germans. To teach in the class with a quisling youth boy gave me my own small share of the Gestapo nightmare which has now pressed Europe since 1941.
22: Norway was liberated on the 8th of May 1945 as Nazi forces surrendered to the Allies across Europe.
3: Our cameraman was scarcely able to film the scenes of welcome, so great was the delirious reception given to our men. For 5 years, the free spirit of Norway has never failed or faltered.
22: Quisling was then arrested and sentenced to death. He was killed by firing squad in October 1945. Ahead of that liberation, Mr. Roald Hansen, speaking in 1944, reflected with pride on the resistance that he and his fellow teachers put up against their invaders.
15: The Germans conquered the whole of southern Norway in 4 weeks, but our schools have waged another war against the Germans for 4 years, and we've stood our ground all the time.
14: Mr. Roald Hansen was speaking to the BBC in 1944, and Tim O'Callaghan was our guide through the story of Norwegian resistance in the Second World War with the help of the BBC archives. Dr. Rachel Pistol is a historian specialising in the Second World War from the University of Southampton in the UK and is with us now. So resistance to Nazi occupation in various European countries was a feature of the Second World War, and in some cases the occupation was particularly brutal. I'm thinking of the Warsaw Ghetto, but even there, resistance was mounted against terrible odds.
5: Absolutely, and I'm sure many people will be familiar with the violent uprising that happened in the Warsaw Ghetto, but another act of resistance was the actual documentation of the conditions within the archive. And this is a really strong effort that was made by the Polish Jewish historian and communal organiser Emanuel Ringelblum, and he set up this organisation called Oneg Shabbat, which is Yiddish for Joy of the Sabbath. And we estimate that around 50 or 60 people gathered to secretly record information. They had journalists, economists, teachers, writers, rabbis, and they were collecting diary entries, essays, photos, drawings, official documents, any testimony that showed what was happening in the ghetto and also what was happening to Jews outside the ghetto to try and preserve this historical record for posterity.
14: So documenting what was happening, even amid terrible scenes, was an act of resistance.
5: Absolutely. This is them trying to counter Nazi propaganda and working with other resistance organisations to smuggle this information out. They're also trying to preserve humanity and dignity because they're aware that it's very likely that they will die, but they want to make sure that it's not the Nazis that have the last word, that they actually get to preserve their humanity by pointing out exactly what they had to live through.
14: Often the story of war is told in terms of fighting men, but to what extent were women integral to resistance to Nazi occupation across Europe?
5: Well, if we take the Special Operation Executive, which was an organisation set up in Britain to try and encourage people to go behind Nazi lines and sabotage radio and telegraph communication, etc., a lot of their agents were actually women. And this is because they were able to travel freely, they weren't expected to work during the day, and there were still so many gender stereotypes at the time that helped keep women above suspicion, because the Nazis didn't believe that women would be spies necessarily. And so this ability to remain conspicuous was a great asset to them as they were parachuted into France and other countries to communicate with the British about what was going on.
14: Is it possible to quantify, though, what difference resistance made in terms of the outcome of the Second World War? Because clearly it would be good for morale of the occupied country to know that there was resistance, but was it pivotal?
5: Well, I'd say it was. If we take the example of Czechoslovakia, you had the Czech government in exile in the UK and a sort of a Czech army that was being trained up. And two individuals were taken from that and trained up to do Operation Anthropoid, which was all about assassinating Deputy Reich Protector Reinhard Heydrich, who was the man known for the organisation of Kristallnacht and the Final Solution. And he was particularly brutal in Czechoslovakia. He crushed the resistance. He took away any opportunity to express Czech culture. And so you had these two individuals who were sent, Josef Gabčík and Jan Kubiš, who were sent in to assassinate Heydrich, and they were successful and they paid for it with their lives. And actually there was a really brutal suppression of two villages that they felt were associated with this. But it was also really positive ultimately in terms of helping Czechoslovakia know that they weren't alone in terms of combating the evil of the Nazis.
14: That's Dr. Rachel Pistol from the University of Southampton. And don't forget that there is a wealth of Nazi resistance stories included in our Second World War collection on the website. Find them by going to bbc.com/witnesshistory. Next, we reflect on a tragedy which has reverberated across the decades in Ireland. For this, we're heading back 45 years to what's widely considered to be the country's deadliest fire. It happened in 1981 at the Stardust nightclub in Dublin. Jen Dale has been hearing from a survivor.
6: For these past few days, Ireland has been united, united in its shock and its grief at an appalling loss of life, a loss of life made all the more tragic by the youthfulness of the people who died.
16: The smoke was so thick and the heat was intense. Remember, my last words was, right, oh God, help us.
19: In 1981, Antoinette Keegan is a fun-loving 18-year-old living in Coolock, a suburb in the north of Dublin. She comes from a large family with seven siblings and is very close to sisters Mary, who's 19, and 16-year-old Martina. Martina really wants to go to the Stardust nightclub on Friday the 13th of February to meet up with her boyfriend ahead of Valentine's Day.
16: She pleaded with my parents for her to go and they said no, that she's too young, but I promised my mother and father I'd look after her.
19: So the girls get dressed up. Martina even lends Antoinette a white silk blouse to go with her wine-coloured skirt. The Stardust nightclub is in nearby Artane. It's a two-storey brown brick building with a white facade at the entrance and semicircular red cloth canopies above the lower floor windows.
16: It was all lit up with Stardust on the main entrance. It was like a real fancy building. We thought was the best place that you could go to.
19: Inside, there are several bars, tiered cinema seating, as well as tables and chairs surrounding the large dance floor. The venue's packed with more than 800 people enjoying a disco competition. But in the early hours of the 14th of February, around 1:30 a.m, shortly after the winners are announced, Antoinette spots something.
16: At one stage, one of the songs that was being played was Born to be Alive. And that's when I actually noticed the smoke drifting across the ceiling. And I actually thought it was like the DJ had to letting off the dry ice effect, like the special effects that you do in a disco. And then my friend said to me, look over there. So I looked over where she was pointing and I just saw a small fire, approximately, I'd say 3 foot, 4 foot high.
19: Within minutes, the fire has spread.
16: When the music stopped and I went in pitch dark, you could hear people screaming, oh, I'm dying, get me out, get me out. And wherever I was coming from the ceiling, it was dripping. It was like molten, like you would turn a candle upside down and it's like wax falling on you. It was falling onto your face and actually burning into your skin. At this stage, the fire was right across the whole ceiling and the ceiling was starting to collapse. We tried to get to exit 5 and we've seen a lot of people panicking and pushing the door and kicking it and they couldn't open it.
7: As chaos ensued, chains across fire escapes impeded their exit. Fire services found the bodies of some huddled around the locked doors.
19: In the chaos, staying close to each other, Antoinette and her two sisters try to escape.
16: So then we decided we'd hold hands and walk down to the next exit, which was exit 4, in pitch dark with the smoke and fire all over us. We got, say, about 6 foot away from the door. And then with the panic of everyone rushing and pushing and trying to get out, we were pushed to the floor and we were trampled on and we couldn't get up. Next of all, I just seen a fireball coming towards us. So I remember putting my right hand up to try and push it away from hitting us. And my right hand got severely burned. And then the last thing that I remembered was, like, the smoke was so thick, it was actually burning our throat, it couldn't breathe. And the fumes actually knocked a whole lot of us out. And that was the last I remember then of being inside the Stardust.
8: Antoinette loses consciousness. When she wakes, she's outside the venue. Someone has pulled her out, but in doing so, has wrenched her free from Martina, who she'd been clutching onto.
16: An ambulance man came up and he saw me. He said, "You've got to get into the ambulance." I said, "No, I can't." I said, "I have to find Mary and Martina." And he said, "Everyone has gone. They're all gone to the hospital." He said, "You have to get in the ambulance." There would have been approximately, I'd say, probably 10 other survivors or victims facing me. And I remember looking at their faces and their bones and their hands and everything and saying, "Oh my God, they got badly burned." But little at the time did I know, right? I looked the same as they did.
8: Antoinette's suffered a collapsed lung and severe burns. Her parents don't even recognise her when they visit her in hospital. They're told she has a 50-50 chance of survival. The doctors also advise them not to break the news to Antoinette that Mary and Martina haven't survived.
16: I had no idea that Mary and Martina had been killed because my mother and father was changing from their morning clothes, like the black tie and the black shirt, to ordinary clothes, right, and coming up to see me. And I'd always say to her, "How's Mary?" And she'd say, "Oh, she's grand." And, "How's Martina?" "She's grand."
8: It's only when a priest visits Antoinette that she finds out the truth.
16: "That's right," he said, "your two sisters was killed." And I said, no, they weren't." I said, "They weren't killed." And he said, no, he said, they're dead and buried." And I said, no, they're not. And I kept saying, "No, they're not. My mother and father told me they're alive." And then he said, "I'm sorry about that," he said, and then he left.
8: 48 young people died in the Stardust fire. The average age of the victims was 19.
9: Here in Dublin, the first of the funerals are being held of some of the people who died in the tragedy.
10: "Lord, hear us. Comfort us, O Lord, in our sorrow."
8: After several weeks in hospital, Antoinette is allowed back home.
16: Two empty beds, two empty chairs in the kitchen, and then the yogurts that Mary loved, my mother was still continuing to buy them every week. It was just hard to accept. Caused an awful lot of arguments in the house, right? My father was saying to my mother, "You were the dancer. There wouldn't have been dancers only for you." And then my mother would say, "Well, you let them go." So it was kind of a blame game. The Stardust, like, it just literally ripped every family that lost a loved one, ripped them apart.
8: The family's grief was also ripped apart by what happened following the tragedy. An original inquest didn't reference the circumstances of the fire, and a tribunal found the cause to be probable arson. This was rejected by many victims' families and survivors, and the ruling was dismissed in 2009. After years of campaigning, fresh inquests were granted in 2019. They were reported to be the largest and longest in Irish history. In April 2024, a new verdict was returned.
11: So the 12-person jury told the families of the 48 young people who died in the Stardust fire that their loved ones had been unlawfully killed.
16: The whole courtroom erupted with a round of applause and people cheering and saying, thank God, it was just absolutely amazing.
11: The jury found that it was an electrical fault in a hot press of the bar that started the fire, and the materials used to decorate the bar caused the fire to spread rapidly.
8: The jury also found the failure of the emergency lighting system and lack of preparedness of staff played a part in the disaster.
16: And I kept looking up right towards heaven and my hands crossed right and saying, "Thanks, Ma, thanks, Dad, thanks, God. At last we have that they have unlawful killing."
8: They also received an official apology from the Taoiseach, the Irish Prime Minister, Simon Harris.
12: "The institutions of this state let you down. We should have been by your side. We should have worked with you. We were not. We did not. And for that, we are truly sorry. Today, we honour the 48 children who never came home. Today, we apologise to the families, to the survivors, to those who were denied the truth for too long."
8: Antoinette has a poignant reminder of that tragic night, the Valentine's card that her sister Martina took with her to the club to give her boyfriend.
16: "That was found outside floating around, and I have that card. I have it in a big frame. The two of them died together. Valentine's Day has never ever been the same for me or my family since 1981.
14: Antoinette Keegan continues to campaign for survivors. She was speaking to Jen Dale. The safety failures identified after the fire, locked emergency exits, steel grills over the windows and flammable materials, were all addressed in subsequent legislation. And the Irish government is now implementing a compensation scheme for those affected by the tragedy. More personal stories from the past when the History Hour returns in just a moment.
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14: Coming up in part two of the History Hour, the story behind the discovery of the San Jose, a legendary shipwreck loaded with treasure. Also, the man who connected the world through cable, and how India became a powerhouse in the business of remote call centres.
13: The first call centre experiment was again done in a tiny room. Barriers made of cardboard between phones, separators made with saris.
14: That's after we get a summary of the latest world news.
18: BBC News with Emily Thomas. The US Treasury Secretary Scott Bessent says China and the United States have discussed plans to set up a joint alert system on artificial intelligence. Under the proposal, the two countries could notify each other in case of AI incidents posing a threat to national security. Officials in Gaza have announced plans to evacuate and demolish more than 250 buildings damaged in Israeli airstrikes. The move follows repeated collapses of damaged structures, including one last week, which killed 21 people. A powerful typhoon approaching the Japanese capital, Tokyo, has forced the cancellation of nearly 300 flights and prompted warnings of record-breaking rainfall. Strong winds have already caused power cuts for thousands of people. 18 people have been flown from Haiti to the United States to stand trial for their alleged involvement in the assassination of Haitian President Jovenel Moïse 5 years ago. They include a former senior government official and several Colombian mercenaries. In Russia's parliamentary elections, which are tightly controlled by the Kremlin, President Putin's United Russia Party is on course to retain its constitutional majority. The result was widely expected because only pro-Kremlin parties were allowed to stand. A UN report has concluded that recent US airstrikes on vessels allegedly trafficking drugs violated international law and cannot be justified as self-defense. The report says US strikes in the Caribbean and Pacific have killed more than 220 people. Chinese media say at least 8 people have been killed in a fire at a textile factory in the southern city of Foshan. It's not clear what caused the fire. And protests have been held in Austin, Texas, where a U.S. Immigration and Customs Enforcement agent shot and wounded a Venezuelan man. U.S. media say there was an order to deport him. BBC News.
14: Welcome back to part two of the History Hour with Max Pearson, reliving some of the dramatic stories as told to witness history here on the BBC World Service. Still to come, Colombia's former president on the discovery of one of the world's most famous shipwrecks, and how India was at the forefront of a call centre revolution. But first, we have a significant milestone in the evolution of the technology which has resulted in our highly interconnected digital world. In 1991, a small company led by an Iranian-born engineer called Ruzba Yassini created a system which enabled millions of homes across the US to access the internet. Guy Kilty has been hearing how he used the existing cable TV infrastructure to kickstart a digital revolution.
17: The bankers, the cable industry, and any investor said, you're crazy, nobody's going to solve those problems. And even if you solve it, nobody cares, because who wants to have data connected at their home?
20: Before he moved to the US to develop the technology that would change the world, Ruzbeh's life began in the Middle East.
17: I was born in Tehran, Iran, which was the capital. Beautiful country with 7,000 plus years of the civilization. No country had contributed to the civilization and mankind before 19th century. more than Persia in Iran. And Iranian peoples are global citizens of the world who have always contributed to the betterment of the humanity. So I was raised there, I went to school, and learned from my parents the integrity of the study hard and be a good person.
20: He may well be a legend in the tech world now, but Ruzbeh didn't think he'd even work in the industry when he first moved to America.
17: My interest originally was in medical school, and I wanted to be a medical doctor. So when I came to the United States, I didn't have enough money to go to medical school because they're expensive and cost a lot of money. So I said, oh, I'll go to electrical engineering and biomedical, and through there, I jumped back to the medical school. And what happens, during my last 2 years in West Virginia University, I had a number of the great professors, and I learned from them that telecommunication, just like medical, has no boundary. It's just as unknown to the mankind as the medical is. And because of their skills and expertise, and because of the number of the projects I had in my junior year and senior year in the university, I changed direction. Instead of going to medical school after I graduated from electrical engineering, I decided to stay with the telecommunication field and pursue my challenge there. And guess what? It's really proven to be just as exciting as medical school would have been.
20: After university, Ruzbeh worked for a couple of tech firms building his skills. During that time, he learned the key things that would power the technological breakthroughs to come.
17: From 1981 to 1986, I was working for General Electric, and I learned how the TV system works, how the cable TV system works, how the audio-video entertainment works. 1987 time frame, I worked for a high-speed data company called Protean in the data networking. I learned from them how high-speed data works. My vision was that I could put high-speed data over cable infrastructures.
20: Working out how to transfer data using wires connecting homes and buildings was a big challenge in the 1980s, and many assumed a whole new set of wires would be needed.
17: The dream of the technologists was, let's go big, let's do a fiber connection, which is fantastic, it's not a problem, except the cost associated with that. At that time, United States had about 56 million homes already connected. So to bring new cable and new laborers and new work was extraordinary.
20: To try and get around that cost of installing a whole fiber network, Ruzbeh was convinced he could work out a way to use the existing cable TV infrastructure, known as coax cables, to transfer the data both ways. Up to then, the cables had just been used to transfer data to homes in the form of cable TV shows. The hard part would be allowing data to go back the other way. Eventually, Ruzbeh took his idea to management.
17: I went to the founder of the company I was working with. I said, hey, did you know we really could get these high-speed data networking actually to every home via coax? And his view was that, well, if anybody wanted to do that, they had already done it. And plus, who cares about the homes being connected? Who would ever use computers and the networking from the home?
20: Despite that rejection, Ruzbeh didn't give up, eventually getting the system up and running at an army base called Rock Island Arsenal. The big challenge remained, though. Could this system work not just in closed networks of government buildings, but across millions of homes in villages, towns and cities? To find out, Ruzbeh created his own company in 1990 and set his sights on testing out the technology in a real place with real houses. After a few failed attempts, a small town in Massachusetts called Stowe, where a couple of other technology companies were based, seemed open to the idea.
17: We went to the local commercial residential cable company and we told them, hey, we have this crazy idea, we have tested it here and we like to kind of play with your system. The gentleman there was really actually half high techs, half cable guy. He said, sure, I'll give you a channel to play, see how it goes.
20: Things didn't go well to start with.
17: In our first trial, we figured out that cable industry's residential was so noisy that we couldn't even find our signal. Instead of calling it signal-to-noise ratio, we call it noise-to-signal ratio. It was very horrible. And we failed miserably to be able to get working over a residential cable.
20: Over time, things started to improve, until eventually they set up another test to transfer a file from a residential address to a company's office. The file that was transferred each time was a picture of a dove in flight.
17: After resolving all the issues that we had discovered, they initiated the file transfer. And guess what? Everything was flying for them as perfectly as it should with that old residential cables. And they called me enthusiastically with yelling and screaming, saying, the dog is flying now over that network infrastructure.
20: Finally, the technology worked. Roosbear and his team were ecstatic. But instead of trying to make billions from it, he decided to license it to the telecommunications industry royalty-free.
17: You know, everybody asks me that entrepreneurs go make money and then donate a little bit of money here and there to be famous. Why did I do exactly the reverse of that? I come from a country where I noticed that majority of the problem our country is faced and the area in the Middle East faced was since invention of the oil. And I've always been in the mindset that what if we had a telecommuting system that could do healthcare at the time and education and all the other good things bring and take its dependency of the oil, that not also protect the planet Earth from pollutions that we have, but also provides a freedom for the people in that area that they can enjoy a democratic society and all it brings in. So for that purpose, I thought donating my technology free without royalties that becomes a global standard was really a cornerstone of my vision at the time, which worked very well.
20: After successfully creating the technology that allowed data transfer between millions of homes, Roosbear went on to create a mass market cable modem designed specifically for domestic use. By 1995, his modems accounted for a significant proportion of the market in America, and just a year later, his company was acquired for tens of millions of dollars. Looking back, Roosbear feels immense pride at the technology he and his team created.
17: This was a dream that created by 13 people and 7 advisors, 20 of us got together, and we drove our visions to execution, and we drove our execution to the useful tools that people could use from the home, and was just a beautiful moment for all of us.
14: Roosbear Yassini. He was speaking to Guy Kilty. And Roosbear's inventive ideas on telecommunication lead us nicely into our next item. For this, we're in the late 1990s, when the world was on the brink of a revolution that would change the course of modern commerce. With the advances in telecoms, it's possible for a company in any part of the world to outsource back-office services to places where labour is less expensive. In 2019, Rebecca Kesby spoke to a businessman who was one of the first people to spot the opportunity.
1: You know, I wish I could tell you there was a eureka moment. There wasn't. It was quite a simple idea. But it grew in complexity and potential as we thought about it because it seemed so obvious that it was almost surprising nobody had thought of it earlier.
4: Pramod Basin had been working abroad in the US and Britain for General Electric for more than 20 years. When, in his mid-40s, he headed home to India, he saw an opportunity to build a new company and one that would change India's employment market forever.
1: I had the ability both to understand what US businesses wanted, but also the excitement and of starting up a new business venture in India. So for me, it was an enormously exciting time, both from a career perspective, as well as the joy of coming home and being able to do something new and different. The caliber of people we could attract at that time and now in India was phenomenal. And the costs at which you could hire people were incredibly low compared to international salaries for the same qualification. Not quite the same qualification, roughly the same qualification. So, you know, you could hire a graduate at that time pretty much for $3,000 a year. You could hire a chartered accountant for $14,000, $15,000. You could hire a master's degree for $5,000, $6,000. And I could see that they were as good as anybody I'd worked with anywhere in the world. English speaking was another one. Once we advertised, and we needed to fill 20 spots, and we got 8,000 applications, out of which 4,000 were totally acceptable. I knew I had an avalanche coming at me. And literally at that point in time, you realize you were sitting on a gold mine. It didn't hit us till that point in time.
4: The early days of Pramod's pioneering call center were rather basic.
1: The first call center experiment was again done in a tiny room, 25 feet by 25 feet. Barriers made of cardboard between phones. Separators made with saris. We didn't have soundproof stuff. We didn't know how to do that. So we brought saris and curtains. And so we went there. It was a shambles. There were wires everywhere. There's sari, there's calls going on. And just starting to experiment.
4: But appropriate office space wasn't

0: building, if you go, is a true landmark of India. It's a giant satellite dish. It was like we had found, you know, Nirvana. When they put that satellite dish up there, and there's a picture of all of us crowded under that dish, because that was our first private link allowed in India to a private company to dial out. It had a waiting time, so there was a lag. There was a time lag when you talk to people, which was a pain, so we worked hard to reduce that. We had lots of issues with it, but it was a huge landmark for us. Getting that big satellite dish in place was the start, I think, in some respects, of the entire revolution.
1: Technological problems could be overcome, but the next major challenge would be customer expectation, and that proved to be far harder to satisfy. Whilst all the employees at Pramod's call centre had excellent qualifications and good English, their Indian accents were not so warmly received by customers calling in from the US and Europe.
2: Ma'am, the amount due is $128. Would you like to make a check over the phone? I can post the check also.
0: Yes, they met hostility quite often because either people were saying, where are you calling from? Or sometimes they couldn't understand them. What is this funny accent? Kind of wondering where the hell this call is coming from. We had accent correction training going on, right? One of the rather bad areas which we didn't excel at was appliances. You know, when appliance owners would call us in with a broken down appliance and our people had never seen a washing machine before. So they're calling them and say, my washing machine, you know that thing at the back which is leaking away? And I'm like, what? So we triple checked everything to prove that our quality was excellent. We had double backups on phone lines, on everything possible. You know, because in those days, the risk of error was high and any problem would have been an India problem, not a problem of the process. It would have been India won't work, India can't work.
1: Workers were encouraged to study the cultures of the countries they were phoning to familiarise themselves with the football premiership or the National Hockey League, to watch the soap operas, even to sound more like the people they were calling.
0: All the trainers seemed to have American accents, so our employees started picking up American accents. And then as you're talking to Americans all the day, your accent gets more pronounced. So that entire change, that cultural change that was happening, is why I get so terribly excited when I come back to this office, because I could see these young people getting transformed. We were trying to train them in things like the weather in the US. You know, if you're calling Arizona, you might as well know whether there's a thunderstorm or snow or ice. You might as well try and get a little more familiar with sports, big events that are happening around that point in time, so that you don't, July 4th, you don't call everybody up and not know which day it is. And then figuring out, you know, what do we call ourselves? If I say, hello, this is Pramod, they don't know who the hell that is. If I say, hello, this is Pete, it's better.
1: While trades unions in Europe questioned the ethics of outsourcing jobs to India, where staff were paid considerably less, worked excruciatingly long hours, often at night, and were even encouraged to change their own names, Pramod argues the call centres did offer great opportunities to their employees and even changed the Indian economy.
0: You know, I think when you're in the throes of it, you don't realize what you've got. And what we had was a tiger by the tail. I don't think we realized what a huge industry this would become. And even if we did, it was beyond belief to some extent, because it's almost beyond what certainly our imagination was at that time. But you know, it's built our cities in many ways. It's built Gurgaon. It's built Hyderabad, Jaipur. Many cities have been built around this industry. Because these are young kids, and you look at them. They have money. They're going to spend it. It gives rise to restaurants, malls, shops, car sales, homes, everything, right? All the stuff. But fast. The biggest element is just what it's done to the people. You know, 50% of our employees are women. Men and women working together in a way that doesn't happen in India that much. You know, it was quite liberating, I think, at some level. Economically, very empowering for them. Now, many people can criticize the job, and I think quite rightly. Some of it is very boring. But, you know, it's changed their lives. There are kids here who financed homes, colleges for their relatives. You know, there was an air of excitement and adventure. You look at it every day and say, my God, what did we spawn here?
3: Pramod Basim. In 2011, he left the call center company he founded. He was speaking to Rebecca Kesby in 2019. Nearly three decades on, India remains one of the world's major call center hubs. Finally this week, to the ever

0: a fascinating world of shipwrecks. And this is the story of what was considered to be the holy grail of shipwrecks, which was eventually discovered off the coast of Colombia. Treasure on board is thought to be worth an estimated $18 billion. But there's still an international dispute over who owns it. Rachel Naylor has the story of the San Jose.
1: It's September 2011, and Colombian President Juan Manuel Santos is at a reception at the Colombian Embassy in New York. He's approached by a mysterious white-bearded man. He claims to have found the legendary San Jose shipwreck, which has been famous in Colombia since it sank 300 years ago.
2: He looks a bit like a hippie. I thought he was, another treasure hunter, and I didn't want to see him.
1: After all, he's not the first to say he knows where it is. But there's something intriguing about him. So the president reluctantly agrees to speak to him.
2: With the condition that he would not take more than 3 minutes of my time. He talks very, very fast, and he's very knowledgeable, but a bit strange. He said, "I've been searching for the San Jose almost all my life. This is my passion, this is my life. And I discovered that there is a key called the Admiral's Key near Cartagena that did not appear in any map that I had previously studied. And if that is true, if that key exists, then I know where the San Jose is."
1: The man making this bold claim is Roger Dooley, a Cuban-American maritime archaeologist. He says he found this antique map in the world's biggest library, the Library of Congress in Washington, D.C. Roger shows the president a copy, where four tiny X's mark the spot. It sounds too good to be true, but why is he telling the president? He cuts to the chase. He needs funding, as well as the government's permission. The president sends him to speak to his culture minister, Mariana Garces, who is also dubious. But she looks into it and says,
2: "You know, for the first time, I think this is serious. I think he has very important information and that he is for real."
1: This is huge news. The San Jose and its booty of gold, silver and emeralds worth billions of dollars has been missing since it sank in 1708. The Spanish galleon was sailing from Colombia to Spain when a British warship intercepted it and attempted to seize her treasure. But they fired a cannonball into the gunpowder stores by mistake. The San Jose blew up and sank within minutes. More than 300 years later, the president authorizes Roger to lead an expedition to find it, with help from the Colombian Navy and American experts who helped discover the Titanic. The search starts in June 2015 in the Buru Peninsula, using a yellow unmanned underwater vehicle shaped like a torpedo.
2: They made an area where it could possibly be, and so they started searching with some submarines. They went through half this area and didn't find anything.
1: That is, until months later, on the 27th of November, when the president is working in Paris. He gets a phone call to say they found the San Jose.
2: I said, "Oh my God." I was thrilled. I knew that it was big news. Many of my predecessors had tried. But at the same time, I said, "Don't get very excited. Think about the correct way to proceed."
1: And where was it found?
2: It was found not very far from where the president of Colombia has a small island to go and rest, called the Tesoro Island, near Cartagena.
1: Tesoro, coincidentally, means treasure. But the exact coordinates remain a state secret. A week later, the president returns to Colombia and announces the discovery on Twitter, writing, "Gran noticia, encontramos el galleon San Jose." Well, great news, we found the San Jose galleon. The day after, he holds a press conference.
3: 307 años después de su hundimiento.
4: 307 years after it was sunk, we have found, without any shadow of a doubt, the San Jose galleon.
3: El galeón San José.
2: I told the world what we had found, and we showed some of the pictures that were taken, which were very clear, very interesting, as a matter of fact. one of the proofs that it was the San Jose was some kind of seal that one of the canyons had. And you could see it in the picture.
1: The news and the images of her bronze guns cast with dolphins make headlines around the world, including on CBS in the US.
5: Treasure hunters have called it the holy grail of shipwrecks, and now it's been found. Columbia says it has located the Spanish galleon San Jose and its cargo, sunken treasure that could be worth billions. Now the Colombian and Spanish governments, as well as a U.S. salvage company, are fighting over who has legal claim to all that loot.
2: The Spanish have always said that these galleons are from Spain. But I started asking around experts, and the easiest interpretation of who owns it, the person who finds it, it's his. So that was the position that we took.
1: But not everyone agrees. Not only did the Spanish say it was theirs, some historians said the shipwreck shouldn't be recovered at all. They argued that the San Jose should be treated like a graveyard, as around 600 people drowned when the ship went down.
2: There was a big discussion here in Colombia. Some of them said, no, leave it there. It's the only way to preserve it is to not touch it, which we thought, well, it's a bit illogical with such a discovery not to do anything.
1: The president felt so strongly about this, he even passed a law saying as such, the Submerged Patrimony Law, which defines sunken ships in Colombian waters as national heritage. Today, it's not just Colombia and Spain who are fighting over it. A US salvage company claimed they found the San Jose in the 1980s and have launched a lawsuit against Colombia. Indigenous groups from Bolivia and Peru have also waded in, saying they're entitled to some of the treasure, as it was mined by the forced labour of their ancestors. But 11 years and three presidents later, the San Jose remains 600 metres below the surface on the seabed. Last year, despite the ongoing dispute, the first objects were recovered, including a cannon, three coins and a porcelain cup. They are now in a conservation laboratory run by the Colombian government.
2: Supposed to be the galleon that had the most amount of richness that any galleon has had in the history of the world. So we have said, and I have said, this in fact belongs to humanity and we should recover it. The plan was to build a museum in Cartagena for the people of the world to go and see.
1: How do you feel about it being discovered during your presidency?
2: Now I brag about it. Now I say, well, we discovered the San Jose, but it was, in a way, pure luck. In the sense of Roger Dooley appearing and my meeting with him in New York and getting the right people. When I look back and people tell me, well, your legacy, and I said, well, the peace in Colombia, the Nobel Peace Prize, we brought down poverty. But I always say that we discovered the San Jose. I now mention it as an achievement. I do want, and I dream, of seeing the San Jose recovered. And then I can look back and say, that was discovered during my government, and that would give me a lot of satisfaction. It would be a good thing for my ego.
0: A life in politics put into perspective by the discovery of a sunken galleon. Juan Manuel Santos was president of Colombia between 2010 and 2018. He was speaking to Rachel Naylor. And that's it for this edition of the History Hour. We'll be opening another chest full of glittering treasures in the form of real-life stories from the past next week. So until then, this is Max Pearson. From all of us here, thanks for listening. Goodbye.
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7: Welcome to the newsroom. I'm Ankur Desai. A BBC investigation discovers an Indonesian teacher convicted of sexually assaulting a student at an Islamic boarding school was secretly released early from prison.
8: I cried every day. I felt my body was dirty, unacceptable.
7: Elsewhere, China and the US have discussed plans to set up a joint alert system on AI.
9: The idea that the United States and China are uniquely responsible because they're home to so many of the key companies, I think, is what really motivates the AI dialogue.
7: We react to a damaging set of regional election results for Germany's Chancellor Friedrich Merz as he promises to fight on. And a powerful typhoon heads towards the Japanese capital of Tokyo, forcing the cancellation of air and rail services and as well impacting the Asian Games being held there. And
10: c'est toujours comme si j'allais mourir le lendemain. Il y a quelque chose de trop fort en moi qui me pousse à faire des
7: valuables belonging to the late French actress Brigitte Bardot are set to be sold at an auction in Paris. All after this update.
11: BBC News with Emily Thomas. The US Treasury Secretary says China and the United States have discussed plans to set up a joint alert system on artificial intelligence. Scott Bessent said under the proposal, the two countries could notify each other when there are AI incidents that pose a threat. From Beijing, here's Laura Bicker.
12: We do know that for both sides, this is now becoming an urgent priority. President Xi Jinping has repeatedly called for artificial intelligence rules. So he wants some kind of international governance framework and has called for that for quite some time, actually. But when it comes to the United States, they want China not to be able to write the full rule book. So I think both agree that they need to talk about AI. But when it comes to an international framework, both disagree on that.
11: Officials in Gaza have announced plans to evacuate and demolish more than 250 buildings damaged in Israeli airstrikes because they're at risk of collapsing. The move follows repeated collapses of damaged structures, including one on Wednesday, which killed 21 Palestinians. A powerful typhoon approaching Japan's Pacific coast is being felt in Tokyo, with police issuing evacuation orders for several districts. There are warnings of record-breaking rainfall. The town of Oshima is under the highest level landslide emergency warning. Our correspondent Karumi Mori is in Tokyo.
13: We've had pretty bad weather the past week, but it seems like today is the worst of it. We're getting really the brunt of the heavy rain. Tokyo Metropolitan Police, from the morning, they've been sending alerts together with the local government, issuing evacuation orders for certain wards within Tokyo. There are people being evacuated to elementary schools and middle schools. There are some rivers that run through Tokyo, including Meguro River. And so they want people to make sure that they are safe.
11: Germany's Chancellor Friedrich Merz has vowed to stay on despite a state election that he described as a disaster. Preliminary results indicate his Christian Democrats have been voted out of parliament in the northeastern state of Mecklenburg-Western Pomerania, where the far-right AfD party took the most votes. In another vote in Berlin, the CDU was beaten by a far-left party. Katja Adler says Mr. Merz is under pressure.
14: This is the man who promised a few years ago that he was going to half the support for the anti-immigration nationalist AfD party. He's seen its popularity soar. Yesterday we saw its second victory as the biggest party in a regional government. The last one was 2 weeks ago. Nationally, in opinion polls, it is the most popular party. So what we've been seeing are whispers of replacing Friedrich Merz midterm, but no one's yet sticking their neck out. He's hoping he can survive. He's promised steadfastness. He's promised tax and welfare reforms.
11: World News from the BBC. In Russia's parliamentary elections, which are tightly controlled by the Kremlin, President Putin's United Russia Party is on course to retain its constitutional majority. Only pro-Kremlin parties were allowed to stand. From Moscow, here's Steve Rosenberg.
15: Many things about Russia are unpredictable. The results of this election weren't. President Putin is likely to use the results to claim that the country is full square behind his policies, particularly the so-called special military operation, Russia's war on Ukraine. This was the first parliamentary election in Russia since the country's full-scale invasion of Ukraine. And from it, the authorities will claim a mandate from the people to justify any future decisions on the course of the war.
11: 18 people have been flown from Haiti to Florida to stand trial for their alleged involvement in the assassination of Haitian President Jovenel Moïse 5 years ago. Haitian media say those extradited are former senior government official and former Colombian soldiers. Mr. Moïse was shot dead at his home in Port-au-Prince by a group of mainly Colombian mercenaries. A United Nations report has concluded that recent US airstrikes on vessels allegedly trafficking drugs breach international law and cannot be justified as self-defence. The report by a special rapporteur said that since September last year, there'd been at least 68 US military strikes in the Caribbean and Pacific outside American territorial waters, which killed more than 220 people. The rapporteur said that even if the targets could be identified as members of designated terrorist groups, they'd not mounted any armed attack on the US, which would trigger a right to self-defense under international law. Chinese media say at least 8 people have been killed in a fire at a textile factory in the southern city of Foshan. Rescue efforts are still underway. It's not clear what caused the fire. And that's the latest world news from the BBC.
7: Hello, you're listening to the newsroom from the BBC World Service with me, Ankur Desai. Welcome to the programme. We begin with a story in Indonesia. A BBC investigation has uncovered a years-long cover-up at a prominent Islamic boarding school involving allegations of sexual crimes by the son of its founder. Known as Beki, he was jailed in 2022 for sexually assaulting a student at the school. But BBC Eye has exclusively recorded footage of him as a free man after serving less than half his sentence. The investigation has also uncovered further allegations against him and evidence that the school tried to suppress them. Indonesia's National Commission on Violence Against Women says sexual abuse in Islamic boarding schools, known as Pusentrian, has reached an emergency level. This report by the BBC World Service's Rebecca Henschke contains testimony some may find distressing.
16: It's July 2022. Hundreds of students and followers gather behind the iron gates of the Siddiqiyah Islamic boarding school in East Java. Their fists raised, they chant that they're prepared to defend the school with body and soul. Outside the gates are riot police. They're here to arrest Beki. But the school supporters are not going to let them in. It takes nearly 1,000 officers and a 15-hour siege before Beki is finally arrested. Put on trial for the rape of one student, he was found guilty of the lesser charge of sexual assault and sentenced to 7 years in prison. But BBC Eye can now reveal the allegations against him go much further.
8: Beki grabbed me by my hair. But what I can never forget was he said while raping me again, "Don't you realize you're just my slave?"
16: Former student Ira Puspitasari says she was raped by Beki for years, beginning when she was just 15. She's speaking publicly for the first time.
8: I cried every day. I felt my body was dirty, unacceptable.
16: In 2018, after leaving the school, she reported Beki to the police. When the school found out, she says she came under intense pressure.
8: My house was constantly watched by Beki's people. I didn't have a safe place. I was terrified.
16: Ira says she and her father were then summoned to a meeting where she met Beki's mother. She secretly recorded their conversation. You can hear Beki's mother telling Ira that her son perhaps made mistakes and apologises. But then she demands Ira withdraw her police report. Fearing for her safety, Ira signed a statement retracting her allegations. And now the BBC has heard that he's been secretly released early, after serving less than half his sentence. Undercover reporters posing as loyal followers went to his house on Eid. In a side room, he was blessing people. Approaching on their knees like others in the room, they came face to face with him. Indonesia's Ministry for Immigration and Corrections told the BBC he was given early parole due to legal sentence reductions. Ira watched in shock the footage of Buki greeting supporters.
8: Now he's free. It's like nothing ever happened. He feels as if he has won, and I've lost. It makes a complete mockery of the law.
16: The BBC put the allegations to Buki and his mother. They did not respond.
7: And for the full investigation, you can search for Catching My Teacher wherever you get your BBC podcast from, and you can also watch it on the BBC World Service YouTube channel. Well, that report from Rebecca. Rebecca joins me now in the studio. Rebecca, how did you first come across this story?
17: We were investigating allegations of sexual abuse in Islamic boarding schools. It's an issue that's come to a head in Indonesia with a couple of high-profile cases. So Ira Puspitasari, who you just heard, we were speaking to her about her allegations over years that she was intimidated into withdrawing. And when we were doing that, we started to hear rumours that the man that she alleges raped her since the age of 15 and also was jailed for the sexual abuse of one of her friends had been released early. So we began an undercover investigation to look into what had happened there.
7: Okay, and then the man at the centre of this story, Becky, are we likely to know what's going to happen next to him?
17: Well, the report has just sort of gone live in Indonesia and there's already been a huge reaction on social media with the majority of comments calling for justice for Ira and also for a full investigation by the government into why he was released early. I mean, the government says he was given remissions that are according to the law, but lawyers that we've spoken to said that's often used as a loophole and they want more details about exactly what those remissions were. And we've also, in the last few hours, the report's being shared by some parliamentarians who are also calling for action. So there's quite a strong reaction from Indonesia right now.
7: Okay. And Rebecca, is this a sign of deeper malaise in Indonesian society, that senior men that are connected are often protected?
17: There is an issue for sure with the legal system, and there was a report by Komnas Perempuan, which is the Commission for Violence Against Women and Children, just a few months ago, that was saying that this issue of sexual abuse in Islamic boarding school, pesantrians, where millions of children go to school, many have a very happy time there, but they're saying that this issue of sexual abuse in the schools has reached an emergency level right now because of the unchecked power of the men that are running these schools and is calling for the government to put in place safeguarding, reporting mechanisms, because in all the cases that we were looking at, the students did raise red flags. They went to teachers or they tried to go to the police, and each time they were intimidated and not helped.
7: Okay, we'll leave it there for now. But Rebecca, appreciate you coming. Thank you so much. That's Rebecca Henschke from the BBC World Service, BBC iTeam there. Okay, next we move along to one of the big issues of the moment, and which is whether and how to regulate artificial intelligence after industry researchers warned AI could end humanity if the technology continues to race ahead unchecked. The US and China are rivals in the battle to dominate AI. But there has been progress of sorts. The US and China have agreed to set up an AI dialogue ahead of a high-stakes summit later this week in Washington between Donald Trump and Xi Jinping. That followed talks in New York on Sunday between the US Treasury Secretary Scott Bessent and the Chinese Vice Premier He Lifang. Graham Webster is a lecturer at Stanford University and also editor-in-chief of DigiChina. So how does he think these talks might feed into the main summit?
9: I'm not sure either side knows exactly what it wants going forward. Both of the governments are aware that there are big issues and have different ideas about what the risks are of AI. So they have mutual concerns. And I think that the idea that there are things that could affect both countries and the rest of the world, and that the United States and China are uniquely responsible because they're home to so many of the key companies, I think is what really motivates the AI dialogue at this point.
7: So what more do we know about those talks over the weekend laying the groundwork for an AI dialogue? Laura Bicker is our China correspondent.
12: Well, we only know from the US Treasury Secretary, who called the discussions very successful, that they've had this discussion about AI. We're still waiting for any kind of major readout from Chinese state media, which is where we get most of our information. But we do know that for both sides, this is now becoming an urgent priority. President Xi Jinping has repeatedly called for artificial intelligence rules. So he wants some kind of international governance framework and has called for that for quite some time, actually, right back from 2018. But when it comes to the United States, they want China not to be able to write the full rule book. So I think when it comes to those two approaches, both agree that they need to talk about AI, both agree that they need to talk about some kind of framework or some way of making sure that they can make each other aware of the risks. But when it comes to an international framework, both disagree on that.
7: Laura Baker in Beijing. You're listening to the newsroom from the BBC World Service. Over the weekend, we've been reporting on the success of the far-right anti-immigrant AfD party in Germany's regional elections, which has caused alarm in the ruling party, the CDU, and its leader, the German Chancellor, Friedrich Merz. He's vowed to stay on despite a state election that he described as a disaster. The far-right Alternative für Deutschland is on track to win the most votes in Mecklenburg-Vorpommern. And in another vote in Berlin, the CDU was beaten by a far-left party. But Germany isn't the only country in Europe that has seen a shift to the political extremes. My colleague Justin Webb spoke to our Europe editor, Katja Adler, about the significance of Germany's regional elections for Europe.
14: Well, it's first and foremost a Europe-wide issue because Germany is the biggest net payer into the EU budget. So if you have economic and political upheaval in Germany, that has a definite ripple effect. This comes at a time when, you know, the continent, whether it's in the defence industry or whether it's in politics, say, look, we need to stick together. We've got aggression from Russia in Ukraine, hybrid threats throughout the continent. We've got that economic threat from China. We've got the US, our former best friend abroad, now so unpredictable, whether it comes to trade or whether it comes to having our back in terms of defence. Kyiv will be worried that, if you like, the more fringes of politics are doing well in Germany, whether it's on the left or the right, because Germany is the single biggest supporter in terms of military and other aid to Ukraine. And both those parties are saying no more military aid for Kyiv. But yes, more widely in Europe, Brussels says, oh my gosh, we have months ahead of big elections. Every big EU country is holding key elections. We've just had Germany, we've got French presidential elections, Poland, Spain, Italy, and in each one of those countries, nationalist forces are doing well. That comes at a moment where Brussels says the EU really needs to stick together. Otherwise, Moscow, Beijing and other opponents will just be rubbing their hands with glee.
18: To which some people will say, well, it is the failures of the old established political order, certainly in Germany, but in other places as well, I suppose, that have led to this. They only have themselves to blame.
14: That is very much the sense among voters. I think if, whether you talk to voters in these regional elections in Germany or whether you go to France, where Marine Le Pen is looking very strong at the moment ahead of the presidential elections, many voters say, look, for decades after the Second World War across Europe, we've given our vote to the centre-right parties or the centre-left parties, those traditional parties of old. But we now worry about our personal finances for our family, whether we will ever have a state pension. We worry about the effects of wars abroad. And these parties are not coming to us with the answers. Then you have parties like the AfD in Germany or Die Linke on the hard left who say, we're listening to you voters and we can help you. And they have that personal effect. And you can see parties like that right across Europe. You have the Reform Party in the UK that says the same thing. The traditional parties have failed. Give us a chance.
7: Europe editor Katja Adler speaking to Justin Webb. To Japan now, where a powerful typhoon is barreling towards the capital of Tokyo. In Japan, it's forced the cancellation of more than 300 flights and prompted warnings of record-breaking rainfall. Thousands of people are without electricity and several major events have been cancelled. Our Tokyo correspondent Kurumi Mori joins me live now from Tokyo. Kurumi, just give us a sense of what's happening on the ground and how serious is this?
13: Yeah, it sure is powerful. I mean, I woke up this morning to quite light rains here in Shibuya, which is where the Tokyo BBC studios are located, and it turned. I mean, it was heavy rains, strong winds this afternoon. And just in the past hour, it's gotten way dark, and the rain has been stronger and stronger. There have been special warnings all day coming from the government. I've had mobile alerts go off all day. Something we are watching right now is this river called Meguro River that runs through Tokyo from Shibuya, Setagaya, Meguro, and into Tokyo Bay. I just spoke to a resident who lives near there, and he's been seeing over the past just 2 hours just the rise in the level of this river. And so he's concerned. We want to make sure that residents are evacuating if they are on the ground floor, the elderly. But it's definitely something we're watching here in Tokyo today.
7: And Kurumi, I guess the wider impact is it's impacting rail services, air services, and also some of the big events as well that are taking place. We've got the Tokyo Game Show and, of course, the Asian Games, where athletes from over 40 countries are attending.
13: That's right. A lot of impact here. This is Silver Week, which is a holiday week for Japan. Today, tomorrow, and Wednesday are their public holidays. So although there are not many commuters out on the streets, thankfully, there are a lot of tourists here, a lot of people hoping to travel, but a lot of cancellations happening, whether it's the local trains, the bullet trains, the Shinkansen bullet trains, and also flights. Now we're seeing about 400 cancellations at two of Tokyo's major airports, Haneda and Narita. Also, Prime Minister Takaichi was set to leave for New York. Her flight has been delayed to now 11 p.m. tonight for the UNGA. And then events. Tokyo Game Show canceled its last day today because of the typhoon. And the Nagoya Asian Games have some events in Tokyo, like swimming and equestrian. Equestrian delayed its events today and pushed it to tomorrow.
7: And Kurumi, are we likely to see an impact across East Asia with this typhoon?
13: Well, you know, typhoons, as of now, what we're tracking is that after it hits the Kanto region, the central area near Tokyo, it's supposed to kind of swerve up and away into the ocean. So it's not set to impact other parts of Asia at the moment. But you never know, because some of the trajectory may change.
7: OK, so Kurumi, thank you so much for your time, as always. Kurumi Mori there, reporting from Tokyo. Hundreds of families are taking part in a study that uses the latest technology to keep people with dementia safer in their own homes in the UK. Scientists at the Dementia Research Institute have kitted out houses with smart gadgets and sensors to try to cut care home and hospital admissions. The UK's National Health Service, called the NHS, says it's following the trial closely to see if it can reduce trips to the hospital and give families peace of mind that their loved ones are safe. Our health reporter Jim Reid has been to meet one of the couples involved.
19: Will you please welcome back fantastic Bharat Patel and Jyoti.
20: Jyoti Patel has spent decades on stage, always alongside her husband Bharat.
21: I'm going to place one card there.
20: The couple travelled the world as a magical double act.
21: That's a real magic.
20: A few years ago, though, some of those routines became harder for Jyoti to remember.
21: 3 years back, and I saw something I was looking for on the stage, and it wasn't there. So I thought something is wrong. I wasn't sure that it is dementia or something, you know, because I thought she might have forgotten it. But we saw the doctor, and they says it is coming, it's starting, you know.
22: If I was going out, if I just don't look around, then I would find that I'm lost, yeah.
20: 2 years after her Alzheimer's diagnosis, the couple are now one of 250 families involved in a new project using technology to help people live at home with dementia.
21: You're looking up the sensors for the door.
20: Their house in West London is fitted out with door or movement sensors in every room.
21: If the door is left for a longer time open, yeah, I'll get a phone call.
20: If Jyoti tries to leave in the middle of the night or just suddenly starts making more trips to the bathroom, the system can alert her carers.
21: So you can see, much more comfortable and safer.
20: Then upstairs in the bedroom, under this mattress, is a sensor which can record Jyoti's heart rate and breathing as she sleeps to try to spot early signs of infection. And back downstairs in the kitchen, there are more sensors on the fridge, on the kettle, the microwave, even the toaster. The idea is they can help check whether she is sticking to her daily routine and eating properly.
3: You can see here a feed of her heart rate.
20: All this data can then be shared with doctors and care staff in near real time.
3: We'll get that feed from the sleep mat.
20: The team behind the project say the total cost works out at around £2,000 a year.
3: I'm Sarah Daniels. I'm an occupational therapist and I work at Imperial College London. That's the power of technology. We're trying to spot early signs that things might be going wrong. There may be risks that are changing. We spot them early, we can intervene earlier, and we can keep people at home and out of hospital.
20: So this kind of system might cost, what, perhaps a couple of £1,000? Is that kind of money justified when there's pressure elsewhere on the health service?
3: So really, we only need to delay someone's admission to a care home by a month or reduce the days that they spend in hospital by 20%, and we've more than covered our costs for a year of tech and monitoring. So that's the kind of equation that we're looking at.
21: OK, so that's the socks. I'll just put it on.
20: Back in the living room, Jyoti is now trialling wearable technology, a smartwatch and smart socks, to spot signs she's at risk of falling.
21: Fits in here.
20: For this couple, it's about reassurance, and in the longer term, about keeping Jyoti in her own home as long as possible.
21: Oh, peace of mind, definitely. Definitely it is a peace of mind.
7: That report from Jim Reid. Now, she was one of the biggest movie stars in the world.
10: C'est toujours comme si j'allais mourir le lendemain. Il y a quelque chose de trop fort en moi qui me pousse à faire des bêtises.
7: The French actress Brigitte Bardot was a global sex symbol throughout the 1950s and 60s before she turned away from public life. Now a collection of her personal possessions, from shoes to jewellery and her copy of the Kama Sutra, are being sold at an auction in Paris. The proceeds will go to the late actress's charity, the Brigitte Bardot Foundation, which advocates for animal welfare. Let's get more on this with our Paris correspondent, Hugh Schofield, who joins me now. Hugh, Brigitte Bardot passed away last year at the age of 91. She was once one of the most famous women in the world. Just remind us again of her cultural impact and I guess her complicated relationship with her own public image.
4: Well, yes, Brigitte Bardot, for anyone who grew up from the 60s, 50s, 60s, 70s onwards, as I did, recall her as the embodiment of new woman or a kind of new woman. She embodied, with her beauty and her sense of emancipation, the freedom with which she moved and conducted her life, and the image that was conveyed on those lines by her appearances in film and in as a model and so on, that she just represented something, that change, that big shift, sexual emancipation, the freedom of women and so on. Now, she was not a feminist in the kind of post-70s academic sense, campaigning sense, and indeed was very much at loggerheads with that kind of feminist, but in her way she was the representative of the new woman, and that combined with her, sensuality, of course, made her this iconic. And I do not normally like to use the word iconic, but I think she was an iconic figure for that epoch. Later in life, yes, of course, shifted to animal rights, and then there was this, politics were on the right, far right even, and that, she came under a lot of attack for that, of course. But, I think in retrospect, the vastly more important aspect of her life is what she represented.
7: Yes.
4: For in worldwide society in the West.
7: Hugh, just briefly then, and what's going to be on offer for auction, and how much is her, memorabilia likely to fetch?
4: Well, it'll fetch quite a lot. What's extraordinary about this sale is that it is of these minutiae of her life. It's not nothing. There's nothing big about it. It's all little things like her, her typewriter, some hats, a pair of boots, lots of pictures of her which she kept. All this sort of thing. Nothing major at all. It's really the interior of her life, and I'm sure it'll fetch an awful lot of money because there are a lot of fans out there.
7: Yeah, absolutely. The legacy of Brigitte Bardot absolutely lives on. That's our Paris correspondent, Hugh Schofield, ending the programme with me, Ankur Desai. Thanks so much for listening to The Newsroom. I'll see you very soon on the very next edition. Enjoy the rest of your day.
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5: Coming up next on Business Daily, as President Xi gets set to head to Washington, D.C. this week for talks with President Trump, we're going to start our week on U.S.-China economic relations here on the program, charting a history of trade between the world's two largest economies. From opium bans to acceptance in the World Trade Organization, and yes, tariffs, U.S.-China trade. How did we get here, and how might it inform what happens next? That's after the news.
23: BBC News with Alan Smith. The US Treasury Secretary Scott Bessent says China and the US have discussed plans to set up a joint alert system on artificial intelligence. Under the proposal, the two countries could notify each other in the case of AI incidents posing a threat to national security. Officials in Gaza have announced plans to evacuate and demolish more than 250 buildings damaged in Israeli airstrikes. The move follows repeated collapses of damaged structures, including one which killed 21 people last week. A powerful typhoon approaching the Japanese capital Tokyo has forced the cancellation of nearly 300 flights and prompted warnings of record-breaking rainfall. Strong winds have already caused power cuts for thousands of people. 18 people have been flown from Haiti to the United States to stand trial for their alleged involvement in the assassination of the Haitian President Jovenel Moïse 5 years ago. They include a senior former government official and several Colombian mercenaries. In Russia's parliamentary elections, which are tightly controlled by the Kremlin, President Putin's United Russia Party is on course to retain its constitutional majority. The result was widely expected because only pro-Kremlin parties were allowed to stand. A UN report has concluded that recent US airstrikes on vessels allegedly trafficking drugs violated international law and cannot be justified as self-defense. The report says US strikes in the Caribbean and Pacific have killed more than 220 people. In the United States, police reinforcements have been deployed in Austin, Texas, in response to protests after immigration agents shot and wounded a Venezuelan man. About 100 demonstrators gathered at the scene of the shooting, some shouting at police officers. And the trial is beginning in Hong Kong of the killing of 3 years ago of the socialite Abby Choi. Her ex-husband and his father and brother are accused of her murder. And that's the world news from the BBC in London.
24: President Nixon's departure for China. South Lawn, 17 February 1972.
5: President Nixon prepares to leave Washington for China for what he would call...
25: This was the week that changed the world.
5: As President Xi prepares to fly in the opposite direction for an expected meeting with President Trump in Washington this week, what's happened in the intervening period in the trade relationship between China and the United States?
26: They've really taken advantage of our country for a long period of time.
27: We're faced with opportunities never seen before.
28: We both understand that the capabilities and requirements of our two countries complement each other.
29: The American people are a great people. The Chinese people are a great people.
30: We have great differences today. What brings us together is that we have common interests which transcend those differences.
5: That's today's Business Daily from the BBC World Service. I'm Will Bain. And really, the modern trading relationship between the US and China starts around that moment in 1969. And that's where most of our focus will be. But it's not the complete story. So let's go back, way back, 1784 back. The Empress of China became the first ship to carry goods across the Pacific Ocean directly between the US and China. It was just a year before that trade between the two countries had been allowed under the Treaty of Paris. tea, silk and porcelain would be sent from China. Going the other way were things like silver, sandalwood and furs. The first really big trade dispute, well, you would have heard of the rows recently over the importation of the illegal drug fentanyl into the United States. Well, back then, the Chinese were upset about the amount of opium being sent from foreign countries, primarily Britain, but the US had also got in on the act. It led to the first treaty on trade between the countries in 1844. And tariffs? Well, they're not a new issue either. At the time of the American Civil War, the US government needed to raise money. How to do it? Yep, sorry, President Trump, but the word tariffs was also a favourite of those politicians back then, with import taxes of 50% in some cases. After the Second World War came the founding of the People's Republic of China, and trade, well, it almost ceased until 1969 and President Nixon and that inaugural address.
0: During this administration, our lines of communication will be open. We seek an open world, open to ideas, open to the exchange of goods and people.
5: Well, joining us is Chad P. Bowne. He's co-author of the book How to Win a Trade War and a senior fellow at the Peterson Institute think tank in Washington, D.C. He also served in two different Democrat White House administrations.
6: At that stage, China was really so underdeveloped that there was really very little technologically that China could do, with the exception of really labor-intensive manufacturing. And during that era, and so we're talking about, you know, footwear and clothing and textile, sewing, things of that nature.
5: In 1972, President Nixon arrived in China to meet with Chairman Mao and his Premier Zhou Enlai.
8: The peoples of our two countries have always been friendly to each other. But owing to reasons known to all, contacts between the two peoples were suspended for over 20 years.
30: But what we have said in that communique is not nearly as important as what we will do in the years ahead. We have been here a week. This was the week that changed the world.
5: Trade quickly increased between the countries, growing from $13 million in 1972 to $992 million by 1978. And at that time, it was the US who held most of the chips with a trade surplus. That soon changed, though. Trade rocketed in the 1980s, Ronald Reagan visiting China in 1984, first addressing Chinese community leaders of the Great Hall.
9: When it does come, China will rapidly become a powerful and rich nation. The population is industrious, frugal, intelligent, and quick to learn. Well, today, China's economy crackles with the dynamics of change.
5: And then, staff at the Shanghai Foxborough Company.
9: Your pioneer efforts demonstrate that a promising future beckons for expanded cooperation between our people.
6: China had asked to be entered into the formal trading system at the time, the General Agreement on Tariffs and Trade, I believe in 1986, right? And so that was the formal process. Anybody that wanted in, you know, have to do a lot of preparations, talk about how you're going to change your economy, what you're going to do, how you're going to get rid of your own tariffs and other kinds of trade barriers for the rest of the existing membership to allow you in. And it was on sort of a path to be brought into the trading system. And then in the late 1980s, you had the Tiananmen Square incident, right, and massacre and the human rights concerns that popped up, which undoubtedly slowed, you know, the progress of China's entry into the Western dominated system, right? At this stage, it was the United States, Europe, Japan, right? It was really, you know, these Western allies holding the keys about whether or not China was going to be allowed to get in. And Tiananmen Square was really a black eye and made it very difficult politically to allow China into the system for a long period of time.
5: You're listening to Business Daily from the BBC World Service. I'm Will Bain, and today we're looking at the history of trade between the United States and China ahead of the expected summit in Washington between Presidents Trump and Xi later on this week. Well, by the 1990s, trade between them was booming, helped by President Clinton signing a bill which normalized trade with China.
11: I guess I ought to point out that
3: our work's not over when I sign the bill. For China still must complete its WTO accession negotiations and live up to the agreements it has negotiated with us and our partners before it can join. But when it happens, China will open its markets to American products, from wheat to cars to consulting services. And our companies will be far more able to sell goods without moving factories or investments there.
5: In 1997, President Jiang Zemin gave this speech in the States to a group of U.S.-China-based business groups.
27: In further developing our economic relations and trade, as well as expanding the scientific and the technological exchanges between China and the United States, we're faced with opportunities never seen before. China's market is open to you all, of course. An open market is a competitive market.
5: Let's go back to Chad Bown from the Peterson Institute and co-author of the book, How to Win a Trade War.
6: You have broader trade liberalization happening certainly in the United States, and then China just became, you know, a bigger and bigger part of that in the late 1990s when the talks, you know, got really serious with the Clinton administration. And then finally it's allowed in 2001.
5: And zooming right in there then as well, the Clinton administration, what is the rationale to speed up that process with China particularly? Are they seeing a benefit, I guess, on the home front from cheaper what? Electronics? Or is it they're trying to ride some kind of boom, right? What is it?
6: Yeah, I'm not sure. I mean, there was obviously domestic political pressure from industry that wanted China formally into the rules-based trading system. By then, you've got a lot of Western companies that are invested in China, that are, you know, got plants in China. China's on a trajectory in and of itself of engaging in a lot of market-oriented reforms. And I think the general feeling was, well, if you can get China into the WTO, this is going to further those domestic reformers' efforts. You're handing them tools that's going to help their system become more like ours and less like the traditional, you know, state capitalist, where you've got all kinds of price controls and a lot of government interference. But, you know, even looking back in that era at, you know, the President Clinton's statements and speeches on this, I don't think anybody was naive to think, even in that era, right, that China was somehow going to become like us in any sense. But there was this real question of, well, China seems to be opening up. Is it better to have them doing this within our system, right, the system that we've designed, this thing called the World Trade Organization, or have it do so outside of the system and not abiding by any rules that we might have access to?
5: And with the backing of Presidents Clinton and then George W. Bush, China joined the World Trade Organization in 2001.
27: In accordance with the decision-making procedures under Article 9 and 12 of the World Trade Organization Agreement agreed in November 95, WT/L/93, to adopt the draft decision on the accession of the People's Republic of China. The ministerial conference so agrees.
5: And in those next few years then, were there obvious to your mind sectors, companies perhaps that come to mind who were winners and losers straight away?
6: Initially, right, it probably went as one would expect, right? China continue on really dominating low-end manufacturing, really labor-intensive manufacturing.
5: Where we see China dominating to this day, right? The type of stuff, if you went into your local supermarket, you went into a Walmart and you bought, I don't know, some new tongs for your barbecue, right? Or a new spatula for your kitchen, that kind of stuff. Are we talking about that kind of thing?
6: Yeah. I mean, you had what was happening in China at this time is also you got, you know, tens of millions of people moving from rural areas into the city and looking for jobs, right? And looking to, you know, be put to work in manufacturing and in assembly and without a whole lot of skills during that era. And so it was a lot of that type of work. But that being said, it did start to obviously have an impact on, you know, communities outside of China, right, in the United States and other countries around the world.
5: But also alongside where, that, presumably, it's good for U.S. consumers in that moment, right? Presumably,
6: absolutely.
5: That's where it looks like this is a brilliant kind of political decision when stuff, you know, everyday household objects are becoming cheaper very quickly, presumably.
6: Absolutely. That, you know, it is, you know, economists have documented, you know, the significant sort of deflationary effects it has had on China's entry into the global economy had on prices, right, in moderating prices over that era.
5: And at the same time, that is also the period, right, where we're talking about Apple as the standard bearer, if you like, but American businesses hitting on this idea that moving lots of their manufacturing to China is bluntly good business.
6: Yeah, absolutely. It was, you know, access to much lower cost labor. And in terms of scale, right, the number of people that you could find, right, that were willing

0: necessary to, you know, really lower their costs of manufacturing. And trying to convince the public that, you know, there's a lot of cheaper goods and so you're better off because of that, oftentimes is not a political winner,
1: well,
0: even though
1: your
0: you're exactly
1: right. Changing before your eyes. Yeah,
0: exactly.
1: It is the kind of story of our times, isn't it? So when do people start seeing that, Chad? When does the China shock start to be, I don't know, being really realized?
0: I think individual local communities were definitely seeing it during that era. But I think as a broader political phenomenon, you know, it didn't get aggregated up and to you seeing, you know, politicians bundling together lots of communities all being adversely affected by this one big thing until probably the you know, the middle of the 2000s when you saw the rise of Donald Trump.
1: President Trump and Xi, 1 minute best friends, the next best of enemies. Both standing firm, but both willing to do a deal.
2: There are no winners in trade wars. Bullying and hegemony will lead to self-isolation.
3: They've really taken advantage of our country for a long period of time. They've ripped us off.
0: He campaigned in 2016 against trade in general. So I don't think it's fair to say that President Trump likes trade with anyone. It's not just China. But he did put a focus on the trading relationship with China and certainly was the first American president to do something consequentially different about it. But that being said, I don't think that even if President Trump hadn't come along in 2016, that things between the United States and China were going to continue as is. I think even by the early 2010s, certainly here in the United States, there was recognition that the relationship with China needed to change. One piece of that was President Xi Jinping. You know, when he comes around in 2013, with any Chinese leader, you're kind of watching and reading the tea leaves. Is he going to continue on with the reform efforts that had been continuing? And it really took a little bit of time. But I think by 2014, 2015, it was already pretty clear that China was going down a different path with President Xi. I think on the U.S. side, even by the second half of the Obama administration, so preceding President Trump, you had the design of new trade agreements that had recognized that the WTO was proving ineffective to deal with the China problem. But of course, the real difference with President Trump is he comes into office and he has a special affinity for these things called tariffs. And he started to use them. And he has, you know, used them to great effect, especially with respect to China.
1: This week, then, your level of hope, Chad, for what actually can be achieved. I mean, is it good news, I suppose, at least that the two sides are at least meeting again, the most senior people in the two sides?
0: It is absolutely good news that the President Xi and President Trump are going to meet. But that being said, I think my expectations, at least at the moment, are relatively modest. And that's partially because the United States right now has very little leverage with respect to China. China has such dominance over these essential inputs that you need to run your economy, right? Rare earths, permanent magnets, a lot of these other critical minerals, and has shown the willingness to threaten to cut the United States off from them, that the United States' hands are tied and can't really ask for much from China in return. So no escalation, hopefully, but also I think very little progress as well on some of the really deeper underlying challenges between the two countries.
1: Our thanks to Chad Bown from the Peterson Institute in Washington, D.C. Just about it from us on Business Daily, but we are spending the week looking at trade between the world's two biggest economies. Coming up, we'll be following the money of a toy made in China and then sold in the U.S. and hearing from a founder on how you do trade between the two countries. So to make sure you don't miss any of those or indeed any of our back catalogue, then please do subscribe to the podcast wherever you get yours from. And if you do have time to give us a 5-star rating and a review, it really does help other people find the podcast. But thanks so much for listening to Business Daily.
4: 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And now, history told by the people who were there. It's Witness History, and today we're going to Manchester in England for the story of a nightclub that changed the city. The Reno was Manchester's first racially inclusive nightclub, a venue where everyone was welcome. Just a warning, This episode contains some racist analysis.

0: outdated language. Matt Pinters has the story.
1: Manchester, England, 1960. Phil Mogbotiwan is exploring the inner-city neighbourhood of Moss Side.
2: He was looking at the premises of the Reno. He said, and opposite, there was a big pub on the corner with glittering lights.
1: That's Lisa, Phil's daughter.
2: He went into the pub and asked for a Guinness, and the barman said, we don't serve monkeys in here. So my dad said, I'm not a monkey, what's that supposed to mean? And he pointed to a large wooden barrel at the side of the bar that people were throwing dead ends of the pints in. And he said to my dad, monkeys drink out of there. My dad said, one day I will have a bar. I will remind you of this. So he said, whatever. He left. Many years later, he managed to get a liquor licence, opened the Reno, and the barman came over, probably wanted to see what was going on. He was like, yeah, can I get a red stripe? So my dad said, you don't remember me. So he said, no, I've never met you. So he said, yeah, I came in your place, asked for a drink. This is what you told me. He said, and the man was really embarrassed and said, I'm so sorry. Don't know why I said that to you. It's wrong. Can you forgive me? And my dad said, yes, everybody's entitled to make a mistake.
1: Phil Mogbotiwan was born in Lagos, Nigeria in 1916. The country was still under British rule. And from a young age, Phil dreamed about moving to England. And he didn't waste any time.
2: He'd obviously watched his mum working very hard. She just did her normal duties, what most Nigerian women did, which was doing their own crops and not really being able to make anything extra. So when he was 13, he decided he was going to leave and try and come to England. He used to hang around at the ships and he thought the opportunities to go on a ship and try and make his way here. So he did that.
1: Phil realised his dream and opened the Reno in 1962, initially as a place for sailors to get a bed for the night. Named after the gambling metropolis in Nevada, USA, the Reno soon morphed into a thriving funk and soul club, regularly packed out with excited teenagers looking to dance. At that time, it was notoriously difficult for black people to get into many of the city centre nightclubs, and the Reno offered a safe environment where people could forget all their troubles.
2: I think the Reno was a great destination for everyone because it was a safe place, no matter what colour you were. Back in them days, if you was black, I think if you went in town, if there wasn't so many black people in the place you was in, there was the opportunity for you to be beaten up because there is only one or two of you. Whereas the Reno, yeah, you're definitely going to be safe because there was no segregation of you shouldn't be or you should be here. Everyone was welcome there.
1: The Reno was a particularly important place for people from mixed heritage backgrounds. Phil himself married a white woman and had 8 children, including his youngest, Lisa.
2: Mainly it was black, but there was a really nice mix of a lot of white women. There was quite a few Asians and then obviously a lot of mixed culture coming from the marriages of black men with white women. Other places you would go, I think they would be ridiculed, especially the mixed couples would be made to feel uncomfortable, whereas anybody who went down there would have a good time and would feel welcome. Nobody would feel like the minority because it was very, very mixed.
1: Going to the Reno was the hottest ticket in town. So much so that in 1976, the great Muhammad Ali decided to pay it a visit.
2: My dad had previously gone to Montreal to see Muhammad Ali fight. A year, maybe 18 months later, Muhammad Ali came to the club. My dad had gave him his address and his number, and he came there to visit him and brought him a gift, which was a gold boxing glove that Muhammad Ali had received for one of his fights.
1: And Ali wasn't alone in his fondness for the Reno. Lisa remembers reggae superstar Bob Marley also turning up to the club that year.
2: One day my brother came and said, we're going to go and see Bob Marley. So I was like, see Bob Marley where? So he was like, it's a surprise. And he was doing an impromptu concert. So when we got there, he was on the grass playing football with quite a few people. And it was like a big old church. And we was at the doorway. So as he ran past, he stood on my foot.
3: No woman, no
2: actually thought it was funny because I thought, oh, at least Bob Marley stood on my foot. But then he come running back and hugged me really tight and was like, I'm so sorry, I stood on your foot, I didn't mean to do that. But while he was hugging me, I remember thinking that his hair smelt like the washing, when my mum would put the washing out and it hadn't dried yet. And I got told that he came to the Reno. I got told he'd come in that night, which he obviously would have done. He was in Manchester.
1: The Reno wasn't without its troubles. It stayed open into the early hours of the morning, and this attracted attention from the police.
2: Them days, the police was very harassing to people and very discriminative, well, with black people. When I was at home, the police would come. They would never be in uniform. It was always just suits. So they would ask for my dad, and it was always by the way he would greet them that I would know it was police, because he would always call them, sir, oh, how have you been? Come in straight away, and then he would ask me to go make him drinks. He'd come in the kitchen, he'd say, I can't stand these stinking people, but I have to play this game.
1: By 1981, the relationship between the police and the black population of Moss Side was at an all-time low.
3: The rioting in Moss Side was brief, but such was the legacy of tension and bitterness left after just two nights of disorder that Greater Manchester Council decided a speedy inquiry was essential if peace was to be restored to the community.
1: Yet from after the riots, it was never the same for the Reno. The authorities seemingly wanted to close it down.
2: It wasn't long after that they forced my dad to close the Reno. They made an excuse. They was extending Princess Road, which, granted, they can say they've extended it. I don't know how many metres. It wasn't necessary, and it did get extended a long, long time after that.
1: The Reno shut its doors forever in 1986, and the building was demolished. Phil's dream was over.
2: Music is a stress reliever for everybody. So, yeah, to take away venues where music's being played and black people was able to relax and let go of all the worries what the race wars was causing is going to then cause a lot more tension.
1: Phil ran a few more bars, but nothing quite ever replicated the success of the Reno, as Moss Side became plagued by gang violence. He died in 2011. In 2017, a group of volunteers organised an archaeological excavation of the Reno, and artefacts from the club were made available to the public at one of Manchester's biggest museums. Speaking from the site of the Reno in Moss Side, Lisa says she's still immensely proud of what her dad achieved.
4: So this is a spot where the Reno used to be. It's hard to believe because it's just wasteland now, with a billboard. I think my dad was quite upset to see it demolished. It was his legacy. He did build a really good vision that was everything he wanted it to be. And I think everybody else enjoyed what he created. I certainly did, and I'm really proud of him.
0: Lisa, the daughter of Phil McBottiwin, who founded the Reno, the nightclub that changed Manchester, was speaking in 2022 to Matt Pintus for Witness History.
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6: Coming up from the BBC World Service, the interview, conversations with people shaping our world, with me, Jewel Kiryungi. For this episode, I speak to Fally Ipupa, one of Africa's biggest music stars, whose career has taken him from the streets of Kinshasa to global stardom. We discuss what it means to represent Congolese identity on the world stage, while conflict in Eastern Democratic Republic of Congo fuels one of the world's worst displacement crises. For Fally, the need to speak out about that suffering extends far beyond musicians.
7: Not just African musicians, everybody. Even journalists, even president, even football player, even promoter. We need to do it, you know, for those people suffering. We don't have food, security. We need to do it, to talk more, not just for Congo, but all Africa. It's important.
6: Fally Ipupa, hear more on the interview after the news.
8: BBC News with Emily Thomas. The United States and China have agreed to set up a dialogue on artificial intelligence ahead of a high-stakes White House summit this week between their presidents, Donald Trump and Xi Jinping. The US Treasury Secretary, Scott Bessent, said the two sides had discussed a new notification mechanism for AI incidents posing threats to national security. From Beijing, here's Laura Bicker.
9: We only know from the US Treasury Secretary, who called the discussions very successful, that they've had this discussion about AI. We're still waiting for any kind of major readout from Chinese state media, which is where we get most of our information. But we do know that for both sides, this is now becoming an urgent priority. President Xi Jinping has repeatedly called for artificial intelligence rules. So he wants some kind of international governance framework. But when it comes to the United States, they want China not to be able to write the full rule book.
8: Officials in Gaza have announced plans to evacuate and demolish more than 250 buildings damaged in Israeli airstrikes because they're at risk of collapsing. The move follows repeated collapses of damaged structures, including one on Wednesday, which killed 21 Palestinians. But the authorities warn the plan faces major challenges, including a shortage of heavy machinery caused by Israel's blockade. A powerful typhoon approaching Japan's Pacific coast is being felt in Tokyo, with police issuing evacuation orders for several districts. There are warnings of record-breaking rainfall. Our Tokyo correspondent Karumi Mori reports.
10: Typhoon 25, as the name implies, bringing another round of disruption to Japan as the 25th typhoon of the year. This time approaching the capital of Tokyo with heavy rains, strong winds, and possibility of landslides and flooding. Officials are warning residents to stay indoors or head to evacuation centers. The storm is disrupting transportation and major events. Hundreds of flights canceled and some train services have been suspended, while Nagoya Asian Games and the Tokyo Games show are also being affected.
8: Senior officials of the governing Christian Democrats in Germany are gathering in Berlin to discuss a regional election result that the Chancellor Friedrich Merz has called a disaster. Ahead of the meeting, the party's deputy leader said the CDU leadership stood behind Mr. Merz despite its result in the northeastern state of Mecklenburg-Western Pomerania. From Berlin, here's Jessica Parker.
11: Questions still very much hang this morning over Chancellor Merz's future. He has sought to come out of the blocks early after speaking very quickly following the results that landed last night, one of which he acknowledged was a disaster. And he's saying he's going to carry on, that he's going to deliver this reform package and that will make Germany fit for the future. In essence, he is asking for more time.
8: BBC News. In Russia's parliamentary elections, which are tightly controlled by the Kremlin, President Putin's United Russia Party is on course to retain its constitutional majority. Only pro-Kremlin parties were allowed to stand. Those opposing the war with Ukraine were not. From Moscow, Steve Rosenberg reports.
12: As expected, the ruling party, United Russia, which is backed by Vladimir Putin, is well out in front. As for those parties that are trailing far behind, but which have cleared the 5% threshold and made it into parliament, experience shows that their MPs in the Duma normally support Kremlin initiatives. President Putin is likely to use the results to claim that the country is full square behind his policies, particularly the so-called special military operation, Russia's war on Ukraine.
8: A United Nations report has concluded that recent US airstrikes on vessels allegedly trafficking drugs breach international law and cannot be justified as self-defense. The report by a special rapporteur said that since September last year, there'd been at least 68 US military strikes in the Caribbean and Pacific outside American territorial waters, which killed more than 220 people. In the United States, police reinforcements have been deployed in Austin, Texas, in response to protests after immigration agents shot and wounded a Venezuelan man. About 100 demonstrators gathered at the scene, some shouting at police officers. Wilber Rafael Garces Perez was shot in the torso and taken to hospital. He's said to be in a serious but stable condition. The trial is beginning in Hong Kong over the killing 3 years ago of the socialite Abby Choi. Her ex-husband and his father and brother are accused of her murder. The discovery of the 28-year-old's dismembered body days after she was reported missing shocked Hong Kong, where violent crime is rare. And that's the latest world news from the BBC.
6: Hello, I'm Jewel Kuyungi, and this is The Interview from the BBC World Service. The best conversations coming out of the BBC. People shaping our world from all over the world.
13: I want to get freedom. I like that freedom.
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15: 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We need trust.
16: These companies don't care what governments do.
17: This is a war. The first thing that we want is the war to end.
6: For this episode, I speak to Fally Ipupa, one of Africa's biggest music stars. His music has brought Congolese rumba to audiences around the world, earning him the Democratic Republic of Congo's highest honor, a knighthood in the National Order of the Leopard. Fally recognizes that his global success gives him a platform to speak about what is happening at home, where conflict in the east of the country has fueled one of the world's worst displacement crises. For Fally, representing the DR Congo goes beyond music. He tells me how he has tried to turn his success into practical help for people caught up in the conflict.
7: Sad, you know, if I can sad. That's why I created my foundation, you know. I have foundation for this situation since 2013 for talking about this thing, this deep. I do the songs, I go to the Goma to give ambulance, you know. I think one of the ambulance they have in the hospital come from me. I go to visit Dr. Mukwege to show the women rap, women. I do many things in this coin-là. And the last thing I do, it was like 2001, maybe 1 year ago. Mm-hmm. We bought school for the refugee, you know? But unfortunately, maybe I think they... But ils ont cassé l'école à cause de ces conflits actuels.
18: The school, in the conflict.
7: Yeah, in the conflict.
18: Yeah.
7: So it's very sad. We're supposed to see, not just in Congo, we're supposed to have peace everywhere in the world, everywhere in Africa. Mm. Every kid need to go to the school, have health in the hospital, food, security, I think for me is very important. We don't speak. Now everybody know the situation of Congo, but we have many people in the world. We have war, you know, crazy thing. I think human to be human. I think we need peace. We need peace. Harmonize everywhere in the world and everywhere in Africa. Mm. Yeah.
6: Welcome to the interview from the BBC World Service with Fally Ipupa.
18: Well, thank you very much, Fally, for making time to come and speak to us. We'll get right started. Now, you've played two consecutive sold-out concerts at the Stade d'France, in front of tens of thousands of people. After 20 years on stages like that, what do you think keeps making people come back to watch you?
7: Whew, nice question. I think because I have event today, something to give. I have I recite the new songs. Maybe because they like every time they see me on stage. I'm not just come to play with people, but I give 100% to my energy. Mm. They like my performance. They like my music. And maybe because I'm great.
18: Okay. I like that.
7: I say maybe.
18: Maybe.
7: Yes.
18: Okay. Well, if the crowd is anything to go by, then it means that you are doing something right. So I want us to talk about the boy that grew up in the musical streets of Bandal in the capital, Kinshasa. And now you have been honored by the state as a Knight of the National Order of the Leopard. That was by President Felix Tshisekedi. When you received that honor, did you think about that boy who grew up in Bandal?
7: Yes, even when Stade de France, I think about this girl, this kid of Bandal. Even when I received this decoration, would you say in French? I think for this kid from Bandal, because I say, wow, I work too much.
18: Mm-hmm.
7: Thanks this kid to give this all energy to this big man, for this big man, yeah.
18: And I imagine that there's a lot of work, as you've said, that you put in to be where you are. I want us to talk about your childhood growing up. You had this dream to be a global musician, which you have. Maybe you could paint to us a picture. How was life like then when you had only a dream and you could sing and dance? How did you start?
7: I start like every Congolese, young Congolese from my community in Bandal. I used to be to love music. My dream was one day to become artist, not big famous, but artist. But if you have a dream, you're supposed to work too much hard to catch your dream. No secret. Just work, and be serious in your work and love your work. You know, because music is my passion, it was my love. That's why every time, since today, when I go to the stage, I release many things. Show, awards, I win. I do 2-time stadium in France, but I'm going to do 2-time O2 Arena in London.
18: Oh, okay.
7: I'm in Nairobi. I have always pleasure to be on stage because I love music.
18: Mm-hmm. Now, you built this sound you call Tokos. I think, I hope I pronounce it right.
7: Tokos, yeah.
18: Tokos. Yeah. And that is your own blend of Congolese music as well as global urban music. What did you have to let go of musically or culturally? What did you have to sacrifice in order to be able to create this sound? Talk to us about the Toko sound. What were you having in mind?
7: Decided? Okay. I was when because I grew up in Kinshasa and I go to the Paris when I was I used to be a little bit, you know, like 19, 20. So I have both culture, you know, Congolese culture and Rumba music. That way, when I imagine Toko's music, I bring Congolese guitar, Lingala, Congolese dance, Congolese music, and pop music, urban, you know, international music. I mix this music. You can, when you're listening my album, like because I released two albums, Congolese Rumba, traditional music, and Toko's music. When I do Congo Toko's music, I mix little English, little French, but always Congolese guitar.
18: Okay.
7: That is my...
18: Your signature.
7: My vision of my music. Mm-hmm. Yes.
18: Mm-hmm. And I want us to talk about that new album that you have. Some people have called it a cake that has something for everyone. And you've just mentioned it. There are songs where you've sung in Swahili.
7: Yes.
18: There are songs where you've sung in English, in Portuguese.
7: Yes.
18: So is this something that you had in mind when you were creating this album? Or is this something that just came up and you're like, oh, okay, this is the direction?
7: This is my vision of music, you know, because I travel everywhere in the world. So I bring some thing everywhere I go, you know. I never speak Swahili when I grew up in Kinshasa. I speak just Lingala, a little bit French. But I do Afsana. You can see, you can listen to Afsana. It's come from Fali, but I sing Swahili in English. That is my I can say this is my vision of my music, you know. I'm like a globetrotter, you know, when I want to travel everywhere in the world, I can bring everything and mix mm-hmm. on my music.
18: Mm-hmm. And did you find any challenges in trying to bring this vision to life with all these different people?
7: Yes, of course. I remember when I released my first song, Global Songs, like mm-hmm. the name of a song is Sweet Life. Mm-hmm. You know, it was not rumba, not hip-hop, you know, just good music. I sing in Lingala, French, and English. Mm-hmm. Some people, you know, they're very purist, call the purist, the very protector, rumba protector, say, what this song it brings.
18: You're spoiling.
7: Yes, but today everybody do a little bit something, you know, and after 3 months, people go crazy with this song. You say, wow, you sing the new Fally song? Mm-hmm. That is, I think musicians are supposed to take a risk. Mm-hmm. I'm challenger man.
18: And you know, that Sweet Life song is one of my favorites. And a lot of people say that it was just a different side of Congo, right? Instead of putting you in a specific line and say, Fally can only do this, or Fally should only do this, then you explored.
7: Yes.
18: Right. So I just want to talk to you, to find out from you as a person, when you're Fally Ipupa, everyone wants something from you. Someone wants a photo, someone wants an autograph, someone wants an interview. Where do you get to just be Fally?
7: To just be Fally?
18: Yeah.
7: Because I think it's natural. Mm-hmm. You know, you can change. And you know, celebrity can change people, money, all those crazy things. But for me, one thing is very big, important. You're supposed to be natural. And in French, I say, être musicien ou être célèbre ne fait pas de nous des supermen. Mm-hmm. On fait juste un métier qui est cool, mais we're human. Don't be like you don't human because you are celebrity.
18: Yeah.
7: I said to be celebrity or artist or maybe rich man, don't make you like you are Superman, like you fly.
18: You're above everyone.
7: Just be, no, in French we say la tête sur les épaules.
18: Down to earth.
7: Respect people.
18: Yeah.
7: Be cool. Yeah, sometimes you can naturally, you can be mad and sad and angry, but be a natural person. You know, everybody gonna die one day. Mm-hmm. You know, we saw that long times ago when American people come in Africa. You know, you want be the people to see them like a Superman, like that. But I think for me, it's not important. I'm cool.
18: So you said you're cool. So what do you do? What do you like to do when you're not singing or when you're not practicing?
7: We hang up with my friend, with my family, play football, we're watching movies, series. You'd say series. TV show. I don't like TV show.
18: Oh, okay.
7: Because TV show is like a TV show. Series, yes.
18: Series, you like series.
7: And gym.
18: Oh, okay.
7: Yes.
18: Which football team do you support?
7: Real Madrid.
18: Oh, okay.
7: Congolese team, national team.
18: Yes.
7: And Real Madrid.
18: And they did very well at the World Cup.
7: Yeah.
18: Were you cheering for them? Were you...
7: Go crazy.
18: Okay.
7: Very proud.
18: Mm-hmm. Well, do you want to say something about that? What was it like to see your team playing at the World Cup after 54 years of not being
7: there? It was very crazy because I never saw my team in the World Cup since I'm born. Mm. It was my first time. So We don't sleep when the Congo play night. We don't sleep because we're waiting for the game. So we, all Congolese are very proud, you know.
6: You're listening to The Interview from the BBC World Service with me, Jewel Kiryungi. So when you sit across someone like Fally Ipupa, there's that initial moment where you're very conscious that you're sitting with this huge African music star. But when I sat down and finally started the interview, I was immediately struck by how relaxed and composed he is. He was very engaging. We were able to get into a real conversation there. And it genuinely felt like just two normal people having a conversation. It didn't feel like an interview. In fact, I even lost track of time because time went just by very fast. And we laughed quite a bit. He has a very good sense of humor. So I found myself laughing along the way, especially as he was just describing some different scenarios. But when we got into the depth of the interview, especially when he spoke about the situation back home, then you really got to see that this is someone who is very concerned about the going-ons in the eastern part of the country. This is someone who desires that a lot more should be done, and that this is not something limited to politicians only, but a rallying call for Africans across the continent to come together to address some of the issues that affect us. And towards the end, the highlight was when we asked him to sing a song or two, which he obliged. So we had our own concert in studio, and the crew and myself were very excited because this is someone who we have seen on screen for so many years, and he's now giving us our own concert right there in our BBC studios. One of the things that he left us with was a message to young people who would like to succeed in music. And he said that there's no shortcut towards success. A lot of people want to be celebrities, a lot of people want the fame. But he says that you should work hard first, and then the fame will come, and then the success will come. So that was really a sobering point there to end our conversation. Okay, let's return to my conversation with Fally Ipupa.
18: So I just want us to talk a bit more about home. And this is on the eastern side of your country, Eastern DR Congo, which has seen a lot of conflict. A lot of people have been displaced. And you carry Congo's name to the world stage, right? So how is that for you when you have to balance on one side the joy that you're giving people out there, people are celebrating you, but on the other hand, you know what's going back home, you know that some of your people are suffering. How is that like for you? And do you think that that is a role that we should see more African musicians playing?
7: Not just African musicians, everybody, mm-hmm. even journalists, even president, of course, football player, promoter. Everybody needs. No, I don't say is our work. Mm-hmm. You know what I'm saying? It's not our work. Not our obligation, but we need
18: to do it
7: for those people who are suffering. We don't have food, santé, security. We need to do it. Not just musicians. All musicians sing about this situation. Oh, there since 10 years, all musicians sing, but we need everybody supposed to say. To talk more
18: loudly, more
7: about the situation.
18: Okay.
7: Not just for Congo.
18: Yeah.
7: I'm from Congo. We're supposed to talk for this situation in Congo, but all Africa. Mm-hmm. Yeah. It's important.
18: And in your work, because you have mentioned that you do some humanitarian work, what opportunities do you feel exist in order to amplify or to add to these efforts that you are talking about? Is there something that you think needs to be done that is not yet done beyond the speaking about it? Is there something that you feel either the political leaders need to do or Africans themselves need to do? How do we make progress? How do we have some change, especially in some of the things that affect us?
7: You know, I'm not very specialist for this this situation, but if I can say something, is not my more opinion is not Jacka the good advice, but I think we're supposed to lean to cohabitate to live together and harmonize, you know, and it's not just leader responsibility. Of course, leader responsibility, African leader responsibility is big because is political bring these crazy things? First of all, is politics bring these crazy things? Because sometimes today, people can talk, people can be friends because of political. Mm-hmm. But to be like African men, not just African singer, we're supposed to love other African people who African, you know, aimez-nous entre Africains.
18: Each other.
7: Yes. That African, if you love somebody, you don't go make something crazy to him.
18: Yeah. Because you're driven by that love at first. Now, when you look, because you are celebrating 20 years as a solo artist, and when you look forward at the next 20 years, and when you think about when someone sees you perform, you'll be performing in Nairobi tomorrow, what would you like them to remember about you?
7: He was one of the biggest artists from Africa.
18: Okay.
7: Yes, one of us. I don't say the big one. Because, you know, I'm the first African artist to do two-time Stade de France. Two-time Stade de France.
18: Mm-hmm.
7: You know, I'm the first artist African to have one album number one in France. You know, I'm the first artist, francophone artist, not just from Africa, no, even France, to do two times O2 Arena in London, you know. I'm one of artists who do 20 years of career, good career, you know. So that's why I say, when the people going to remember this name, just say, used to be one of the biggest artists, not just celebrity. I don't like celebrity. Celebrity, like, you know, the people who like celebrity, I like to be artist first.
18: First.
7: Yes.
18: And that shows in some of the music that you've done, and you've talked about it. You've mentioned something that I'm curious about. You said that when you were younger, you used to go between DR Congo and France. And then now, years later, here you are topping the charts in France. Did that feel like a full circle moment? Did you feel like, oh, okay, this is where it started. I used to come here, and now I am dominating the charts here. How was that like for you? What went through your mind?
7: Crazy. You know, I think is the dream of many African young kids to become big in your work. If you love something, you start young, you go step by step. That is most important. You're supposed to tell young generation to go step by step. If you go step by step, you're going to enjoy more, you're successful. Not just come, you do, you want to, you know. And friends, sometimes when, when everybody give me ask me to give the advice for young generation, I say love more your work. If you are a musician, love music, and then you're gonna love celebrity life.
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3: there are millions of profiles of the deceased that no one has done anything with.
21: How many email accounts and social media profiles belong to people who are no longer with us?
22: These dead profiles are amassing at an increasingly rapid pace.
21: Is the internet becoming a giant online graveyard? I'm Anand Jagatia, and after the news, we'll be exploring what happens to our digital remains after we die.
8: BBC News with Emily Thomas. A powerful typhoon approaching Japan's Pacific coast is being felt in Tokyo, with police issuing evacuation orders for several districts. There are warnings of record-breaking rainfall. Strong winds have already caused power cuts for thousands of people. Officials in Gaza are planning to evacuate and demolish more than 250 buildings damaged in Israeli airstrikes. The move follows several collapses of damaged structures, including one which killed 21 people. Senior officials of the governing Christian Democrats in Germany are gathering to discuss a regional election result that the Chancellor, Friedrich Merz, has called a disaster. Ahead of the meeting, the party's deputy leader said the CDU leadership stood behind Mr. Merz. In Russia's parliamentary elections, which are tightly controlled by the Kremlin, President Putin's United Russia Party is on course to retain its constitutional majority. The result was widely expected because only pro-Kremlin parties were allowed to stand. The United States and China have agreed to set up a dialogue on artificial intelligence ahead of a summit between their presidents, Donald Trump and Xi Jinping. The US Treasury Secretary, Scott Bessent, said the two sides had discussed a notification mechanism for serious AI incidents. A UN report has concluded that recent US airstrikes on vessels allegedly trafficking drugs violated international law. The report says US strikes in the Caribbean and Pacific have killed more than 220 people. In the United States, police reinforcements have been deployed in Austin, Texas, in response to protests after immigration agents shot and wounded a Venezuelan man. About 100 demonstrators gathered at the scene. And the trials beginning in Hong Kong over the killing 3 years ago of the socialite Abby Choi. Her ex-husband and his father and brother are accused of her murder. BBC News.
23: Yeah. Oh, interesting.
21: Sometimes the most fascinating questions come from the simplest conversations.
23: Ah, very astute. And how did you come up with that idea?
21: You're listening to Crowd Science from the BBC World Service. I'm Anand Jagatia, and this is the show which takes your questions to experts around the world to find answers.
23: Oh, that's very clever.
21: And this might be one of our tiniest listeners yet. This is Emmanuel, or Manu for short, and his dad, Devin, in Vancouver, in Canada.
24: He is 3 months old as of yesterday. He's just chattering all day. All he wants to do is make eye contact and have a nonsense conversation with you.
23: What a poetic way of putting that.
21: Although Manu is a brand new human who has just been born, his arrival got Devin wondering about death.
24: After my son was born, I did the usual stuff, got him a library card, started filling out his passport application, and then I realized he's probably going to need an email, and I thought, why don't I hop on it? And pretty much every combination of his name that I could think of, I was unable to find it. First name, last name, and then I tried first name dot last name, first name, middle name, last name. None of them came up unless I started using random strings of letters and numbers. I even specifically gave him a unique middle name so that he would be easy to differentiate. So his name is Emmanuel Chaos.
21: Okay.
24: And it turns out that's already taken. My question for Crowd Science is, how much of the internet is being taken up by dead people? Like all of the email accounts, social media, sitting there collecting junk mail and storing information. And it's just there for no reason, stuff that nobody wants or will ever look at.
21: So how many dead people are there on the internet? What a great question. Thanks, Devin. To find out the answer, we need to understand what happens to our online selves when our physical selves pass away. If I drop dead tomorrow, would the big tech companies somehow know? Would my email account get archived? Would my social media accounts get flagged as inactive? How long would it be before my entire online presence, my whole digital self, just got deleted?
3: So the big tech companies, the giants such as Google, Meta, Apple, don't routinely delete the deceased account. Most deceased users' profiles will remain there.
21: Adina is a lawyer in the UK and an expert in what happens to your online remains after you die.
3: So Dr. Adina Herbinia, Associate Professor of Technology Law at the University of Birmingham, Birmingham Law School, and my niche area of research is digital death or the post-mortem rights of individuals.
21: So when you talk about somebody's digital death and the remains that they leave behind in a digital form, what kind of stuff are we talking about here?
3: So there's loads of stuff now. This has grown exponentially over the last decade. In my PhD, for example, my case studies were online games, emails, and social networks. At that time, Facebook was the most popular one. So that's now ancient because only older people like myself use Facebook nowadays. So since then, this has grown to include various other social networks that have emerged, and also private communications in emails, in messages, a Gen AI service such as ChatGPT or others.
21: So how many of these different accounts will survive your death? Well, it turns out most tech companies have something called inactivity clauses built into their terms and conditions. You know, those really long things that you never read. Don't worry, though, we've read them for you, and we've learned that Google reserves the right to delete your account if you haven't used it for 2 years. X, formerly Twitter, says that they can do the same thing if you haven't logged in for 30 days, while Facebook actually says that they'll never delete an account. In fact, Adina says that in practice, most of the big tech companies just don't delete accounts. What happens, though, if you want your account deleted after you die? Well, lots of them do offer that option if you can find it buried in the settings.
3: So, for example, there is a Facebook legacy contact where an individual can nominate a contact that will handle the content after they die. There is an Apple legacy contact with a similar.
21: So that means that you can basically say that when I die, I want this person to have access to my account and they can control what happens to it.
3: Yes, yes. And then this legacy contact will be able to decide whether to turn the page into a memorial or deactivate, delete, etc. Google's service called Inactive Account Manager has existed for now, I think, more than 10 years.
21: Of course, a service like this is only useful if people know it exists.
3: We've done some empirical research on that a couple of years ago. And of course, the results were that people have never heard of most of these services. We suspect that it's probably single digits in terms of percents who actually activate and use these services.
21: Even though the internet has been around for decades, this is all pretty new territory, legally speaking. Adina says that the systems we do have for dealing with your physical stuff after you die just kind of fall apart if you apply them to a TikTok account or an AI chat log or an online gaming profile.
3: There's this qualitative difference between what we had before in the analog or physical world, but nowadays this has changed and the law needs to account for that and needs to follow this technological leap, especially now with AI. I can confidently say that there isn't a single country in the world that has a comprehensive framework for dealing with digital remains.
21: But Adina is aiming to change all this. And in July 2026, along with colleagues, she published a brand new set of model rules, which are designed to establish some clear guidance on how the law and big tech companies ought to deal with digital death. It's the first of its kind, and Adina hopes to take these rules to Brussels and start the long process of getting them made into European law.
3: We provide for mechanisms with regards to personal digital remains that could be then translated into legislation. So it's like a blueprint for legislators.
21: First, they think that if you write a digital will, a document that explains who you want to get what when you die, that it should be legally binding.
3: The first rule is that the deceased autonomy should be respected at all times. And if the deceased has decided that some of that should be deleted or left to someone, the law needs to respect and enforce those decisions.
21: If you say in your digital will that you want your emails to go to your children, your Reddit account to go to your best friend, and your online dating accounts to be immediately destroyed, tech companies would have to respect that.
3: If there is no such a decision, we've envisaged limited access rights by heirs and family members. They won't inherit personal digital remains. They would just have the right to access it for 10 years after death. And that access will mean deletion, modification, download. And again, tech companies are not allowed to delete this material for 10 years. And after 10 years, these remains will be deleted.
21: But after a decade, whatever's left is erased permanently.
3: We still have a lot of work to do to convince legislators that this is a priority and it needs to become the law. But at least, you know, there is something more comprehensive to what we had at the moment.
21: So if our digital remains are not routinely deleted by the tech companies who own them, then it's a fairly safe bet that a huge number of them are still out there online. But of course, inactive doesn't mean invisible. And these dead accounts can still feel powerfully alive to the people left behind. And that's where we're going next. You're listening to Crowd Science from the BBC World Service. I'm Anand Jagatia. And this week, we're going beyond the digital veil to bring back answers from the online afterlife. What happens to your internet self when you die? We've discovered that accounts aren't usually deleted. So what does happen to them? Well, very often they carry on as if nothing has changed at all.
0: My estranged father actually passed away in December 2022. I had my 2 weeks of grieving. We buried him back in Cabo Verde, where I'm from. And then there was a moment I woke up in the morning and I was like, let me log into Facebook, because I haven't done that in years. So I did the whole ritual of remembering my password, typing it in. And then the moment I got in, I found years of messages coming from my father in my inbox that I had not seen. It was incredible, because it was almost like he'd come back to life in a strange way, but at the same time you felt the absence. So it was like a sort of grief, I think, that none of us are really prepared for. As kind of grief, yeah, estrangement and grief. I felt like I was interacting with a ghost. Yeah. My name is Janiel de Bartolomeu, and I'm based in Rotterdam. I'm an artist, filmmaker, and researcher.
1: How did finding all of these messages affect the way that you dealt with your father's death?
0: These messages broke something open that could only be dealt with through my work and through images, I think. I couldn't find the words for it. I couldn't find any other way to deal with it.
21: Janilda is an artist. She's turned the emotional experience of encountering her father's digital ghost into an artwork. I'm sitting next to Janilda on a bench at Impact, a gallery and centre for media culture in Utrecht in the Netherlands. It's before the gallery has opened to the public, and we're watching her film play on a screen in front of us.
0: As I'm a filmmaker, I've usually worked a lot with the camera before, but this time I decided to work with a different medium, which is a desktop film.
21: The film is a recording of Janilda's computer desktop. It's weirdly intimate, like looking into her mind in real time. It's messy. There are about a million different tabs open. There are half-finished research projects and documents all over the screen. And you see her struggle to log into her long-forgotten Facebook account. She gets her password wrong a few times, and then she logs in. And all these messages from her dead father are suddenly right there.
0: I just screen recorded coincidentally. You see all my tabs open because I was already thinking about a digital project, and then I came across all of this.
1: Oh, yeah. So you actually happened to be recording your screen
0: when I was trying to log in, and then I found the messages.
1: Wow.
21: Alongside her father's messages, the film also includes digital remnants of Janilda's own life. bits of her online self, which perhaps one day she'll leave behind too.
0: What you're seeing right now is all my old photographs, some of them that are still floating around the internet. Kind of questioning as well how reckless I have been on the web, I guess. As this really lonely teenager on Tumblr, sharing things, making comments.

0: Strange.
1: I think strange is the word. Yeah. I think we almost don't have the language to talk about it yet.
2: Janilda's work is on display here as part of an exhibition called Data Never Dies. Lots of artists from around the world have been wrestling with exactly these issues of what happens when our data, our devices, or the online worlds we spend so much time in outlive us. Rosa Webers is the curator.
0: So when it comes to questions that have to do with our digital culture or how we deal with technology, I think science is super important because it gets us to the facts. But facts don't tell the whole story. So I think artists are really good at making sense of the lived experiences, of what it means to live in a world that's increasingly influenced by technologies. And I also think that art is not always about answering questions, but about raising new ones.
2: One of the other pieces in the gallery explores grieving our deceased tech. Underneath a delicate white shroud is the unmistakable outline of a laptop, with a very big number embroidered on it like an epitaph.
1: So crashed. That 41,525,982,945 bytes.
0: You're all gone.
1: Yeah.
0: And they won't ever come back.
1: Mm.
0: So I think we should take a moment now to stand still with that and to remember the data that have gone lost. For me, all these different artworks are in a way new rituals. When somebody passes away, we have all these ceremonies to deal with the physical presence of somebody, whether it's a funeral or cremation. And we don't really have these rituals in the digital sphere. So I hope the exhibition is also an invitation for people to think more about designing their own rituals, but also to not only leave it to big tech to create or to solve those.
1: So you had the launch for this exhibition just a few days ago on Friday. Was it something that resonated with people that came to see it?
0: Yeah, very much so. I really started to notice how people shared their own experiences with digital archives. So I had a person sharing with me how his mother recently passed away, and he still goes to WhatsApp to listen back to the voice messages that he has had with her. So it can be a very good way to mourn, to listen back to these memories. But it's also very eerie because, okay, maybe this is a very personal interaction that means a lot to you, but you don't necessarily want WhatsApp or the companies behind it to read and listen along. And I think that's something in the exhibition I want to create some more awareness of, like who all has access to these different traces of data that we leave behind.
2: But back to Devin's question. Just how many of these accounts are there, clogging up server space in data centres around the world? Well, if anyone can help us find out, this guy can.
3: In the next 3 decades alone, about 2.2 billion people will die, many of whom will leave behind almost like a lifetime of data. These dead profiles are amassing at an increasingly rapid pace.
2: This is Carl Oman, Associate Professor of Political Science at Uppsala University in Sweden.
3: I'm a sociologist by my undergraduate training, and most of my work, at least my early work, was on what happens to your data when you die, and why is that important for you, but also for your descendants in the society that you leave behind.
2: Carl is one of the only people we could find who has actually tried to quantify the online accounts of dead people.
3: So my first study on this was on Facebook, and we took these enormous data sets, one from Facebook that showed the age and nationality of all 2.7 billion users, and then we took a matching data set from the United Nations that showed mortality projections per age group and nationality. And when we put these together, we could build a statistical model that showed how many Facebook users are expected to die every year throughout the 21st century.
2: Carl and his colleagues then used that data to project this trend into the future.
3: And what we found was that if Facebook's user growth would stagnate, they would likely host more dead than alive profiles by the mid-2060s. If they continue growing, however, until they saturate all markets, they will host close to 5 billion such profiles by the end of the century.
2: So according to this research, it may only be a few decades before dead people on Facebook begin to outnumber the living, or it might be much sooner than that. This is kind of a mind-blowing idea, and it has all sorts of consequences for the internet.

0: internet and for us as a society. But before we get into that, Devin didn't just want to know about Facebook. He wanted to know how many dead people are on the whole of the internet right now. And we tried to get an exact figure for this. We reached out to all of the big players and several of the smaller ones, asking how many accounts they have, how many they estimate to be dormant or unused or dead. But unfortunately, most of them didn't respond. And the ones that did just didn't have or wouldn't tell us the exact numbers. So, sorry to disappoint you, Devin. Although, here are some statistics we do have. These are estimates from a bunch of market research firms, but they all broadly agree on the numbers. There are around 1.5 billion websites in the world, but less than 15% of them, just 200 million, are active. That's a lot of dead web. There are just under 5 billion people using email, and since most people have more than one account, that translates to nearly 8 billion active email accounts worldwide. But as for inactive accounts, we just don't know. Facebook remains the global biggest social media site and is happy to report over 3 billion active users. But again, how many more there are sitting lost or abandoned, we just can't say. What we can say, though, is that many of these people are going to die in the coming years. Carl said it will be in the billions over the next 3 decades. So how might tech platforms deal with this harsh reality?
1: First off, a company like Facebook, their business model does not include dead people. Dead people don't click on any ads. But still, they take up a lot of server space. And server space is costly. So they're now faced with a choice. Either they will have to monetize that data of the dead, either by selling it back to the descendants or training AI models, or they will have to start deleting profiles.
0: To be clear, none of the big tech firms are currently trying to make money off dead accounts. Not that we know of, anyway. There have been attempts to delete these accounts, though, and they've almost always caused an outcry.
1: When Twitter, or X now, tried to delete inactive accounts, which would mean that they would delete a lot of profiles of dead people, and there was massive resistance from users. People were saying, like, no, this profile is so important for me to go on and post to it, sending messages to it. That would be like killing my father one more time, you know? So people care a lot about the digital remains of their departed kin. And it's important that we have some level of control over it. To be fair, like, we can't save all the data that we're producing. But then you have to decide, who do you delete first? Who's worth preserving for posterity? It used to be the default that everything falls into oblivion unless we spend resources to archive it. Whereas today, in the digital age, archiving and recording has become the default mode of society. History is no longer written by the question, is this person or event important enough to preserve? But it's rather written through the question, is this event or person unimportant enough for our active erasure?
0: Carl says once you realize just how much of the internet is occupied by dead people, and once you understand just how much those numbers are growing year on year, it fundamentally changes the way you think about what the internet even is.
1: We associate the internet and social media as something contemporary, something future-oriented. And the fact that a bunch of dead people are now showing up, it seems almost like an anomaly. But from my perspective, I'm trying to put it the other way around, that the internet is essentially one giant archive. And the archives were always built for the dead. It's our way of storing the past. So what's unique with our society in the 21st century is that we, the living, have also moved into the archives that we built to store the past. We're citizens of the archive.
0: All of this makes the internet so much more important than just a place where we individually send emails and read the news and send each other memes. It's the living, breathing, historical archive of humanity in the digital era. And that means that maybe we shouldn't be worrying about all those dead accounts sitting there clogging up space and wondering if we should maybe just delete them. Perhaps instead, we should be thinking about how we make sure we preserve them.
1: Many people who hear about this topic sort of assume that digital data are forever, that they exist in the cloud in some immaterial space where they can never be destroyed. But ironically, it's the exact other way around. Digital preservationists sometimes say that digital data lasts forever or 5 years, whichever comes first. We used to store information on clay or stone tablets or in books, and those are very durable materials. To destroy a stone tablet, you know, you need a lot of force, actually. But to destroy petabytes of data, you just need to click a single button. We may end up in what digital preservationists call a digital dark ages. It's a very plausible possibility that we end up with no information about our past because we don't have the proper infrastructure to preserve the really important historical data of our age. That risks falling to the oblivion of history.
0: So, Devin, I'm afraid we can't tell you exactly how many ghosts of people long gone might still be hanging around on the internet, or how much storage space all that data is taking up. But your question has made me think about this dead data in a whole new way. It's not junk. It's not a waste of server space or energy. Perhaps it's something a bit more noble. It's the archive of humanity's trials and tribulations since the dawn of the digital era. Even our spam emails and our search history will one day paint a picture for future historians, if we figure out how to preserve it. Thank you for such a great question, Devin. Now over to you and little Manu Chaos for the credits.
2: 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The presenter was Anand Jagatia and the producer was Emily Knight. 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
4: Hello, welcome to the newsroom. I'm Ankur Desai. We've got the latest from Japan as a typhoon heading close to the capital of Tokyo brings heavy rainfall and high winds. A BBC investigation discovers an Indonesian teacher convicted of sexually assaulting a student at an Islamic boarding school was secretly released early from prison. China and the US have discussed plans to set up a joint alert system on AI. And over 250 buildings at risk of collapse in Gaza will be evacuated and demolished after damage caused by Israeli airstrikes. Hundreds of UK families are taking part in a study using tech to help people with dementia be safer at home.
5: If I was going out, if I just don't look around, then I will find that I'm lost.
4: And
6: c'est toujours comme si j'allais mourir le lendemain. Il y a quelque chose de trop fort en moi qui me pousse à faire des bêtises.
4: Everyday items belonging to the late French actress Brigitte Bardot are being sold at auction in Paris. All of that and more after this World News update.
7: BBC News with Emily Thomas. A powerful typhoon approaching Japan's Pacific coast is being felt in Tokyo, with police issuing evacuation orders for several districts. There are warnings of record-breaking rainfall. The town of Oshima is under the highest level landslide emergency warning. Our correspondent in Tokyo, Karumi Mori, says there's significant disruption.
8: There are the 2026 Asian Games happening in Nagoya, a couple hours by bullet train away from Tokyo. There's also the Tokyo Game Show. The last day was today, but it was canceled as well. So it's impacting these big events that are happening in Japan, not to mention transport. The Shinkansen bullet trains, the Tokaido Shinkansen, has been canceled, creating a mess at places like Tokyo Station, the big, big transport hub there. Around 500 flights so far have been canceled at two major airports, Narita and Haneda, both near Tokyo.
7: Officials in Gaza have announced plans to evacuate and demolish more than 250 buildings damaged in Israeli airstrikes. The move follows repeated collapses of damaged structures, including one on Wednesday, which killed 21 Palestinians. Senior officials of the governing Christian Democrats in Germany are gathering in Berlin to discuss a regional election result that the Chancellor Friedrich Merz has called a disaster. Ahead of the meeting, the party's deputy leader said the CDU leadership stood behind Mr. Merz despite its result in the northeastern state of Mecklenburg-Western Pomerania. For the first time ever, the Christian Democrats were voted out of a regional parliament. Our Europe editor, Katja Adler, says Mr. Merz is under pressure.
9: This is the man who promised a few years ago that he was going to halve the support for the anti-immigration nationalist AfD party. He's seen its popularity soar. Yesterday we saw its second victory as the biggest party in a regional government. The last one was 2 weeks ago. Nationally, in opinion polls, it is the most popular party. So what we've been seeing are whispers of replacing Friedrich Merz midterm, but no one's yet sticking their neck out.
7: In Russia's parliamentary elections, which are tightly controlled by the Kremlin, President Putin's United Russia Party is on course to retain its constitutional majority. Only pro-Kremlin parties were allowed to stand. Those opposing the war with Ukraine were not. From Moscow, Steve Rosenberg reports.
10: As expected, the ruling party, United Russia, which is backed by Vladimir Putin, is well out in front. As for those parties that are trailing far behind, but which have cleared the 5% threshold and made it into parliament, experience shows that their MPs in the Duma normally support Kremlin initiatives. President Putin is likely to use the results to claim that the country is full square behind his policies, particularly the so-called special military operation, Russia's war on Ukraine.
7: BBC News. The United States and China have agreed to set up a dialogue on artificial intelligence ahead of a high-stakes White House summit this week between their presidents, Donald Trump and Xi Jinping. The US Treasury Secretary Scott Bessent said the two sides had discussed a new notification mechanism for AI incidents posing threats to national security. 18 people have been flown from Haiti to the U.S. state of Florida to stand trial for their alleged involvement in the assassination of Haitian President Jovenel Moïse 5 years ago. He was shot dead at his home in Port-au-Prince by a group of mercenaries, most of whom were allegedly Colombian. Here's our Latin America correspondent, Will Grant.
11: There's 17 former Colombian soldiers among the group and one man, Joseph Badillo, who was a former Ministry of Justice employee. He was involved in an anti-corruption unit there. Now, the men from Colombia say they had to sign documents. They don't understand that they were laboring under the belief that they were mercenaries working towards a coup, but that they had no intention of being part of a plot to murder the president. Nevertheless, US prosecutors are celebrating the extradition, saying that it is the next major phase in our pursuit of accountability over the presidential assassination.
7: In the US, police reinforcements have been deployed in Austin, Texas, in response to protests after immigration agents shot and wounded a Venezuelan man. Wilbur Rafael Garces Perez, who's 28, was shot in the torso and is in hospital in a serious but stable condition. Personal items that belong to the French film star and animal rights activist Brigitte Bardot are being sold at auction in Paris, with the proceeds going to her animal charity and her son. Nearly 300 possessions from her homes in Paris and Saint-Tropez are going under the hammer, including diamond rings, shoes and annotated books. Bardot died in December. And that's the latest world news from the BBC.
4: Hello, you're listening to the newsroom from the BBC World Service with me, Ankur Desai. Welcome to the programme. We begin in Japan, where a powerful typhoon is barreling towards the capital of Tokyo. Typhoon Dujuan has forced the cancellation of hundreds of flights and prompted warnings of record-breaking rainfall. Thousands of people are without electricity and several major events have been cancelled. I've got the latest from our correspondent in Tokyo, Kurumi Mori.
8: It sure is powerful. I mean, I woke up this morning to quite light rains here in Shibuya, which is where the Tokyo BBC studios are located, and it turned. I mean, it was heavy rains, strong winds this afternoon. Just in the past hour, it's gotten way dark, and the rain has been stronger and stronger. There have been special warnings all day coming from the government. I've had mobile alerts go off all day. Something we are watching right now is this river called Meguro River that runs through Tokyo from Shibuya, Setagaya, Meguro, and into Tokyo Bay. I just spoke to a resident who lives near there, and he's been seeing over the past just 2 hours just the rise in the level of this river. And so he's concerned. We want to make sure that residents are evacuating if they are on the ground floor, the elderly. But it's definitely something we're watching here in Tokyo today.
4: And Kurumi, I guess the wider impact is it's impacting rail services, air services, and also some of the big events as well that are taking place. We've got the Tokyo Game Show and, of course, the Asian Games, where athletes from over 40 countries are attending.
8: That's right. A lot of impact here. This is Silver Week, which is a holiday week for Japan. Today, tomorrow and Wednesday are their public holidays. So although there are not many commuters out on the streets, thankfully, there are a lot of tourists here, a lot of people hoping to travel, but a lot of cancellations happening, whether it's the local trains, the bullet trains, the Shinkansen bullet trains, and also flights. Now we're seeing about 400 cancellations at two of Tokyo's major airports, Haneda and Narita. Also, Prime Minister Takaichi was set to leave for New York. Her flight has been delayed to now 11 p.m. tonight for the UNGA. And then events. Tokyo Game Show canceled its last day today because of the typhoon. And the Nagoya Asian Games have some events in Tokyo, like swimming and equestrian. Equestrian delayed its events today and pushed it to tomorrow.
4: And Kurumi, are we likely to see an impact across East Asia with this typhoon?
8: As of now, what we're tracking is that after it hits the Kanto region, the central area near Tokyo, it's supposed to kind of swerve up and away into the ocean. So it's not set to impact other parts of Asia at the moment. But you never know because some of the trajectory may change.
4: Kurumi Mori in Tokyo. In Indonesia, a BBC investigation has uncovered a years-long cover-up at a prominent Islamic boarding school involving allegations of sexual crimes by the son of its founder. Known as Becky, he was jailed in 2022 for sexually assaulting a student at the school. The BBC Eye has exclusively recorded footage of him as a free man after serving less than half his sentence. The investigation has also uncovered further allegations against him and evidence that the school tried to suppress them. Indonesia's National Commission on Violence Against Women says sexual abuse in Islamic boarding schools, known as pesantren, has reached an emergency level. This report by the BBC World Service's Rebecca Henschke contains testimony some may find distressing.
12: It's July 2022. Hundreds of students and followers gather behind the iron gates of the Siddiqiyah Islamic Boarding School in East Java. Their fists raised, they chant that they're prepared to defend the school with body and soul. Outside the gates are riot police. They're here to arrest Becky. But the school supporters are not going to let them in. It takes nearly 1,000 officers and a 15-hour siege before Becky is finally arrested. Put on trial for the rape of one student, he was found guilty of the lesser charge of sexual assault and sentenced to 7 years in prison. But BBC Eye can now reveal the allegations against him go much further.
13: Becky grabbed me by my hair. But what I can never forget was he said while raping me again, "Don't you realize you're just my slave?"
12: Former student Ira Puspitasari says she was raped by Buki for years, beginning when she was just 15. She's speaking publicly for the first time.
13: I cried every day. I felt my body was dirty, unacceptable.
12: In 2018, after leaving the school, she reported Buki to the police. When the school found out, she says she came under intense pressure.
13: My house was constantly watched by Buki's people. I didn't have a safe place. I was terrified.
12: Ira says she and her father were then summoned to a meeting where she met Buki's mother. She secretly recorded their conversation. You can hear Buki's mother telling Ira that her son perhaps made mistakes and apologizes. But then she demands Ira withdraw her police report. Fearing for her safety, Ira signed a statement retracting her allegations. And now the BBC has heard that he's been secretly released early, after serving less than half his sentence. Undercover reporters posing as loyal followers went to his house on Eid. In a side room, he was blessing people. Approaching on their knees like others in the room, they came face to face with him. Indonesia's Ministry for Immigration and Corrections told the BBC he was given early parole due to legal sentence reductions. Ira watched in shock the footage of Buki greeting supporters.
13: Now he's free. It's like nothing ever happened. He feels as if he has won, and I've lost. It makes a complete mockery of the law.
12: The BBC put the allegations to Buki and his mother. They did not respond.
4: For the full investigation, you can search for Catching My Teacher wherever you get your BBC podcast from, and you can also watch on the BBC World Service YouTube channel. Well, earlier I caught up with Rebecca, who provided that report, and asked her how she came across that story.
12: We were investigating allegations of sexual abuse in Islamic boarding schools. It's an issue that's come to a head in Indonesia with a couple of high-profile cases. So Ira Puspitasari, who you just heard, we were speaking to her about her allegations over years that she was intimidated into withdrawing. And when we were doing that, we started to hear rumours that the man that she alleges raped her since the age of 15 and also was jailed for the sexual abuse of one of her friends had been released early. So we began an undercover investigation to look into what had happened there.
4: Okay, and then the man at the centre of this story, Becky, are we likely to know what's going to happen next?
12: Well, the report has just sort of gone live in Indonesia, and there's already been a huge reaction on social media, with the majority of comments calling for justice for Ira and also for a full investigation by the government into why he was released early. I mean, the government says he was given remissions that are according to the law, but lawyers that we've spoken to said that's often used as a loophole, and they want more details about exactly what those remissions were. And we've also, in the last few hours, the reports being shared by some parliamentarians who are also calling for action. So there's quite a strong reaction from Indonesia right now.
4: Okay, and Rebecca, is this a sign of deeper malaise in Indonesian society, that senior men that are connected are often protected?
12: There is an issue for sure with the legal system, and there was a report by Komnas Perempuan, which is the Commission for Violence Against Women and Children, just a few months ago, that was saying that this issue of sexual abuse in Islamic boarding school pesantrians, where millions of children go to school, many have a very happy time there, but they're saying that this issue of sexual abuse in the schools has reached an emergency level right now because of the unchecked power of the men that are running these schools, and is calling for the government to put in place safeguarding, reporting mechanisms, because in all the cases that we were looking at, the students did raise red flags. They went to teachers or they tried to go to the police, and each time they were intimidated and not helped.
4: Rebecca Henschke, you're listening to The Newsroom from the BBC World Service. According to the UN agency that supports the relief and human development of Palestinian refugees, UNRWA, more than 80% of all structures in the Gaza Strip were damaged or destroyed during the conflict between Israel and Hamas. Now, officials in Gaza have announced plans to evacuate and demolish more than 250 buildings because they are at risk of collapsing. Our Middle East correspondent, Yulan Nell, told us this move follows a series of collapses in recent days.
14: In the past week, at least 21 people were killed in Gaza City when a residential building came down. Locals who had been living in that area told the BBC that it had been tilting to one side, that families knew it was unsafe. One relative who was bereaved said that buildings like that had become a ticking time bomb. But really, because of the lack of safe places to go, the lack of durable shelters in Gaza, it is forcing people to go into some of these unsafe buildings. And as well as that building in the south of Gaza City that really fully came down, on Friday there was another partial collapse in which five children got minor injuries, and this coming after the first rains of the season in Gaza last week. And that really accelerated the warnings once again about the dangers of some of these places where people displaced by the fighting, now with no homes of their own, have been sheltering.
4: And Yolan, just tell us about the challenges the authorities are facing in terms of trying to implement this demolition plan.
14: There are going to be so many challenges. This statement from the Hamas-run media office says that local authorities will be going to families and asking them to leave these more than 250 buildings which are at risk of collapse, where the situation is urgent. Of course, many of those families will not have places to go. They'll also need to evacuate areas around where the buildings are going to be pulled down. That is another danger. Many families may be refusing to go. Then you've also got the fact that many authorities, they're talking about police and other services that are aligned with Hamas, will have to be working on this. Israel has opposed fully the signs that Hamas has been trying to sort of reassert itself in Gaza. I've not been able to get some clarification from local UN officials about what their role is going to be here, but certainly this statement is saying that the plan involves UN agencies and other international organizations. They're the ones really with the heavy lifting equipment that will be able to do some of this work. But you've had the UN in recent days really underlying how Israeli officials that control the border crossings, how restrictions from Israel are limiting the work that they can do, whether it comes to that sort of heavy equipment that's so important for rubble removal, the fuel and the oil that is needed to run these machines. And then on top of that, the fact that there is not enough durable shelters in Gaza. They're looking for things like caravans to be allowed to go into Gaza that would give people better protection as we go into the winter. You've also got inadequate roads, problems with waste and sanitation. All of these are going to be highlighted once again, particularly as the weather conditions become more difficult.
4: Yolanda Nell. On Thursday, we'll get the long-awaited meeting between President Trump and China's leader Xi Jinping. Ahead of the Chinese leader's state visit to the US, there have been talks about how the two countries should deal with the lightning-fast development of AI and its regulation. The US Treasury Secretary Scott Bessent says he and the Chinese Vice Premier He Lifeng agreed to alert each other about potentially dangerous AI incidents. Rob Young's been talking to the Wall Street Journal's China Bureau Chief, Jonathan Cheng.
15: At this point, all they've agreed to do is to agree to talk. Certainly, this alert system is progress, but I think, of course, so much is going to depend on how this actually works in practice, whether the two sides really do alert the other side if and when there are genuine concerns, and what happens next.
16: Scott Bessent, the US Treasury Secretary, said that under this proposal, China and the US would notify each other when there are AI incidents that pose a threat to their national security. What kind of things might they be talking about?
15: This would be a situation where an AI platform is capable of self-learning and of training itself and doing things that it wasn't necessarily trained to do. what we're concerned about is that it goes above and beyond that and ends up doing something that nobody had anticipated. So I think that's definitely a concern. And certainly, of course, if a human does give it the sort of instructions that would be not the sort of thing that we would like, whether it be related to biological weapons or nuclear weapons or anything like that, whether it might then slip out of the control of its creators and of its governments.
16: You're talking to us from the Chinese capital. How big is AI for the government there and in the minds of ordinary Chinese people?
15: You know, it's finding a lot of practical applications here in China that you may not see in other countries as well, where there's less concern about getting to this notion of artificial general intelligence, but more of a concern about integrating it into people's lives. So that's already starting to happen. You see people doing the same things that you would in other countries, planning trips, looking for information. But I think the penetration just feels much higher here.
16: So AI is being integrated perhaps more effectively than it is in other countries, perhaps because of the way the Chinese economy works then, because of that huge level of state involvement in the economy.
15: Yeah, that's right. And it did come to prosperity many years behind countries in the West. And so it was able to integrate some of these technologies quite early on. And so I think there's a comfort with it here. There's more optimism around it. There's less of this doomerism that you see in the West. That's not to say that the government here isn't concerned. The government here is always concerned about social stability. They've always been concerned, even before artificial intelligence, about all the different ways that their control can be threatened. This is obviously a ruling party here that takes those threats very seriously. So they are vigilant in that regard. And that does open up some sliver of hope that there may be room for the two countries to talk about this, because I don't think that even if the Chinese government is worried about the end of humanity, they are concerned that artificial intelligence may power some opposition to their leadership that could be fatal for the party. And so I think that's something that they're thinking about as well. So there may be enough common ground here.
4: Jonathan Cheng in Beijing, speaking to Rob Young. Hundreds of families are taking part in a study that uses the latest technology to keep people with dementia safer in their own homes in the UK. Scientists at the Dementia Research Institute have kitted out houses with smart gadgets and sensors to try to cut care home and hospital admissions. The UK's National Health Service, the NHS, says it's following the trial closely to see if it can reduce trips to the hospital and give families peace of mind that their loved ones are safe. Our health reporter, Jim Reid, has been to meet one of the couples involved.
17: Will you please welcome back fantastic Bharat Patel and Jyoti.
18: Jyoti Patel has spent decades on stage, always alongside her husband, Bharat.
19: I'm going to place one card there.
18: The couple travelled the world as a magical double act. A few years ago, though, some of those routines became harder for Jyoti to remember.
19: 3 years back, and I saw something I was looking for on the stage, and it wasn't there. So I thought something is wrong. I wasn't sure that it is dementia or something, you know, because I thought she might have forgotten it. But we saw the doctor, and they says it is coming, it's starting, you know.
5: If I was going out, if I just don't look around, then I would find that I'm lost, yeah.
18: 2 years after her Alzheimer's diagnosis, the couple are now one of 250 families involved in a new project using technology to help people live at home with dementia.
19: You're looking up the sensors for the door.
18: Their house in West London is fitted out with door or movement sensors in every room.
19: If the door is left for a longer time open, yeah, I'll get a phone call.
18: If Jyoti tries to leave in the middle of the night or just suddenly starts making more trips to the bathroom, the system can alert her carers. Then upstairs in the bedroom, under this mattress, is a sensor which can record Jyoti's heart rate and breathing as she sleeps to try to spot early signs of infection. And back downstairs in the kitchen, there are more sensors on the fridge, on the kettle, the microwave, even the toaster. The idea is they can help check whether she is sticking to her daily routine and eating properly.
20: You can see here a feed of her heart rate.
18: All this data can then be shared with doctors and care staff in near real time.
20: We'll get that feed from the sleep mat.
18: The team behind the project say the total cost works out at around £2,000 a year.
1: I'm Sarah Daniels. I'm an occupational therapist and I work at Imperial College London. That's the power of technology. We're trying to spot early signs that things might be going wrong. There may be risks that are changing. We spot them early, we can intervene earlier, and we can keep people at home and out of hospital. So really, we only need to delay someone's admission to a care home by a month or reduce the days that they spend in hospital by 20%. And we've more than covered our costs for a year of tech and monitoring.
21: OK, so that's the socks. I'll just put it on.
18: Back in the living room, Jyoti is now trialling wearable technology, a smartwatch and smart socks, to spot signs she's at risk of falling. For this couple, it's about reassurance and, in the longer term, about keeping Jyoti in her own home as long as possible.
4: That report from our health reporter, Jim Reid. Finally, she was once one of the biggest movie stars in the world.
6: C'est toujours comme si j'allais mourir le lendemain. Il y a quelque chose de trop fort en moi qui me pousse à faire des bêtises.
4: The French actress Brigitte Bardot was a global sex symbol throughout the 1950s and 60s, before she turned away from public life. Now, a collection of her personal possessions, from shoes to jewellery and her copy of the Kama Sutra, is being sold at an auction in Paris. The proceeds will go to the late actress's charity, the Brigitte Bardot Foundation, which advocates for animal welfare. Our Paris correspondent, Hugh Scofield, told me more about her cultural significance.
22: Brigitte Bardot, for anyone who grew up from the 50s, 60s, 70s onwards, as I did, recall her as the embodiment of new woman, or a kind of new woman. She embodied, with her beauty and her sense of emancipation, the freedom with which she moved and conducted her life, and the image that was conveyed on those lines by her appearances in film and in as a model and so on. She just represented something, that change, that big shift, sexual emancipation, the freedom of women, and so on. Now, she was not a feminist in the kind of post-70s academic sense, campaigning sense, and indeed was very much at loggerheads with that kind of feminist, but in her way, she was the representative of the new woman, and that combined with her, you know, sensuality, of course, made her this iconic. I do not normally like to use the word iconic, but I think she was an iconic figure for that epoch. Later in life, yes, of course, shifted to animal rights, and then there was this, you know, her politics were on the right, far right even. She came under a lot of attack for that, of course. But I think in retrospect, the vastly more important aspect of her life is what she represented in worldwide society in the West.
4: What's going to be on offer for auction, and how much is her, I suppose, memorabilia likely to fetch?
22: What's extraordinary about this sale is that it is minutiae of her life. It's not nothing, there's nothing big about it. It's all little things like her typewriter, some hats, a pair of boots, lots of pictures of her which she kept. Nothing major at all. It's really the interior of her life, and I'm sure it'll fetch an awful lot of money because there are a lot of fans out there.
4: Hugh Scofield reporting from Paris. A reminder of our top story before we go. The authorities in Japan are carrying out evacuations in parts of Tokyo as a typhoon passing close to the capital brings heavy rainfall and high winds. Thanks for listening to The Newsroom from the BBC World Service with me, Ankur Desai, and from the team.
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0: This is the BBC World Service, and coming up after the news, the global story. While Russia's president continues to insist that his war in Ukraine is succeeding, the estimated number of Russian soldiers killed and wounded tells another story. Today, we speak to a woman who's dedicated her life to verifying the names of Russia's dead. Join me, Tristan Redman, in 2 minutes.
2: BBC News with Ron Brown. A powerful typhoon that's passing Japan's eastern coast is bringing major disruption and heavy rainfall. Police are urging more than 1.5 million people at risk in Tokyo and surrounding areas to evacuate. Officials in Gaza are planning to evacuate and demolish more than 250 buildings damaged in Israeli airstrikes. The move follows several collapses of damaged structures, including one which killed 21 people. Germany's Chancellor Friedrich Merz is meeting senior officials of his Christian Democrats to discuss a regional election result that he described as a disaster. Ahead of the meeting, the party's deputy leader said the CDU leadership stood behind Mr. Merz. In Russia's parliamentary elections, which are tightly controlled by the Kremlin, President Putin's United Russia Party is on course to retain its constitutional majority. The result was widely expected because only pro-Kremlin parties were allowed to stand. The United States and China have agreed to set up a dialogue on artificial intelligence ahead of a summit between their presidents, Donald Trump and Xi Jinping. The US Treasury Secretary Scott Bessent said the two sides had discussed a notification mechanism for serious AI incidents. Chinese media say at least 8 people have been killed in a fire at a textile factory in the southern city of Foshan. It's not clear what caused the fire. A UN report has concluded that recent US airstrikes on vessels allegedly trafficking drugs violated international law. The strikes in the Caribbean and Pacific have killed more than 220 people. Personal items that belonged to the late French film star and animal rights activist Brigitte Bardot are being sold at auction in Paris. The proceeds are going to her animal charity and her son. Nearly 300 possessions from her homes in Paris and Saint-Tropez are going under the hammer. BBC News.
0: I saw this clip of the political scientist Francis Fukuyama talking to the BBC, and he said this thing about Russia, which really surprised me.
3: They're estimating that the Russians have been losing like 30 to 40,000 soldiers per month in the year 2026.
0: 30 to 40,000 soldiers a month. That's huge, if true. For perspective, the United States lost 52,000 soldiers in 10 years of the Vietnam War and is still arguably processing the effects of that conflict to this day. To be clear, we don't really know how many soldiers Ukraine is losing either. They don't often say, and when they do, it's probably a lowball. But 40,000 Russians a month? Could this massive number be correct? And if so, how much longer could Vladimir Putin keep the war going? As it turns out, we have a BBC colleague who's better placed than almost anyone to answer these questions. She's called Olga Ivshina, she's Russian, and she's devoted years of her life to verifying how many Russian soldiers have been killed in battle. Not just recording their names, but building a picture of what their lives were like too. From the BBC, I'm Tristan Redman, and today on The Global Story, how many soldiers has Russia really lost? And could the Ukraine war be Vladimir Putin's Vietnam? In the early 2010s, Olga Ivshina volunteered to join a team traipsing through a swamp close to St. Petersburg in Russia. Olga's on what was once a battlefield. She can see the remnants of the fighting from the Second World War. The trees are still pockmarked with bullet holes.
9: It's a tree left from the war, which means there is still metal inside, so probably bullets or remains of the artillery shell.
0: Olga's searching for bodies, Soviet soldiers who've been left where they lay for more than 70 years. An estimated 4 million of them are still missing in action from World War II. Olga pokes the ground with a long metal spike. Sometimes the bodies are just below the surface.
9: You have just to remove the amount of leaves that came through the 70 years, and that's it. The soldiers are still there waiting for us, waiting for the chance to go home finally. This is a soldier. You see? There is a leg, and you see there is a... Something leather. When you see the movies about the warriors, they think it's only about blasts and attacks, and you know. But when you get here, you see how he died, and you sort of feel as if you were near, as if you were his comrade, you know, being with him shoulder to shoulder. And you realize this, the other side of the war, the real war, how it was, how he was killed.
0: When Russia launched its full-scale invasion of Ukraine in 2022, Olga's hobby became part of her job. Today, she's not searching for dead soldiers from the past. She's looking for soldiers who are being killed in a conflict that's happening right now.
7: During the war, all countries in the world, all sides, don't publish their figures. Russia seems to try to make the number of analyses lower. So when the invasion started, me and my colleagues quickly discussed the situation, and we concluded that if we don't try to establish the number of Russian losses in this war, we might not know the real figure, at least in our lifetime. So we thought we need to start doing it, and that has been my task ever since. So there were the significant number of the force came from prison. They recruited prisoners to join, and they were allowed to do so. So they joined the ranks, and they were fighting in Ukraine. And it seems that thousands of those prisoners, their families, they were not informed where their relatives are. So the families started to look for their loved ones, especially after the so-called contract expired. They started to look for the, you know, where is my son, where is my husband? And because our project was well-known, they were writing us, like, do you know this guy? Do you know this guy? This absence of closure is very harmful for people. That's what I see from my practice. So I would usually do it very carefully. I would say, listen, I don't know, but what I have is a picture of the grave of a man called such, such, such, with such a birth date. And I would say, that's what I have. That's for you to judge what to do with this information. Some people will say, oh, yeah, it's my son. You know, could you please let me know where this grave is situated? And some will say, no, I refuse to believe. And I was like, that's your judgment. But yeah, many families were actually thankful. And that's why we started doing it using the means we had. And we concentrated on open source information so that there is proof. And also, it's in most of the times, it's official confirmation or confirmation from relatives. So that makes it important. And also, I think it's important to see what this invasion is doing to Russia and Russia's society.
0: So you wanted to establish a confirmed number that even the Kremlin couldn't dispute?
7: Yes, and it proved to be the right thing to do very quickly, because the last time Russia publicly acknowledged its losses, it was September 2022. Back then, Russia's Ministry of Defense acknowledged that they lost a bit less than 6,000 soldiers. And even back then, in our open source list, we had more names. Now we have even more names. I think now we know that at that moment in time, more than 9,000 Soviet soldiers were killed as opposed to almost 6,000. So it seems we're doing the right thing.
0: So right back at the beginning, when you're beginning this search, how many are there of you doing it?
7: At the very beginning, it was just me and my colleague from BBC, so just two of us. Later on, a few more people joined. So we were joined by an amazing team of independent volunteers. These are incredible people. I wish I could talk more about them, but for their safety, they have to remain anonymous at least until the end of this war. But I hope, you know, at some point they will be able to tell you their story. And also a few months later, we were joined by our now partner, Mediazone, independent Russian outlet. So now we're doing it all together.
0: Explain to us how it actually works. If you start with hypothetical soldier A, like, where do you go? Where do you first find a clue that somebody has died? And how do you flesh out that information until you have a confirmed death?
7: It developed and changed over time. It was actually quite easy at the beginning, because when the invasion has started, you know, heads of the Russian regions started publishing the names of soldiers from their region who died during the first days of the invasion. It seems the Russian officials expected that this invasion would be quite quick, like a special operation. So they were quite open about the, you know, oh, our guy died as a hero and our guy died as a hero. So our task first was just to put all those little reports together. But then it changed over time. So as the invasion continued and the number of losses grew, the less and less heads of the region kept publishing the names. And as the invasion continued and the number of losses grew, Russia started to put pressure on locals not to publish too much about the deaths. So we saw articles being deleted.
8: Deleted on whose orders? Have you any idea who would order such a thing?
7: Well, I mean, there was no official explanation, but some local journalists would say, yes, we got an order from above to stop publishing it. They were told, oh, don't write about it too much, don't publish it.
8: Olga, in my head, there's a room in your apartment with stacks of regional and local Russian newspapers, which is like, you know, the piles are like 6 foot high. Do you have a room like that?
7: No, now it's, but I have endless Excel tables. So we had to change the platform where we store our database a few times because we literally ran out of space.
8: You actually filled up all of Excel. Is that what you're saying?
7: Yes. Yes.
8: Wow.
7: Yes, we have almost 250,000
8: names. 250,000
7: names
8: of confirmed dead. Is that right?
7: Yes, yes. And it's names, where they're from, date of birth, date of death, etc. So lots of additional information. And I think that is also very useful because it's not just names. We understand who are these people, how, you know, how they lived, sometimes how they died, which unit they were from. And it helps us to understand a lot in how this war is fought, who joins the army, why, etc. So it helps us to analyze what's going on with Russia and Russia's society.
8: Can Russia sustain that level of losses for much longer?
7: It's a good question. And here, the analytical insights we get from our database really help. So what our database show, because we know, you know, where these guys are from, what age, etc., it shows that most of the losses come from small towns and villages, so from places where less than 100,000 people live. So it seems that people in big cities don't notice this war and the scale of losses specifically as much as people in small communities are. And we see that total majority of records, total majority of losses, they come from small villages and towns. They come from economically disadvantaged regions. Just to give you the scale, if you're an average male in Moscow, your chances of dying in this war are 30 times less than chances of an average man from Buryatia region, that's in eastern Siberia. So this discrepancy, the difference is so big, 30 times. Russia is a huge country, and there are different regions, but wealth and economical prospects and social lists are distributed unevenly. So there are regions where it's extremely hard to find a job. And life expectancy in some regions are much lower, especially male life expectancy. So people from those regions are more eager to sign up. That's what our figures show. So I'll tell you one story. It's a person from my region, from Kazan. He's a well-educated guy in his early 50s, father of three kids. He was a teacher. But he decided to join the army and go and fight in Ukraine. And when my friend asked him, what? Why are you doing this? You're an educated man. You have your job. He was like, yeah, but I tried hard. I'm in my 50s. I have so many credits. I tried hard all my life to provide for my family and my kids, but I don't see the future for them. I can't earn enough money. And if I go to the army, it's a simple solution. Even if I get killed, they get so much money. And if I'm lucky enough, I will even live to see it. Do you see the logic? People are eager to kill others and risk their lives to get some benefits, some basic, very basic benefits for their family, which they don't see any other option to reach. So the price of human life in Russia is, including the head of Russians themselves, is not that high. Also, our figures show that these 20,000 soldiers, Russian soldiers who were killed, were actually those taken from prisons. And people who sit in prisons, who serve their sentences for years and years, and many of them were serving 10, 12, 15 years for murders or for drug-related cases. So your social ties are different, right? And people in Russian towns and cities, they haven't seen those guys anyway. They were locked out in prisons. So they were not noticing those deaths, especially if during the first 3 years of the invasion. When we started this, we never thought we, you know, four, almost 5 years on, we would be still doing it. And secondly, I never thought that it would be the case that, like with World War II, that I would bring the news to some of the families that their guys are dead.

0: That's as of mid-September.
1: Yes. That's September 2026. I know it's less than our audience is used to hear. Our audience heard the foreign intelligence, Western intelligence likes to speak about million, right? They say, oh, almost 2 million of losses combined. So they play with these big figures. But the thing is, when they say 2 million, first of all, it's two sides combined. Secondly, they count dead, wounded, and missing in action, et cetera, so-called irretrievable losses. But for me, the big trouble is that the Western intelligence is counting it with the Western presets in their head. So they think, okay, a soldier is heavily wounded, that's one. Then another soldier is heavily wounded, that's two. Then the soldier is taken prisoner, that's three. Then the soldier is missing in action, that's four. No, it can be one and the same soldier. He's wounded, heavily wounded, he's sent back. It's possible that they count one guy five times, and it's actually just one guy. One of the Russian soldiers who used to be a battlefield medic, he defected to the West, and he brought me the list of almost 300,000 Russian soldiers who were wounded. But if you look into that list, some surnames are there nine times. There was one guy who was there 11 times, and he was sent back to fight. So many soldiers have sustained multiple injuries, quite severe ones, but they would be treated to a certain degree and then sent back to fight. We have hundreds of lists in our database who were fighting, they became prisoners of war, they were exchanged, and then we see them fighting again, they're killed, and they're now in our database. So there are a lot of cases like that. That's why I'm a bit skeptical towards these huge numbers you read in Western intelligence estimates.
0: So when Mark Rutte, the Secretary General of NATO, quotes a figure of 30,000 Russian casualties per month, which is then picked up by Francis Fukuyama, who says 30 to 40,000, the best estimates that you have are those figures are overestimates.
1: I would just say we need to be careful with those figures. And the original source of those figures, if you trace it, it's reports of the Ukrainian army, Ukrainian military, Ukrainian drone forces. And also those figures you don't know who are these guys, right? Because in our database, we know, okay, these guys are special forces. These guys are prisoners. And it's very different, right? So when you lose one fighter pilot who took 10 years and literally a few million dollars to teach, it's different compared to, not to the families, but to the army. It's different to a prisoner who you recruited from prison, spend almost zero money to train for maybe 1 week, and then you sent him to fight with the very basic equipment, and he lost his life. And also, it has very different impact on the society and on the army.
0: Some of these figures, as you say, may come from the Ukrainian military, who arguably might have a vested interest in boosting the numbers of Russian casualties. But what are the Ukrainians saying about their own casualties, and what have you been able to find out about how many soldiers they're losing?
1: We're not counting the number of the Ukrainian deaths. We don't have the capacity for that. And also we see that in the recent war in eastern Ukraine since 2014, Ukraine wasn't hiding the number of deaths. The number is known. And because I am a Russian journalist myself, Russian origin, Russian citizen, we're trying to concentrate on telling the Russia's story of this war, how this war is affecting Russia, because the devastation this war brings to Ukraine is widely covered, but very tiny amount of independent journalists are still operating in Russia. So we see it as our duty trying to tell the real story of this war for Russians from the Russian side.
0: I was trying to work out in my head what the best interest is potentially for the Ukrainian government, because on the one hand, it might be in Ukraine's interest, arguably, to say we're losing a lot of people. Europe, NATO, United States, come and help us more. But on the other hand, you don't want to present an image of a losing side to NATO, to the United States, to the European Union. How do you make sense of that? Is it in Ukraine's interest to overplay or downplay the number of casualties that they're suffering?
1: Well, I think one very important factor is, and that's true, that during the wartime, it is very hard to have a exact estimates of your losses, of your wounded, because really, especially in current climate, huge number of soldiers are indeed listed as missing.

0: missing in action. And as we know, because of the development of the drone strikes, drone warfare, and both sides are struggling with that, the evacuation process has become very, very prolonged. And this is affecting figures on both sides. So this is really part of the struggle. And Ukraine is fighting some very fierce battles. They have some very harsh decisions to make, very complicated decisions to make. Do you fight for this town and keep your ground, or do you retreat and save lives? But as you make those decisions, there are people's lives at stake. So, and the more losses you get, the more losses you announce, the more questions, of course, people are going to ask. Does this town cost that many lives? Does this strategic point worth so many lives lost?
1: And ultimately, can Ukraine win the war?
0: Yes, yes.
1: I don't want to ask you to speculate on what Vladimir Putin may or may not know, but I just want to put this to you. So within the last few weeks, the CIA director, John Ratcliffe, visited Moscow in a kind of slightly mysterious visit. It wasn't publicly announced why he was there. But one of the theories that emerged a few days later was put out there through reporting by the New York Times, in which it was suggested that CIA analysts have long questioned whether Mr. Putin's advisors have given him honest assessments of the war's trajectory, and that Ratcliffe may have gone to Moscow to say to Mr. Putin, this is going badly for you, you can't carry on at this rate. How much do we know, if anything, about what Putin is being told about the casualty rates and the toll the war is having on Russia?
0: Well, we don't know that, definitely. But what we do know is that, first of all, he was getting unrealistic assessments of situation in Ukraine before the invasion. Definitely, we have proof of that, right? So the whole first phase of the invasion was built on unrealistic assessments and on exaggerated amount of Russian agents and their capacities in Ukraine.
1: And we're going to be able to take Kyiv in a matter of days, if not weeks, etc., that kind of thing.
0: Yes, yes, and the population will support us, and they're just waiting for us to come and liberate them, liberate us, etc. This all turned out to be false, right? So, and we know that it was provided by FSB, Russian Internal Security Service, and even the chief of the department who was in charge of that, he spent some time in detention, but was later released. So one might think, okay, after that, the system has changed, but systems don't change quickly, right? And they don't change their essence. We see now that, I think one of my colleagues counted, Russian Minister of Defense has announced that they have taken certain villages and certain strategic points a few times. And with Kupiansk, right? So Putin was told that Russia took Kupiansk a few times, and then they celebrated that they took Kupiansk, but then Ukraine took Kupiansk back. And some even say Russia never had full control of Kupiansk. I don't know whether Mr. Putin knows that they lost the ground. And it happened. So, like, little details tell us that on certain levels, the true state of events is not coming through these filters. It seems the people on the ground do provide realistic assessment, but each level adds a bit more optimism to the picture, and no one knows how it really looks like when it goes up. But yeah, Russian defectors who went to the West and told us the stories, you know, of how military maps are drawn and redrawn. So, like, you know, some senior officials already delivered the maps showing that this territory is taken. On the maps, it's already taken. So now we need to take it quickly, and they launch crazy offensives. They lose a lot of people trying to get to the point, which they already delivered to the official, saying, oh, this is already done. So these tiny details just give us hints what the discrepancy, the real discrepancy can be.
1: Is there a possibility that Ukraine might be Vladimir Putin's Vietnam? For example, the number of casualties that the United States suffered in Vietnam in the 60s and 70s. So in Vietnam, the US lost just short of 60,000 soldiers dead in around 10 years. So that would correspond to approximately 500 soldiers dead every month, which is minuscule compared to some of the figures being bandied around about Russian losses. How is that scale of loss being felt in Russian society? I mean, the United States and Russia are very different places, but how fair is that comparison?
0: I think it's quite far because of the way Russian society is built. Russia is an authoritarian country. There are some really strict, I would say even draconic laws in place since 2022. And this limits the opportunities for public discussion, for public dissent. And people know that. And authorities use every opportunity to undermine it. Uncertainty is the biggest weapon of the authoritarian regimes, so people do not unite.
1: So on balance, Olga, we should exercise caution, and that the reports of the Russian military's imminent demise might be exaggerated. Is that right?
0: I think we need to be cautious. I think we need to be cautious because Russian society is used to suffering, used to hardships, used to persevering. They're very resilient, as well as Ukrainians. Yes, I think we need to be cautious. Russian society is used to news, including bad news. They're quite resilient to bad news. And that's why we need to be cautious.
1: Olga, thank you so much. It's been so fascinating talking this through with you.
0: Thank you, guys. Thank you.
1: That was Olga Ivshina, a senior journalist for the BBC's Russian service. You heard at the start clips from the BBC's Crossing Continents programme, which Olga appeared on in 2014. If you enjoyed our show today, you can always find more from us. 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New episodes every weekday. And that's it from The Global Story. Thanks so much for tuning in. We'll be back again tomorrow. Cheerio.
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3: Good morning. More than 100 leaders will be at the UN this week for an annual summit. How effective can the United Nations be in a divided world? We hear from a former Deputy Secretary General on Morning Edition from NPR News. Our correspondent calls diesel the literal fuel for the economy. Its cost hit record highs, making lots of things more expensive. I'm Steve Inske.
4: And I'm Michelle Martin. We drill down into how that's showing up in farmers' day-to-day operations. Also, some former Biden officials now say they would have handled the war in Gaza differently. A new book outlines who they were listening to and who they weren't. It is Monday, September 21st. On this day in 1981, the Senate unanimously confirmed Sandra Day O'Connor to the Supreme Court, the first woman to serve on the High Court. News is next.
5: Live from NPR News in Washington, I'm Korva Coleman. President Trump has been pushing to build a gigantic gilded triumphal arch in Washington, D.C., near Arlington National Cemetery. Trump has previously said it's to honor the nation's 250th birthday, but also to honor himself. Now, he says he's going to use the arch as a huge military complex. It's to hold large amounts of weapons and positions for military snipers. Opponents say there's no military reason for this. The Pentagon's right there. But NPR's Franco Ordonez says Just as when the Trump tore down part of the White House for his ballroom, there doesn't seem to be a quick way to stop this project.
6: In this case, he's essentially ignoring many of the traditional processes in place, you know, skipping Congress, and taking what is a very liberal interpretation of his own executive authority. And frankly, daring those opposed to him to try to stop him. And like the ballroom, many fear that he will move too quickly, much more quickly than the courts can respond, to the point where it just gets very, very hard to kind of turn the clock back or stop or slow the project to make a difference.
5: NPR's Franco Ordonez reporting. Customers who use heating oil could pay sharply higher costs for it this winter as the war with Iran continues. Many households are already paying substantially more for gas and groceries. NPR's Windsor Johnston reports.
7: The fallout from higher oil prices won't end at the gas pump. Mark Wolf is the head of the National Energy Assistance Directors Association. He says people who depend on heating oil will really feel it when the cold weather arrives.
8: They're getting hit twice because they're already paying more for gasoline, and now their home's heating oil has gone up more than 50% since the start of the war. Last year, it paid about $1,750. This year, it could go as high as $3,000.
7: That could be especially difficult for people on fixed incomes. Wolf says the Trump administration has not increased energy assistance and argues that pulling back from clean energy programs leaves families more vulnerable to volatile fuel prices. Windsor Johnston, NPR News.
5: Russia says three people were killed when Ukraine launched a drone attack on Moscow. NPR's Charles Maines reports.
9: The casualties came after drones struck a Moscow apartment building. An oil refinery was also attacked, despite claims by President Trump that both Russia and Ukraine had agreed to halt strikes on energy infrastructure. Russia's defense ministry said Ukraine launched some 1,600 drones, all told, with about a third targeting the capital. The attacks also came as 3 days of voting to determine the makeup of Russia's parliament, the Duma, wrapped on Sunday. Early returns showed President Putin's ruling United Russia bloc dominating the field, what the Kremlin is expected to claim as a mandate for continuing the war. Yet anti-war candidates were stripped from the ballot ahead of the vote, leaving pro-war factions the only choice for voters.
5: This is NPR News. Three press organizations have announced they're suing the federal government to protect First Amendment rights. CNN, MS Now, and Politico have released a joint statement with their news. This comes after President Trump announced on social media he is banning the three organizations from the White House. Trump has long claimed they're lying about him. The organizations say Trump did this because the White House objected to their reporting. NPR News has released a statement. It says, barring journalists from the White House because the president dislikes their reporting is a blatant violation of the First Amendment, and NPR condemns it without qualification. The brown bears of Alaska's Katmai National Park and Preserve are massive, and starting tomorrow, they'll face off in the annual Fat Bear Week competition. They're vying to become the weightiest champion. From Alaska Public Media, Ava White has more.
10: The Katmai National Park bears are global celebrities, and Fat Bear Week is about celebrating how plump the animals get from feasting on massive sockeye salmon runs. On Tuesday, 16 rotund rivals will square off in a bracket-style competition for the title of fattest bear. Sarah Bruce is a park ranger at Katmai.
11: There is no such thing as too fat of a bear. The fatter a bear is, the healthier that bear is.
10: The 16 heavyset hopefuls will face off in the competition, which opens for online voting at fatbearweek.org Tuesday and runs through September 29th. For NPR News, I'm Ava White in Anchorage.
5: And I'm Corva Coleman, NPR News from Washington.
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14: 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Then, Caltech's Dr. Gabriele Valiente explains how highly sensitive detectors record gravitational waves and what these cosmic ripples reveal about black holes, neutron stars, and our universe. 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
16: 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I'm Michelle Martin.
3: And I'm Steve Inskeep. Many of the world's political leaders gather in New York this week for the UN General Assembly. President Trump will speak there tomorrow. And we'll drop in on the city's mayor, Zohran Mamdani, today. So, New Yorkers, your traffic for the week is already ruined. CNN was set to be part of the news media pool with the president today, but was removed after Trump banned the network, along with MS Now and Politico, from White House coverage. They're suing. The UN meeting is the last for Secretary General Antonio Guterres. So, what can world leaders get done? NPR's Michelle Kellerman reports.
17: Antonio Guterres says he's not ready to look back on his 10 years as Secretary General. There's just too much to do with Russia's war against Ukraine in its fifth year and the U.S.-Israeli war against Iran upending global trade.
18: The only path forward is de-escalation, diplomacy, and dialogue.
17: But the Security Council set up in the aftermath of World War II is divided, and big powers are not leading by example. So the Secretary General says other countries feel they can do what they want.
18: And that impunity has created this environment in which we see more and more countries violating international law, more and more countries violating human rights law, and doing it in total impunity.
19: Guterres has spent a decade swimming against the tide of global history.
17: That's Richard Gowen, Director for Global Issues and Institutions at the International Crisis Group, a think tank focused on conflict prevention. He says Guterres has served during a period of fragmentation in global affairs, even as he's tried to keep the world focused on challenges from climate change to artificial intelligence.
19: In some ways, he has been defending the idea of international cooperation almost after it's too late.
17: About 120 leaders are gathering at the United Nations this week, but Gowen does not expect any major breakthroughs on the conflicts in the Persian Gulf or Ukraine, conflicts that have global implications. The leaders of India and South Africa are expected to skip this year, and China's Xi Jinping, who has only once attended the General Assembly in person, will skip again this year, even though he's expected at the White House on Thursday.
19: There's going to be a bit of a split-screen moment, because on the one hand, you're going to have the leaders of China and the US meeting in Washington, and then on the other hand, you're going to have leaders of smaller countries continuing to give speeches in a pretty empty General Assembly hall. And I think that in itself could actually send a bit of a message about where power really lies.
17: The Trump administration withdrew from the UN's World Health Organization and an international agreement to combat climate change. It also dismisses the UN Sustainable Development Goals as part of a globalist agenda. But after dismantling the U.S. Agency for International Development, the Trump administration has committed several billion dollars to the UN Office on Humanitarian Affairs. It's run by Tom Fletcher, who's been posting videos online ahead of the UN high-level week.
20: Our trolls call us weak, incompetent, divided. But every time you hear someone attack us, ask yourself why they want a world in which the United Nations is weaker.
17: In this video, Fletcher walks around the Security Council, calling for, in his words, reform with ambition.
20: The UN was not a ship that was built to stay in harbor. These are times of greed, indifference, selfishness, recklessness. And the UN was built for times like these.
17: And he's hoping the UN's high-level week will live up to that. Michelle Kellerman, NPR News.
16: Let's take a closer look at the state of the United Nations with someone who knows the place from the inside. That's Mark Malik Brown. He served as Deputy Secretary General of the UN in 2006, among several other positions there. He's also co-host of The World's Toughest Job. That's a podcast series on the challenges facing the next Secretary General. He's on the line from South Africa. Good morning. Thank you for joining us.
0: Good morning, Michelle.
16: So as we heard, the UN is increasingly seen as ineffective. What do you think?
0: Well, look, the UN is in many ways a mirror held up to the state of the world. And therefore, when the world is divided and when you have an extraordinary level of conflicts at the moment, there are 65 interstate conflicts, more than at any time since the end of the Second World War. When you have that kind of fragmented world, you know, the UN reflects it. And occasionally, under great leadership, it can get a step or two better than the state of the world it represents. But it is always tied to that. It's limited by the condition of the world more generally, let me put it that way.
16: Are there any particular issues in which you think the UN has actually done something to ease the suffering caused by these many conflicts that perhaps we're not aware of?
0: It's gotten a pretty sorry record. I mean, I think many of us who are veterans of the organization, while we recognize the difficulty for the UN Secretary General and his team to make headway on the superpower conflicts, Iran and the Middle East or Ukraine, you know, we're frustrated that we're not seeing progress on what are in some ways second-tier conflicts, although in some cases even more deadly in terms of loss of life. And notable on that list is Sudan, which, you know, has a lot of regional actors who are stoking that conflict. But it is one where the right kind of determined diplomacy that brings the players together, you know, could make a real difference. And we just don't see that happening. So, you know, I think everybody's looking to this General Assembly and the likely election of a new Secretary General as a pretty important watershed moment.
16: I think just speaking of this for people who aren't perhaps not aware, I mean, that crisis in Sudan is deemed to have caused perhaps the world's worst humanitarian crisis with, you know, millions of people displaced both internally and externally with really no sort of national actors committed to making any progress there, so that we are hearing. So let's talk about the leadership at the UN. Mr. Guterres' term is ending. Is it fair to say that the lack of progress over these many conflicts is in part due to failures of leadership on his end?
0: Well, partly, but it's also the gridlock in the Security Council. But I think what all of us who are concerned about this selection of the next Secretary General believe is that with a gridlocked Security Council and a General Assembly, which is just too big to play any kind of real executive role, it has 193 member states, that does create space for a creative Secretary General, a diplomatically creative one, who can see where the overlaps are between the position of different countries and seize on them and drive some kind of diplomatic process forward and get mediations going. And it's that lack of engagement and energy which has been frustrating. And I think, you know, if a new Secretary General can then put some early wins on the scoreboard, she or he will build a momentum and an authority which then allows them to tackle some of the bigger crises. And, you know, so the first 100 days or so of a new Secretary General will be critical, because it'll give a chance where there's world attention on that individual and the UN more generally to really turn the ship around and show that there is still energy in the old body yet.
16: As briefly as you can, are there leading candidates for the job? And do they, in your opinion, have the skill set that would be needed to try to get those early wins?
0: Well, at the moment, there are seven candidates, and the two who are leading are Rebecca Grinspan of Costa Rica, a longtime UN official and veteran, and Carolyn Rodriguez-Burkett, a former foreign minister of Guyana, who's a favorite with permanent representatives, of whom she's been one in New York. Both these two are viewed by UN insiders as very capable, decent individuals with a high level of integrity. But there is is a suspicion that we probably haven't yet seen the likely winner in the race at the moment, that there are probably still more candidates to enter. And there hasn't, because neither of these two or the other candidates have yet ignited enthusiasm.
16: All right. That is former UN Deputy Secretary General Mark Malik Brown. Mr. Malik Brown, thank you so much.
0: Thank you, Michelle.
3: We're also following this story. The Department of Homeland Security is investigating a federal immigration agent's shooting of a man in Austin, Texas. He's a Venezuelan immigrant, and he was wounded, sparking protests. And we have a report from KUT's Moz Bouchel.
1: The shooting took place Sunday afternoon during a traffic stop. The man, 28-year-old Wilber Rafael Garces Perez, was initially transported to the hospital, where he was reported to be in serious but stable condition. Homeland Security later identified Garces Perez as a Venezuelan national with a, quote, final order of removal. Nidavia Bolaños operates a paleteria, or popsicle shop, near the intersection of 183 and Anderson Square, where it happened. She says just before 1 p.m. on Sunday, she heard gunshots. When she went outside, she saw how masked agents removed a man from his car while bleeding from his back. And I said to ICE, why'd you do this? This is an injustice, what you're doing. And he didn't say anything. He stayed quiet, she told me. Word of what happened spread as videos of the shooting and its aftermath were shared on social media. Police, ICE, and public safety agents had put up crime scene tape and gathered under the highway overpass where the shooting happened. Across the frontage road, protesters chanted, asesino, murderer, and lock him up.
21: A lot of people seem to believe that the ICE agent that shot this man earlier today here is still in a vehicle.
1: Maria Arisa was one of the hundreds who heard about the shooting and came to voice her outrage.
22: We're tired of this racial profiling. We're tired of ICE, you know, coming after our workers. I have a child who's dark-skinned, and I'm scared that he's going to be racial profiled and he's going to get shot.
1: As police started to leave the scene, the crowd pressed forward, some throwing water bottles or rocks. The police responded with pepper spray and retreated until all officers reached their vehicles and drove away, leaving a helicopter circling above. Later Sunday evening, Garces Perez's lawyer said her client had been released from the hospital and moved into ICE custody. She said neither she nor his family knew where he was being held. In a statement posted on social media, the Department of Homeland Security said he was in stable condition and is in federal custody pending removal.
23: Good morning. It's 519. I'm KPCW's Grace Dorfler with your local news headlines. The Summit County Council wants to convene area water companies to plan for future growth and development. KPCW's Connor Thomas reports the largest of those companies is wary of a shortfall.
24: Dave Thomas, Summit County's top civil attorney, says the Summit County Council wants to have a, quote, global conversation on water. That's what he told the board of Mountain Regional Water Thursday, and it means thinking long term with the various water providers in Summit County. Thomas saying it may be an uncomfortable conversation.
25: We're probably going to invite all the water companies to come, and I don't know how many of the water companies are going to want to talk about anything.
24: Mountain Regional is the largest but far from the only local water company. There are six major providers in Western Summit County, including Park City Municipal, Gorgoza in Pinebrook, and Summit Water. Mountain Regional broached the topic of water supply at Wednesday's county council meeting. By 2040, it could have a water surplus or shortfall, depending on how many customers it adds and how much they conserve. Roger Armstrong, a council member of 13 years, asked district leadership to speak up if they see developments proposed that the water supply can't support.
26: I've been trying to beat a drum about growth and limiting growth for a variety of reasons, and water is not the least of them.
24: Mountain Regional Water's leaders are expecting to speak with council members individually in the coming weeks. Summit County is a financial supporter of KPCW. Connor Thomas, KPCW News.
23: The Wasatch Community Foundation announced its $10,000 adult trade scholarship program this month for the new Mountainland Technical College. Foundation Board Vice Chair Kathy Carr says the scholarship will help make continuing education more accessible for adults. Next up is NPR's Morning Edition.
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16: I'm Michelle Martin.
4: And I'm Leila Fadel. Nearly 3 years since the start of the war in Gaza in response to a devastating Hamas attack on Israel, journalist Akbar Shahid Ahmed has written an account detailing the period, October 7th, 2023 to January of 2025. It's focused on the Biden administration's decisions in that time, and it's called Crossing the Red Line, Biden, his advisors, and Israel's war in Gaza.
6: For posterity, it's really important to understand how and why officials were making the decisions that have led to the outcomes we still see in Gaza today.
4: His writings are based on interviews with more than 150 officials and others involved. It paints the Biden administration as unwilling to rein in Israel's devastating response in Gaza, as evidence mounted of possible war crimes, starvation, and indiscriminate killing in Gaza.
6: The really clear pattern, and that was really, never really broken, was insularity. This kind of sense that this circle of four or five men, including President Biden, just weren't necessarily listening to other government experts, even at the highest level. Biden, of course, having been a foreign policy expert in his own telling, having worked on this for decades and knowing Netanyahu for decades, feeling he could manage Netanyahu.
4: Did President Biden have a red line?
6: President Biden made clear that Israel's treatment of the town of Rafah, where by that point 1.4 million Palestinians were sheltering, would represent a red line. He said it repeatedly, arguing that if Israel treated Rafah the way it had other parts of Gaza, he would cut off some level of American weaponry. Very quickly, as Israel openly, flagrantly violated Biden's red line, the administration not only didn't chastise them, they started to support the Israeli narrative that the red line wasn't being crossed.
4: Why did the policy play out this way?
6: The impact of careerism in Washington, D.C. on this policy just can't be overstated. So I think about, for instance, a State Department lawyer who I talked to involved in multiple war crimes investigations, who said to me, we had all worked together in the Obama administration. We were working together now under Biden. We would probably work together again in the future. So no one wanted to be the person to rock the boat. Mm. Of course, there's other factors, like the president's own doubting of the Palestinian experience. We saw this when he came out and talked about not trusting the Palestinian death toll.
4: Was there ever a turning point for the administration where they felt that actually this bloodshed in Gaza is getting out of control?
6: Actually, after the 2024 presidential election, there were very high-level discussions among officials right up to President Biden about whether the U.S. itself was, in their view, complicit in these apparent war crimes. Of course, Israel denies committing war crimes and says it investigates them. But there were these discussions, including members of the cabinet, including figures like Middle East Coordinator Brett McGurk, including the U.S. Ambassador to Israel, Jack Lew. One official described it to me as, quote, herd impunity, right? The idea that everyone is in the clear if no one says, yes, this one instance was a war crime.
4: What would you say to somebody like Brett McGurk and others who will say this book doesn't take into account the level of Hamas's culpability here?
6: Look, certainly Hamas has repeatedly by human rights organizations been found to have violated the laws of war, international law, in its treatment of fighters, military equipment, Israelis, civilians, and military personnel.
4: Right, and it's accused of war crimes on October 7th at the minimum.
6: Absolutely, including hostage taking. Mm-hmm. All of that said, of course, the U.S. doesn't arm Hamas, right? The U.S. arms Israel. And none of this kind of Israeli offensive would have been possible without that constant pipeline of American weaponry. So if we think about this question of Hamas has created a situation in which mass civilian casualties are happening, You also have to think about President Biden's own warning to the Israelis not to fuel mass violence and potential backlash. So I'd say that that's really about holding the US and Israel to their own stated standards of the laws of war and of accurate investigations.
4: People you interview talk about this, that maybe the administration didn't see the suffering of Palestinians as equal to the suffering of Israelis.
6: I reveal in this book for the first time that National Security Advisor Jake Sullivan personally questioned whether Palestinians were starving in Gaza. His spokesperson has denied that. I also report that I was told by a senior State Department official that at this period in the Biden era, there were fewer than 5 U.S. officials who were regularly in contact with Palestinians.
4: I'm thinking of a line that you had kind of near the end of your book, and you wrote, in less than 2 years, Joe Biden irreversibly changed America's role in Israel-Palestine and may have permanently altered America's approach to foreign affairs. Say more.
6: The Biden administration's Gaza policy created a more dangerous world for us all. It's a period that reshapes the standards of warfare. It becomes a question not only of danger and influence globally, but a question of democratic accountability to what Americans want their country to be doing on the world stage.
4: Right, because all of the leading officials that were involved are still successfully employed.
6: And positioning themselves for future administrations. Mm-hmm. A lot of these officials are now saying, well, in retrospect, I would have done things differently, but under President Biden, it wasn't possible. My book makes the argument and offers significant evidence that we shouldn't let that line be sufficient, that we actually should hold these officials responsible for their choices at junctures where they could have saved Palestinian lives and also Israeli lives and gotten us off a path, I really feel, a path from enabling Israeli escalation in Gaza, consistent escalation then into Lebanon, into now the Iran war and real risk to American lives and many others.
4: Akbar Shahid Ahmed, his book is Crossing the Red Line, Biden, His Advisors, and Israel's War in Gaza. Thank you for your time and speaking with me.
6: Thank you so much, Lara.
4: Former President Joe Biden and former U.S. Ambassador to Israel Jack Lew did not respond to a request for comment. The former Middle East coordinator, Brett McGurk, declined to comment, and a spokesperson for the former National Security Advisor, Jake Sullivan, said that he's on the record saying there were starving people in Gaza. The spokeswoman added that Sullivan told lawyers to make sure the administration was following U.S. law and to call it like they saw it. This is NPR News.
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10: Live from NPR News in Washington, I'm Dave Mattingly. Media outlets Politico, CNN, and MS Now say they're suing after their reporters were denied White House access. Late last week, President Trump said the news organizations were being barred from the White House because of coverage he referred to as fake news. The UN General Assembly kicks off this week in New York. President Trump addresses the annual meeting tomorrow, where the war with Iran is expected to be a major focus. Later this week, Trump welcomes China's President Xi Jinping to the White House, where Iran and the future of artificial intelligence will likely be discussed. Early voting in the November midterm elections gets underway this week in more states. NPR's Stephen Fowler says political campaigns and outside groups are pledging nearly $2 billion in ads between now and Election Day.
11: Republicans have a spending advantage in 8 of the 9 most competitive U.S. Senate races. That's thanks to outside groups like two Trump-aligned super PACs that have dumped hundreds of millions of dollars into races in just the last 2 weeks. But if you look at where that money is going, you see the GOP is playing defense. Like spending in House districts where Trump won by more than 10 or 15 points in 2024 in Texas, Kentucky, and Alabama, and those Senate races in reliably red states that Democrats now have a chance to flip. Stephen Fowler, NPR News.
10: This is NPR News from Washington. Demonstrators in Austin, Texas want to know why a Venezuelan man was shot and wounded yesterday by an officer with U.S. Immigration and Customs Enforcement. The Department of Homeland Security says the 28-year-old man had entered the country illegally and is in federal custody pending removal from the U.S. The mayor says city police were not involved in the incident, which occurred after a traffic stop. The ex-husband of Lindsay Clancy is talking publicly about the strangulation deaths of their three children in Massachusetts and a mistrial being declared in his ex-wife's prosecution for murder. Patrick Clancy tells CBS's 60 Minutes he believes his ex-wife was mentally ill.
12: I could piece together what it was like to be really, really anxious or depressed, but I didn't know how to manage a postpartum illness. I think mental illness has this ability to be tragically deceptive, so I'm sure there are things that I didn't see.
10: 11 of 12 jurors in Lindsay Clancy's trial were prepared to clear her of criminal responsibility, believing she suffered from postpartum psychosis. The cost of diesel fuel in the U.S. is once again at a record high. AAA says diesel now averages $6.51 a gallon. In California, diesel costs more than $8 a gallon. I'm Dave Mattingly, NPR News in Washington.
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16: It's Morning Edition from NPR News. I'm Michelle Martin.
3: And I'm Steve Inskeep. Maybe you've had this experience recently. You're driving past a gas station, you see the price for gas, you say, wow, and then you see the other number, the number for diesel. And that's a big wow, because it's even higher. This morning, the national average for diesel is more than $6.51 per gallon, according to AAA. That's another economic consequence of the war with Iran. And when energy is more expensive, it affects the cost of everything else. Here to tell us more is NPR Stephen Bisaha. Good morning, sir.
19: Good morning. Maybe not a good morning for commuters, unfortunately, good morning.
3: No, you're in Alabama. I assume it's pretty expensive there as well as here in Washington, D.C. How quickly are prices rising?
19: Yeah, they are rising shockingly fast right now. Like, the previous record was $5.85, and that was broken at the start of the month, and now we are already 66 cents higher than that. Most drivers, they are probably paying more attention to the cost of filling up gasoline. That's also gone up about 38 cents this month. Jet fuel has also been climbing, and that's not far ahead of Americans starting to book, like, Thanksgiving and other holiday travel. But really, diesel has seen the steepest climbs lately.
3: And why does that matter so much to the economy?
19: Yeah, talk to people filling up with diesel, and they give you a simple answer. If you want to haul something heavy, you use diesel. Diesel is literally the fuel the U.S. economy runs on. It's more fuel efficient than gas, and when you're hauling tons of furniture or wheat or candles or whatever goods you want to across the country, diesel is generally how you do it. And in some cases, the drivers filling up with diesel are passing along some of those higher fuel costs to other businesses. We're not seeing that hit store shelves necessarily yet, but we are bracing for it.
0: Yeah, sure. So this is part of the inflation picture. The Federal Reserve did just raise interest rates, which is their marquee tool against inflation. But does it help with diesel?
19: Unfortunately, not. I mean, interest rates don't really affect fuel prices. Now, higher interest rates can help tamp down other sources of inflation. Like, if diesel is the literal fuel behind the economy, borrowed money is this figurative fuel for the economy. Borrowing is how people buy houses. I mean, think mortgages. Businesses borrow to grow and build. Like, there is a ton of borrowing happening right now to fund data center construction.
0: Yep.
19: So the Federal Reserve raising interest rates is, it's all about making borrowing more expensive. And the idea is that would slow economic activity and ideally with it, slow inflation. But diesel prices going up, that is not about borrowing. That is primarily about the closure of the Strait of Hormuz and other oil routes, along with high cost of refining. More expensive borrowing doesn't get more oil out of the Middle East or make that oil any cheaper to refine. So the Fed raising rates could help with other causes of inflation. But when it comes to diesel, there's not much the Fed can do.
0: NPR's Stephen Bissaha, thanks for the update.
19: Thanks, Steve.
16: So let's focus on how high fuel costs are affecting farmers. We've called John Boyd Jr. for this. He is a fourth-generation farmer. He farms soybean, corn, and wheat and raises beef cattle in Southwest Virginia. He's also the founder and president of the National Black Farmers Association. Good morning, Mr. Boyd.
1: Good morning. Thank you so much for having me.
16: Well, thanks for coming, although you're already up early. So I think you're cutting corn right now. You last filled up your tractor on Saturday. How much did it cost you?
1: It costs roughly $1,000. Michelle, this is a national farm crisis for farmers. I'm paying $7 a gallon for diesel fuel, almost doubled of what I was paying last year this time. And so I'm having to come up with money that's really not in the budget. I'm already was marginalized from the president's tariffs. The war created input costs through the roof. All of these things have created a farm crisis here in America for America's farmers. We rely on diesel fuel to fill up our combines for picking corn. And this is harvest time, which is a critical time for farmers. I'm in the middle of my harvest and soy, the price of diesel fuel has ran through the roof right here in the middle of harvest.
16: So what do you do when you're paying double what you would have paid last year for one fill-up? What do you do? Where does that money come from? How do you handle that?
1: I haven't figured it out. I think that's what farmers are going through all over this country. You know, what are we going to do? So I'm as my daddy would say, robbing Peter to pay Paul to find resources to pay for diesel fuel. I don't store diesel fuel at my farm, so I have to pay at the pump. I bring my truck there, put a couple hundred gallons in there, and come back and put it into my combine and try to make it work is what we're doing. And America's farmers are tough, but we're not going to make it like this because this administration has really taken farmers to a place where they've never been in this country, from the price of commodities such as corn, wheat, and soybeans. The corn is $5 a bushel, so there isn't any room to make up or add anything to it like a lot of people would think. That's the price that I'm selling corn for. And then I have to come up with the money to put this diesel fuel in there right at $1,000 every time I fill up.
16: So you know, the Chinese President Xi Jinping is visiting Washington this week. I believe that there was some sort of agreement that China would be buying more soybean purchases from the U.S. You remember there was a sort of back and forth, as you recall, over tariffs. You just referred to that. Are you seeing more demand for soybean coming from China?
1: No, we haven't seen China buying any more of the U.S. soybeans. But what has happened was China began to buy soybeans from Argentina after the president bailed out Argentina for $40 billion. Argentina circled back and got a soybean deal from China. The market has never really came back for soybeans. And next month, Michelle, I start harvesting, you know, soybeans. Mm-hmm. This thing has been a rippling effect. We have over 400 black farmers that are losing their farms right now that need financial assistance, and this administration hasn't done anything. All of the policies and the position that we're in is from President Trump's bad policies on America's farmers. So a lot of these farmers voted for this president three times fold, but now they find themselves losing their farm and no help from the administration and the president, who says he loves farmers. So we had a critical time, and we just haven't came up with it. And in the past, we've always struggled. But this time, it's so many farmers that are facing farm foreclosure right now that we just don't have the resolve or the means to help them.
16: We only have about 40 seconds left here, but how are you feeling about this year's harvest?
1: Well, it's been an uphill battle, but, I'm a fourth-generation farmer, and my daddy said that when times are hard, buckle up and do what we do to keep our farm, and that's what I'm going to do here.
16: Like what, for example? Give me an example. Mr. Boyd, what are you going to do?
1: Well, I'm going to keep fighting, and that's what I'm going to do. And I'm going to do what I've been trained to do from my forefathers. We've been here before, and we're going to survive this administration, too.
16: All right. Well, hang in there. That's John Boyd, Jr. He's president of the National Black Farmers Association. Mr. Boyd, thank you.
1: Thank you so much for having me.
16: This is NPR News.
17: It's 5:42. Coming up on KPCW's Local News Hour with Leslie Thatcher at 8 o'clock, Park City Fire District Marshal Mike Owens has an update on fire regulations ahead of the winter season. And Live Like Sam's founders drop in with an update on the organization's programs and its September 25th event at Woodward Park City. Then, Snyderville Basin Recreation Director Robert Parrish discusses a potential bond for new facilities. After that, stay tuned for Mountain Money at 9 o'clock. Developer Roy Murphy shares his insights from many years in the affordable and workforce housing space. Then, Kimry Turner, America First Consumer Lending Senior Vice President, explains a few reasons you may want to refinance your car loan. 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
21: Soon, billions of birds will begin navigating the night skies, playing out a twice-yearly ritual of one of nature's greatest mysteries. We'll get an intimate account of this on This Green Earth with Dr. Benjamin Van Doren, a pioneering scientist who brings biology and technology together to study bird migration. Then, we'll get a preview of the upcoming Mountain Towns 2030 Summit with award-winning media executive, storyteller, and Mountain Towns 2030 board member, Anna Robertson. That's all on This Green Earth, Tuesday in the 9 a.m. hour. It's right here on KPCW. Don't miss it.
16: Good morning. I'm Michelle Martin. Scientists at a marine research facility in Florida heard tapping on their door this month. Waiting patiently on the stoop was a pelican. A hook and fishing line was lodged in its wing, making it impossible to fly. The pecking may have been because it knew help was inside or because it thought there was another pelican in the reflection. Either way, the trip was worth it. The researchers fixed it up, and the bird flew away. It's Morning Edition.
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16: This is Morning Edition from NPR News. I'm Michelle Martin.
0: And I'm Steve Inskeep. Some consumers responded to foodborne illnesses over the summer by buying produce from farmers markets. Some people grew their own. About a third of U.S. households cultivate fruits or vegetables. So, is that safer? NPR's Yuki Noguchi looked for answers.
2: On that question of whether homegrown is safer, James Rogers says,
6: as with anything, it depends.
2: Rogers directs food safety for Consumer Reports, which regularly tests produce. He says what shapes safety is the farming practices, not their size. On one hand, large operations are regulated by cleanliness standards and can track produce using barcodes, for example. But commingling huge volumes of produce can also lead to big outbreaks.
6: You can have a problem if you have one batch that's contaminated, it will contaminate the entire batch.
2: Most small growers, he notes, are exempt from Food and Drug Administration rules dealing with irrigation and soil. So their practices vary widely, which is how you end up with contrasting food safety approaches like those of Phil Tucker.

0: keeps his garden free of animals and small children who might track feces and pathogens like Salmonella, E. coli, or Cyclospora that are in it. He won't use water from rain barrels in his garden because it might harbor bacteria.
1: If then someone uses the water from that rain barrel to water stuff that's going to go in their mouth in a day, it's kind of like bacterial soup.
0: Toko replicates what he can of the sanitary practices he preaches. He harvests with sanitized hands and buckets, won't harvest food near bird droppings, and uses hydroxyacetic acid to rid any pathogens on his leafy greens. Meanwhile, Westlake, Texas gardener David Weidinger is no less concerned for food safety.
2: I told my wife to stop buying lettuce from the store. You know, I was like, hey, we need to make sure that we're growing lettuce this fall because I don't want to buy any store-bought lettuce until this whole thing dies down.
0: Weidinger runs a family seed business and is director of the National Gardening Association, a group that surveys home gardeners. He says he's shaped in part by a mistrust of large agricultural operations, especially when it comes to handling manure as fertilizer. That isn't an issue in his fenced garden.
2: I know what I'm fertilizing with. I know where the seeds came from.
0: He says he feels safe picking and eating leafy greens, even without washing.
2: If it's coming in from my backyard, and like, you know, for example, lettuce, I don't want to get it wet. You know how hard it is to dry lettuce after you get it wet.
0: So what should consumers do? James Rogers at Consumer Reports says to wash everything, just with water, no matter where the produce comes from. Yuki Noguchi, NPR News.
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5: KPCW News Time, 5:49. I'm Connor Thomas. Summit Land Conservancy is moving to preserve nearly 20 acres of farmland in the Ogden Valley. KPCW's Ula Britt Libre reports the move continues the local nonprofit's land preservation goals.
6: The nonprofit Summit Land Conservancy has teamed up with the Ogden Valley Land Trust on a conservation easement that protects the Blue Nixon Farm in Huntsville. In a news release, the organizations say the agreement protects wildlife habitats, scenic views, and agricultural property. Summit Land Conservancy Chief Executive Officer Cheryl Fox says the 19.89-acre farm is a part of the conservation puzzle.
7: There are places where we have to build a quilt of conservation from one project to another. And so sometimes you start with 20 acres here and, you know, 50 acres across the road, and then maybe a 100-acre piece, you know, next door.
6: She says safeguarding the land supports the watershed.
7: These properties are all in the watershed of the Great Salt Lake. So when the water is protected and it can seep back into the ground and back into the aquifer and back into the river, we are able to continue the functioning hydrology of the watershed.
6: The easement eliminates residential development rights, but allows the current owners to continue to use the land for farming and, quote, other permitted activities. Summit Land Conservancy is a financial supporter of KBCW. Ula Britt Libre, KBCW News.
5: Utah lawmakers are preparing legislation to strengthen privacy guardrails on automated license plate readers. The Utah News Dispatch reports the proposal comes as Utah leaders, including Governor Spencer Cox, and privacy advocates raise concerns about the misuse of the technology nationwide. Next up is the Marketplace Morning Report on KPCW.
4: 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I'm Steve Inskeep.
8: And I'm Michelle Martin. Today is Yom Kippur, the holiest day of the Jewish year, the Day of Atonement. Across the U.S., communities and families are coming together to fast, pray, reflect, and celebrate. Or they're not. There are divisions over Israel and Gaza. Dina Prichep reports.
9: Adam has fond memories of Yom Kippur growing up. The salmon and noodle kugels after the fast, even sitting through the long services.
10: There's something really beautiful about sitting in a room full of people who are all speaking the same prayer, saying the same blessings.
9: But now,
10: we are talking about atoning for our sins, and I just think, I can't do this with people who are still silent about a genocide being carried out in our name.
9: He's talking about accusations that Israel has committed genocide against Palestinians in Gaza, a charge Israel strongly denies.

0: eyes. Adam asked that NPR only use his first name because of the potential impact on his family of speaking critically about Israeli actions. He's been organizing with Jewish anti-Zionists who oppose the concept of a Jewish state and has felt the divides within the Jewish community and at home.
1: I think my mom is maybe, you know, the most important person in my life. And that closeness, to have it be interrupted by something that to me feels so obvious. Why can't we just agree? And if we can't agree, why can't we just talk about it?
2: This has been the first issue probably ever that we aren't comfortable talking about.
0: Lori is Adam's mom. Like Adam, she asked that NPR just use her first name. While Lori has significant criticisms of the Israeli government, she ultimately supports the state. And she loves her son. But when they've tried to discuss this, they both just get upset.
2: Most of the families I know, they just kind of agree not to talk about it. Do you know the term shalom bayit?
0: It's a Hebrew phrase that means peace in the home.
2: I would say that to Adam on occasion, and he feels like I'm telling him he can't talk about things he feels strongly about, which is not what I'm saying.
0: She just wants to be able to come together and not get derailed by fights that go nowhere. So that's what they've done. But Rabbanit Dasi Fruchter, an Orthodox rabbinic leader, says there's also another Hebrew phrase to remember.
3: A machloket l'shem shamayim, an argument for the sake of heaven.
0: She says this term refers to letting go of fear and ego so that you can find the truth together.
3: If you are having that kind of argument, then it's a good argument. It's actually one of the really strong foundations of Jewish rabbinic life. It just has to come from a place of wanting to reach a better world.
0: Fruchter's congregation, the South Philadelphia Shtiebel, includes people on all sides of this issue. And she says that can be tricky. But it's also the heart of what they're doing.
3: Being together in the same room isn't just like some exercise in pluralism or civic identity, but it is the essence of what it means to be a person in the world and in Jewish community.
0: And Fruchter says the Jewish world has tools for that, including Yom Kippur.
3: It's a holiday where all of the confessions that we make are in the plural. So we have sinned. We have misspoke. We have done these things. The reason being, we all have, and also we're all in it together.
0: Since October 7th, survey after survey have shown divisions in the Jewish community. And some of those divisions have widened into gulfs and lines that can't be crossed. But some people are still finding their way to each other, including Adam. He told his mom that he'd like to come home for future holidays, but first, they'd really have to talk about things. And she said okay. Lori says that conversation, just about having a conversation, felt like a step forward.
2: Just calmly talking about it, we actually felt like we were both heard. So maybe we're just both maturing. This is really hard.
0: And so is Yom Kippur. People give up food and reflect on their worst moments. But it's a path for clearing the slate, making real change. A time when Jews ask God to move from judgment to compassion and try to do the same in their own lives. For NPR News, I'm Dina Prichip.
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9: So let's go.
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11: or paying your respects to the Green Monster like it's a sacred landmark,
12: we're wicked glad you're here.
6: For anyone who doesn't know, the Green Monster is the left field wall at Fenway Park. Rich Davies heads Massport, the agency that oversees Logan.
13: We decided that we should have a more distinctive Boston voice that is welcoming people here at Boston Logan and also giving them instructions about how to get around.
6: There are different thoughts about what it takes to be the voice of Logan. Here's Scott Grimes of Beverly, Mass.
14: You got to have the Boston accent. If you have too many R's in there, it's a no-go.
6: But Anthony Smith of Boston says there's more to the city than just that sound.
9: There's a lot of different voices. There's a lot of different cultures. And, you know, Boston is, it's like new now. It's like the new Boston.
10: Welcome to Boston Logan International Airport, front door to the Capitol.
6: One thing people had in common here was a lot of enthusiasm, but maybe not all as much as Elizabeth Thomas, who lives in Milton, Mass.
15: I'm so excited!
16: You got your Red Sox hat on, you got your Red Sox shirt on.
15: I have my Dunkin' cup, I have all the props.
6: Benjamin Rabinowitz of Hingham had just heard about the contest and says he was inspired to come because his mother passed away 2 months ago to the day.
17: And she always encouraged me to do the scary things in life and make sure to take that leap of faith every time the opportunity presents itself.
6: Cammie Jackson was about to start a shift at Logan as a ramp agent.
18: I'm the one helping load up the bags and stuff.
6: She says working here at Logan and hearing her own voice over the speakers would feel good.
18: Honestly, it would almost kind of be like second nature, because whenever I do project my voice and I do talk, people listen. It turns heads.
6: And that's what they're looking for here at Logan, a voice that turns heads. For NPR News, I'm Craig LaMolt in Boston.
4: 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I'm Steve Inskeep.
3: And I thought you were from Indiana.
4: Yes, just I am.
3: Same.
4: I am. I came from Indiana. It's wicked out there.
3: Good to know. And I'm Michelle Martin.
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21: 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Hola, oyentes de habla hispana. ¿Sabían que KPCW tiene un sitio web en español? 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
22: Good morning. President Trump is now saying the giant arch he wants to build is for national security. After resistance by critics, he posted about it being a storehouse for drones, ammunition, and even sniper nests. It's Morning Edition from NPR News. CNN, MS Now, and Politico are going to court to get access back to the White House. I'm Michelle Martin.
4: And I'm Steve Inskeep. President Trump banned them because he does not like the stories they write about him. Also, how does the FAA plan to use AI to regulate flights? And Russia's ruling party triumphed once again in elections without much opposition. It's Monday, September 21st. This day in 1897, the New York Sun confirmed to a young newspaper reader that, yes, Virginia, there is a Santa Claus. The news is next.
23: Live from NPR News in Washington, I'm Korva Coleman. President Trump is going to New York today ahead of the annual opening of the United Nations General Assembly. NPR's Michelle Kellerman has more.
24: First will be President Trump's address to the world body. That's tomorrow morning. And while he's been trying to pitch himself to the world as a peacemaker, the war he launched against Iran really overshadows this gathering. President Trump promised it wouldn't take long, but here we are many months in, and there's no sign the conflict is ending. Iran's president will be here. He'll be speaking a day after Trump. It's not clear if there'll be any kind of interaction between lower-level U.S. and Iranian officials, but U.S. officials haven't ruled that out.
23: NPR's Michelle Kellerman reporting. Before Trump's appearance at the U.N., he will meet with New York City Mayor Zohran Mamdani today. NPR's Brian Mann reports this will be the third meeting between the two men since Mamdani won election last year.
0: On paper, Trump, a MAGA Republican, and Mamdani, a Democratic Socialist, are political opposites, and at times they've criticized each other fiercely. But both have deep political and cultural roots in New York City, and their past encounters at the White House were seen as surprisingly cordial. According to Mamdani's office, today's planned meeting will happen at Gracie Mansion, the mayor's official residence in Manhattan. In a statement, city officials said the meeting will focus on issues affecting New York City and New Yorkers. In the past, the men have talked about housing and transportation projects. Mamdani has also hosted meetings with mayors from around the world ahead of the UN gathering, and he's meeting today with the president of Brazil. Brian Mann, NPR News, New York.
23: Three media organizations are suing the government after President Trump blocked them from the White House. CNN, MS Now, and Politico say the White House is blocking them because Trump objects to their reporting. They say it's a violation of the U.S. Constitution's First Amendment. NPR News has released a statement in support of the news organizations. NPR condemns the White House action without qualification. Germany's chancellor is dismissing calls to resign after the chancellor's ruling coalition suffered a setback in regional elections. NPR's Esme Nicholson reports from Berlin.
1: Just 2 weeks after Friedrich Merz's conservatives halved their share of the vote in the state of Saxony-Anhalt, the party has ended up with its worst ever results since World War II in the northeastern state of Mecklenburg-Western Pomerania. Here, Merz's Social Democrat coalition partner has also been defeated by the far-right Alternative for Germany party, which ran an anti-immigration campaign. The AfD has even gained ground in liberal Berlin, but the clear winner here is the far-left party Die Linke, which pledges to make the capital affordable again. Speaking as the exit polls were announced, Merz admitted the results are a disaster, but defiantly vowed to push ahead with his federal agenda. For NPR News, I'm Esme Nicholson in Berlin.
23: And you're listening to NPR News from Washington. Officials in Austin, Texas, say ICE agents shot and seriously wounded a Hispanic motorist yesterday. The man was taken to the hospital. The Department of Homeland Security says he's in federal custody and will be deported. There's no word on why he was shot or if federal agents have taken him out of the hospital. The U.S. and Israeli war on Iran continues to affect world energy prices. The benchmark Brent crude oil price remains a little above $100 a barrel. The Motoring Club AAA says the national average price for a gallon of regular gas is $4.48. For diesel, it's $6.50. As record-breaking summer for foodborne illness winds down, more consumers are turning to produce from farmers' markets or growing it on their own. NPR's Yuki Noguchi reports food safety depends more on practices than the size of the producer.
2: James Rogers directs food safety for Consumer Reports, which tests produce. He says there's no correlation between the safety and the size of the farm where it's grown.
7: As with anything, it depends.
2: Rogers notes large producers are regulated with standards for cleaning and safety testing, where most farms are exempt from such rules. But mass processing and commingling of food can lead to bigger outbreaks when they do occur.
7: And you can have a problem if you have one batch that's contaminated, it will contaminate the entire batch.
2: No matter where it's grown, he says the key is to wash. Yuki Noguchi, NPR News.
23: And I'm Corva Coleman, NPR News in Washington.
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13: It's Morning Edition from NPR News. I'm Michelle Martin.
4: And I'm Steve Inskeep. The president altered the stated purpose of a planned triumphal arch in Washington.
13: He first proposed it as a monument to America's 250th anniversary, but it's also a monument to his effort to reshape the Capitol. But in the face of legal difficulty, the president came up with a social media post. He says the arch will now be a military base for drones, snipers, and ammunition.
4: NPR White House correspondent Franco Ordonez is covering this latest development. Franco, good morning.
14: Good morning, Steve.
4: Okay, so what is the context for the president's sudden change of plans for this arch?
14: I mean, the context is court action. I mean, at the beginning of the month, the administration announced that construction would actually begin within 2 weeks. And then a federal judge ordered the Trump administration to give 48 hours notice before engaging in any activity on the site. So that slowed things down. So the new plan, as Trump laid out in a social media post, is to, quote, house, store, and have the rapid ability to use large numbers of drones plus snipers on both the roof and plaza areas.
4: Okay, so this arch is a national security move now, according to the True Social Post, which sounds like claims that Trump made about his ballroom complex when it was blocked in court.
14: Yeah, I mean, it's a very similar argument. The president claimed that the military actually called for this, for the arch, but he's provided no details. I spoke with Mark Kansian. He's a retired Marine Corps colonel and military expert at the Center for Strategic International Studies. He's really questioning the reasoning for this, pointing out that Joint Base Meyer-Henderson Hall is just a mile away. The Pentagon is close by. And he says the national security considerations for the arch and the White House are just not the same.
26: The ballroom has a bunker, a large facility for the president underneath it. The difference is that the bunker reflects a widely accepted need to protect the president. It's bipartisan. There already was a bunker. This would be more elaborate. There doesn't seem to be any need. There certainly hasn't been any need articulated beforehand about why this facility would need drones and snipers.
4: Franco, as you know, the construction of the arch is also part of a lawsuit brought by veterans. And one of their arguments is that it disrupts the sight line. You have this symbolic view in Washington from the Lincoln Memorial across the river to the former home of Confederate General Robert E. Lee. It speaks symbolically to the reunion of this country after the Civil War. But are the veterans the only ones concerned here?
14: No, actually, a lot of people are concerned, and that's partially because it's so big, and it's just one of several projects that could change the Washington landscape. I mean, polls show most voters don't want this. I mean, we've already spoken about the ballroom, which is going to be a massive structure that changes the dynamics of the White House. Trump's also paved over the Rose Garden. He's installing a granite helipad on the South Lawn, and he's threatening to rip down the Kennedy Center.
4: Well, how does all of that fit into his effort to expand executive power?
14: Well, I mean, in this case, he's essentially ignoring many of the traditional processes in place, you know, skipping Congress and taking what is a very liberal interpretation of his own executive authority. And frankly, daring those opposed to him to try to stop him. And like the ballroom, many fear that he will move too quickly, much more quickly than the courts can respond, to the point where it just gets very, very hard to kind of turn the clock back or stop or slow the project to make a difference.
4: NPR White House correspondent Franco Ordonez, pleasure to hear from you, sir.
14: Thank you, Steve.
13: For another military perspective on this idea of turning the president's proposed arch into a military complex, we've called retired Major General Randy Manner. He served, among other things, as the Deputy Commanding General of the United States Third Army in Kuwait and as the Acting Vice Chief of the National Guard Bureau. He's now part of a nonpartisan coalition, National Security Leaders for America. General, good morning. Thanks for joining us once again.
3: So much for having me. Good morning.
13: What's your initial reaction to this idea of putting snipers, an ammunition dump, in the middle of the traffic circle near Arlington National Cemetery?
3: It's rather shocking. It's really an insult to the fact that the president said that the military begged for it. This is absurd. There's only, as any deer hunter understands, there's only one reason why you build a sniper stand for quite frankly, trying to bag a deer, to kill a deer. In this particular case, the president of the United States is trying to say we need a sniper stand so we can kill Americans. It's absolutely shocking to me that he has said this in writing.
13: So let's just take this piece by piece. Like storing ammunition in a place where everyone knows where it is. I mean, is that a good idea?
3: Absolutely not. All of the ammunition that, for example, that is stored locally, whether it's at Fort Myer or other bases in the Washington area, these are heavily guarded. They're in bunkers, and they are access is extremely limited. So just to put them right there, that again reflects the fact that no military person would ever advise the president or even ask the president to do such a thing.
13: Well, you know, to that point, the president's online post says he's converting this arch into a military installation, quote, at the strong request of the United States military. Based on your experience, can you envision that request being made? Like, who would have made it?
3: There's always the possibility that the Secretary of Defense might have done that or other civilian leaders that he has appointed because they will do anything that he asks them to do. On the other side of the coin, I'm part of an organization composed of literally hundreds of retired generals and admirals and ambassadors and senior enlisted leaders, and we are absolutely opposed to this absurd use of taxpayer money that is nothing more than a threat that the president makes up in his mind. This is not real. And it's a complete waste of money, and it's just something the military would never ask for.
13: I understand that that your coalition includes, at this point, about 1,600 retired military, and I think some are also diplomats. They're part of this coalition.
3: Right.
13: I take it you've had an opportunity. I mean, the president just made this post just recently, but I'm wondering if you've been hearing from them, and what are they saying about this?
3: Oh, yes. I have talked to dozens of retired generals and admirals and a few that are on active duty. And the absurdity of the things the president continues to say, where, quite frankly, there is a consensus of his mental status as well, because just can you imagine if President Biden or President Obama or President Bush, any other president had ever said these kinds of words, that we're going to put ammunition, we're going to run drones from there, right in the line of the access of the pathway for the D.C. airport. I mean, none of this makes any sense just from the very fundamentals. So if any other president had ever said this, how would people react?
13: And this arch, just to focus again on sort of the military aspect of this arch, planned and in the president's, you know, perspective, about 250 feet high, would be built just a short distance from the Pentagon. And how does that, how do you sort of see that in the context of its alleged military purpose? Like, I'm just trying to envision how it would interface with what's already at the Pentagon.
3: So I hear what you're saying. You're trying to find something that is there. And the reality is there is no threat. There is no need to build such a tower, a military complex. It's something that's imagined in the president's mind. There will be no value. There is nothing else like this anywhere in the Washington area. The only area that is protected as closely as this, other than the military bases, is, of course, the White House and the Capitol, and rightfully so. But putting this kind of a military complex right in the middle of Washington, again, there is no threat, and it is just absurd.
13: Before we let you go, can I just go back to something you said at the beginning? You said that one of the things that most offends you about this concept is that this would kill Americans. Why do you say that?
3: Okay, so again, I use that deer hunter analogy. You don't build and advertise, we have a sniper stand here. What's the enemy? It's not like we're under attack. And so, therefore, the only thing you can possibly use a sniper stand for is to kill people. And so who are the people that the president is trying to theoretically kill? It makes no sense. This is not a combat zone. It never was. It will not be in our lifetime. But right now, the president is saying things like it is, and that is actually should scare every American.
13: That's retired Major General Randy Manner. He's once a top official in the National Guard, among other assignments. General, thank you so much for speaking with me.
3: Thank you so much for having me.
4: In another of his Truth Social posts over the weekend, the president said he will create an AI force. He said this would be a government body and that he would appoint an AI czar to monitor the industry. NPR's Bobby Allen reports on reaction from the tech industry.
6: The post flew fast around Silicon Valley, and that's because the tech industry wasn't expecting it, and many were grasping to understand how it might work. President Trump compared this AI force to his Space Force, a military branch established by Congress in his first term. But what it would look like exactly, what kind of powers it would have, and whether it needs a sign-off from Congress were all left unanswered. Michael Kratsios, the White House's top science and technology advisor, said on Fox News that Trump forming an AI force is not a concession to those who have raised concerns about the dangers of AI.
10: I think the thing that he's describing is how important it is that we as an administration coordinate in order to make sure that this great technological innovation that's transforming the country, that's driving economic growth, continues to do so.
6: Trump advisors have been split on AI regulation. One camp has been worried about how the powerful technology could lead to mass job losses and more instances of AI going rogue. The other camp argues the fears have been overblown and that the U.S. should let AI develop without restrictions so that China does not win the AI race. Taylor Barkley says Trump's announcement shows the light touch regulation camp is what Trump backs. Barkley runs the Abundance Institute, an advocacy group that lobbies for light touch approaches to AI. He says Trump is responding to recent events, including AI agents autonomously hacking into companies and former AI employees warning about AI's dangers.
15: It's been full of a lot of pessimism, I think talking heads speaking about the downsides and the catastrophic risks of AI, and wanted to do something decisive and send out a positive message of his own.
6: In his post, Trump said the fears surrounding AI are a hoax, adding that his administration will not, quote, hinder or stifle the growth of this incredible industry. Bobby Allen, NPR News.
13: 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Did Thomas Jefferson, who famously wrote that all men are created equal but kept more than 600 people enslaved, father children with one of them, Sally Hemings? We speak with a scholar who led the investigation based on DNA evidence taken from newly discovered strands of Jefferson's hair. Tune in online via the NPR app or via your local radio station. 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
16: Good morning. It's 6:19. I'm KPCW's Grace Dorfler with your local news headlines. Summit County's librarians will not remove a sex education book from its collection after a parent complained. KPCW's Connor Thomas reports the decision comes as book bans have swept public school shelves statewide.
17: Sex is a Funny Word by Corey Silverberg and Fiona Smith is a sex education book its authors say is geared toward children between 8 and 10 years old. The Summit County Library Board of Directors unanimously decided not to remove it from shelves Thursday. The board was responding to a parent who filed a complaint over how the book characterizes gender. A few people argued against removing the book Thursday, including Snyderville Basin resident Leslie Kristoff. Kristoff says she is against censorship.
18: It's not about whether I or anyone else likes or dislikes a specific title. It's about the right of people in our communities to read books that represent a diversity of viewpoints, even if I or you or anyone else disagrees with them.
17: The Park City chapter of Let Utah Read also submitted a comment in favor of keeping the book. The group has campaigned against a state law allowing public schools to prohibit access to books the law defines as obscene. Sex is a Funny Word has not been banned in public schools. The anonymous parent's complaint to Summit County appears to focus on the book's treatment of gender. The book does not treat gender as a binary, and the parent's complaint reads, quote, there is only two genders. No one spoke in favor of removing the book at Thursday's meeting. Connor Thomas, KPCW News.
16: Eastern Summit County residents may see or smell smoke from prescribed burns along Mirror Lake Highway in the week ahead. The county says crews will be burning in the Uinta Wasatch Cache National Forest through November. Smoke may drift over the mountains. Residents are asked not to report it. Next up is NPR's Morning Edition.
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13: This is Morning Edition from NPR News. I'm Michelle Martin.
4: And I'm Steve Inskeep. Russia's parliamentary election over the weekend went as expected. The ruling United Russia Party is still the ruling party. Voter Vitaly Gorshkov saw the win as an endorsement of President Vladimir Putin.
1: Это наш президент. Vladimir Vladimirovich Putin.
19: He's our president and our commander-in-chief, and today, in a time of war, we're behind him.
4: If Russians felt otherwise, they had no way to show that. Candidates opposed to Russia's war with Ukraine were taken off the ballot. Tatiana is a voter in Moscow who declined to give her last name out of concerns for government reprisals.
20: Unfortunately, we can't express our real views because they took away that possibility.
4: We reached Hanna Nota, who is a Russian foreign policy expert and director of the Eurasia Nonproliferation Program at the James Martin Center for Nonproliferation Studies, and she joins us from Berlin. Welcome.
21: Good morning, Steve.
4: Okay, was this a democratic election?
21: Well, it was absolutely not a democratic election. I think the now near-complete results suggest increased rigging to really produce a result for Vladimir Putin that validates support for him and support for his war against Ukraine, which are essentially unanimous today. We have reported a record turnout at 59% in the Duma election. And then United Russia, which is the ruling party, acquiring its largest share of Duma seats in history. So the bottom line here is that the Kremlin had framed these elections as a test of loyalty and support for the war, and now it fabricated for itself a result that more than passes that test.
4: And yet, even with all that you just said, the United Russia Party had 58% of the vote, which doesn't really seem that impressive if you canceled out the many of the opposition candidates.
21: Well, I mean, they had banned the Yabloko opposition party from running, that is true, in early August on some fabricated charges. But, you know, this 58% of the vote, it's still quite a lot higher than in previous Duma elections. The Kremlin isn't quite as brazen as going for 70-80% of the vote because it still wants to look like this is a democratic election and it wants it to be internationally recognized.
4: Does it matter that four territories in Ukraine voted in this Russian election? These, of course, are territories that are occupied by Russian troops.
21: Well, we're talking of 3.5 million voters here, and Putin had personally stressed the importance of their participation, talking about the reunification with Russia. And the Central Electoral Commission was able to conduct those elections there because it is operating under a state of emergency, so it has expanded powers. So this is important from a symbolic point of view. Now, of course, Ukraine has denounced those elections as illegal. It has called on other governments to denounce them, and the EU already issued a statement this morning saying that it won't recognize those elections or the results.
4: Now, you clearly don't buy the numbers released by Russia about these elections. But let me ask about Vladimir Putin's popularity. It has been said over many, many years that whatever tactics Putin may use, whatever strategies he may use, however many people may oppose him, there's a reservoir of support for this president. A large part of the country supports him. Do you think that is still true?
21: I think that is still true. A large reservoir of people does support Vladimir Putin, though we've seen polling indicating that support for him has slightly declined this year. And that is because of a growing unease in Russian society with the war, the fact that it's going on in its fifth year, and the fact that the war is coming home to Russians with Ukraine's long-range strike campaign that is targeting Russian warehouses, Russian airports. So there's this growing sense in Russian society, Steve, that this war must end, and people are looking to Putin to sort of find answers, to see what he's going to decide next. And that is why it was so important for the Kremlin to produce those results in this election. And Putin had become quite involved personally in the lead-up as well to garner support.
4: I guess we should note more than 1,000 Ukrainian drones were launched at Russia over the weekend. Some of them hit an oil refinery, among other targets. In about 10 seconds, what do you make of that attack?
21: This is to be seen in the context of a growing escalation of the economic war that's waged on both sides. The Russians are also striking Ukraine to pummel the Ukrainians into submission. So we should expect more of that in the upcoming period.
4: Hanna Nota's most recent book is We Shall Outlast Them, Putin's Global Campaign to Defeat the West. Thanks.
21: Thank you for having me.
13: To Germany now, where Germany's Chancellor Friedrich Merz is under pressure following elections in his country over the weekend. His Conservative Party suffered crushing defeats in two regional votes, losing to the far right in one state and to the far left in another. Merz says he is not going anywhere. Esme Nicholson reports.
2: Last night, Friedrich Merz should have been on his way to New York to attend the United Nations General Assembly. Instead, he was at his Christian Democrat Party's headquarters in Berlin, where he broke the stunned silence as exit polls showed the CDU's worst election results since World War II.
7: Das Vertrauen in die Institutionen unseres Landes sinkt.
2: Trust in state institutions is declining, and radical parties on both the left and the right are exploiting this, Merz said. Suda David Wilp of the German Marshall Fund says while there is talk of replacing him, Merz will counter any political reckoning with characteristic intransigence.
8: Merz himself has wanted to be chancellor for so long that he is probably loath to throw in the towel. And he also knows the bar is very high to oust a chancellor in Germany.
2: Speaking to public broadcaster ARD, federal leader of the far-right Alternative for Germany, or AfD, Alice Weidel, says the more Merz digs in his heels, the more her party profits while his sinks.
22: Und dementsprechend ist Friedrich Merz der falsche Kanzler.
2: Friedrich Merz is the wrong chancellor for the CDU, and he is dragging the party down with him, she says. While the far-right AfD is the clear election winner in the northeastern state of Mecklenburg-Western Pomerania, in Berlin, the far-left party Die Linke brought home its best ever result. Its leader Elif Erat pledges to make Berlin affordable again. Erat made it clear that Berliners will not tolerate the AfD's racist policies.
23: In unserer Stadt hat die Liebe und die Gerechtigkeit.
2: In our city, love and justice have triumphed over hate, she said. For Erat to take office as mayor, she needs to form a government with at least two other parties. Friedrich Merz is finding that kind of consensus difficult with just one coalition partner. For NPR News, I'm Esme Nicholson in Berlin.
13: This is NPR News.
24: Tune in Monday morning during the local news hour for the latest Wasatch Back construction update, covering transportation projects and road impacts throughout our community. The Wasatch Back construction update is brought to you in part by High Valley Transit.
25: My name is Leila Fadl, and I'm one of the hosts of Morning Edition. 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I'm Leila Fadl. 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

0: Live from NPR News in Washington, I'm Dave Mattingly. President Trump says the 250-foot arch he wants built near Arlington National Cemetery will double as a national security asset for the U.S. military, complete with drones and sniper positions. Writing on Truth Social, the president says the military wants it for national security. The Department of Homeland Security and the FBI are investigating the wounding of a Venezuelan man in Texas by an officer with U.S. Immigration and Customs Enforcement. The man was shot in Austin after a traffic stop. It's prompting calls for an independent investigation, as NPR's Sergio Martinez Beltran reports.
1: Austin Councilmember Mike Siegel spoke to NPR from the scene of the shooting, which is just blocks from his home. He said the car of the person had at least two bullet holes in the passenger side. Photos from the scene confirmed that.
2: My hope today is that we can investigate what happened, and if an ICE officer committed a crime, that they will be fully prosecuted, and that we can hope to restore some semblance of law and order in this country.
1: It's unclear what led to the shooting. The Department of Homeland Security did not respond to NPR's request for comment. City officials said the man was in serious but stable condition. Sergio Martinez Beltran, NPR News.
0: DHS says the man entered the country illegally and his removal from the U.S. is pending. This is NPR News from Washington. Prosecutors in South Florida say 18 people suspected of being involved in the slaying of Haiti's president, Jovenel Moise, in 2021 have been extradited to the U.S. That's according to the U.S. Attorney for the Southern District of Florida. All but one of the suspects are Colombian soldiers. The remaining suspect once worked in Haiti's Ministry of Justice and was arrested in 2023. Singer Ed Sheeran is breaking his silence about the rapper Macklemore being removed from his U.S. tour for making pro-Palestinian comments on stage. Here's NPR's Matt Sherry.
3: Fans at Philadelphia's Lincoln Financial Field cheered Ed Sheeran as he took the mic for the first time since the controversy over Macklemore's statement supporting Palestinians erupted.
4: What happened in Israel and at the Nova Music Festival on October 7th was horrific and compounded centuries of Jewish pain. What is happening in Gaza is a catastrophic and unjustifiable and disproportionate.
3: Local college student Hadi Chattopadhyay was among the protesters outside the stadium in Philadelphia.
5: Ed Sheeran could have kept Macklemore on this tour, but the silencing of pro-Palestine speech is not new.
3: Stadium owners had threatened to cancel Sheeran's upcoming shows if Macklemore remained on the bill. Matt Sherry, NPR News, Philadelphia.
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6: Over 20 years ago, Big D's signature was born in Jackson, expanded in Bozeman, and landed in Park City. 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

0: 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At 6:33, you're listening to NPR's Morning Edition. I'm Lovesley Thatcher. 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And stay tuned. Coming up next hour, we'll have local news, and then at 8, it's the KPCW Local News Hour with updated weather, where you can hear the latest from Summit and Wasatch County newsmakers. Right now, we're headed back to NPR's Morning Edition.
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3: And I'm Michelle Martin. Good morning. CNN, MS Now, and Politico are suing the Trump administration over the president's efforts to keep them out of the White House. On Friday, Trump said he was banning them because he didn't like what they were saying about him.
4: There's something wrong with a country that can allow people to write purposely negative stories. Now, if they want to write them, that's fine. But I don't have to let them into the people's house.
3: On Saturday, reporters from all three outlets said they were prevented from entering the White House grounds and had their access passes revoked. Let's hear from NPR media correspondent David Folkenflik. David, good morning.
5: Good morning, Michelle.
3: So you got a chance to look over these legal documents. What argument are the outlets making?
5: So the case has not yet been filed, but it is being filed this morning. They're making the case on pretty fundamental constitutional grounds. They say they're basing it on First Amendment grounds, that the president is trying to punish these outlets for their speech, their free speech, which is to say their coverage, and due process. That's the Fifth Amendment protection. Given that this kind of came out of nowhere by the president, clearly seems to be pretty arbitrary, and there's no chance for them to intercede and say, hey, hold on, slow this down. Let us talk this through first. And is there a formal process through which we can appeal this decision? Sure didn't happen.
3: So can you share anything else about how all this unfolded?
5: Sure. So there was a social media post a little past 3 Eastern time on Friday on President Trump's Truth Social account saying he was banning the three news organizations you mentioned, that's CNN, MS Now, and Politico. He said that this was unfair. He said that this was that basically these organizations were biased against him and it shouldn't be allowed, and that other news organizations would happen soon. This has immediate implications. Over the weekend, each of these outlets reported that their reporters and journalists had been barred from entering the White House. I believe CNN, for example, has 40 journalists who are credentialed to be there on a permanent basis. And CNN was also scheduled today to be what's called the TV pool outlet from the White House and to follow the president, go to the United Nations General Assembly meetings in New York City. What is the TV pool? Well, basically, it's expensive and logistically complicated to cover live the president's actions, something that the networks have pooled for years. CNN is one of 5 outlets that does this. CBS, ABC, NBC, and Fox News are the others. The White House sends out daily guidance about who's going to be covering things from the White House, the press. They just skipped over who the pool is going to be for the TV feed, which is shared broadly, you know, with other outlets, of course, without charge, because that cost is being borne by those 5 major networks. And there's sort of these secondary outlets, that is Hearst TV, Real America's Voice, which is a right wing outlet, are listed as the secondary TV pool. But no primary TV pool is being listed at all. And the belief is, you know, there was a frenzy of communications among networks over for the weekends. They're going to support one another. They're not going to step in if the president is barring CNN. They're saying, no, that's an attack on us all.
3: So the basic question here, David, is can the president really just decide unilaterally that he's going to bar news organizations because he doesn't like them?
5: So, you know, the short answer is we're going to find out in court on this case. But more broadly, it would seem on its face, absolutely not, that this violates constitutional protections. And there's a lot of case law in this over the years in which, you know, you don't have to admit someone. You don't have to let Dave Folkenflik come to the White House. But if you don't like his coverage, you can't then, on the basis of how he's done that, bar him from being there. That's called viewpoint discrimination. It's seen under previous rulings as a violation of the First Amendment.
3: We only have 30 seconds left here, but do we have any sense of why now?
5: You know, he hasn't said. That's the most amazing thing. He hasn't pointed to anything other than say he's been upset over the last 2 years, you know, presumably leading up to his presidency and during his return to the White House. But let's be honest, there's a lot of things for him not to like because there are a lot of things going south for him right now. Coverage of the war in Iran, very unpopular. Coverage of the elections coming up, coverage of the economy. You know, I don't think he likes what he sees on the air and reads in the paper.
3: That is NPR's David Folkenflik. David, thank you.
5: You bet.
2: Some other news now. The federal agency in charge of air traffic control wants artificial intelligence to help manage the nation's airspace.
3: Yes, the Federal Aviation Administration is preparing to launch its $875 million software overhaul as soon as today. Regulators and airlines hope the AI-enhanced tool will make flying more efficient. Critics question whether it will live up to the hype.
2: We have a human being to cover this story. NPR's Joel Rose. Good morning.
6: Hey, Steve.
2: And it is really you, not a chatbot, right?
6: As far as I know.
2: Okay, good. Is a chatbot going to manage my next flight?
6: Safe to say no. They're not going to put a chatbot in charge of your flight. Leaders at the FAA and the Department of Transportation have gotten a lot of questions about how this will work. They say it is not intended as a replacement for human controllers. It is just a tool. But it is supposed to make controllers' jobs easier by reducing congestion and conflicts in the air before they happen.
2: Okay, so how would that work?
6: So this tool is called Strategic Management of Airspace Routes and Trajectories, or SMART for short. Here is the FAA Administrator Brian Bedford talking about it at a Senate hearing earlier this year.
7: The way we manage traffic today is chaotic, and we can do better. We need to manage that at the FAA rather than rely on commercial airlines to simply schedule however they want.
6: Bedford says this smart system will help optimize the airspace. Basically, it will look at all of the airline flights on the schedule, as well as weather, wind, other variables, and tweak those flight plans to reduce the number of conflicts. The FAA is tapping a relatively small company called Airspace Intelligence to build it. This company has built some AI-enhanced dispatch software for Alaska Airlines and other carriers, but this is going to be a bigger and a much more high-profile test.
2: What do the air traffic controllers think?
6: You know, it's hard to say exactly because current controllers are not allowed to talk to the media. The union that represents controllers told me they were not involved in the development of this system and they do not have anything to say about it. I did talk to a former air traffic controller named Dave Riley, who retired in 2020 after more than 20 years at the FAA. Let's listen to some of what he said.
8: The fears of AI killing us all in the next 10 years, I don't think this platform is going to be about that. It won't replace humans. It'll be another tool in the toolbox. But of course, when you call it AI, it gets a lot of attention.
6: Riley does not seem worried about this tool going rogue because human air traffic controllers will still be in charge of keeping the planes safely separated. But Riley is skeptical that this is going to be the game changer that FAA leaders say. He says it might improve operations, but it's not going to solve the bigger problems in the air traffic control system, particularly the staffing shortage. The FAA is still thousands of controllers short of full staffing, and that forces many to work mandatory overtime and really grueling schedules.
2: So when does this new software roll out?
6: We have heard it could come as soon as today. That is according to a government official and an airline industry executive who were not authorized to talk publicly about this plan. They said the rollout will start just in the Washington, D.C. area before gradually expanding to the rest of the country. The trade group that represents the big airlines seems thrilled to see the FAA finally moving to modernize the nation's airspace, which many people say is an important goal. And the trade group is bullish on what this technology can do. We are expecting more details about how this is going to look from the FAA as soon as today.
2: NPR's Joel Rose, thanks so much.
6: You're welcome.
2: This is NPR News.
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0: Good morning, I'm Leslie Thatcher. 6:43 on this Monday morning, September 21st. 41 degrees here in Old Town Park City. National Weather Service today calling for mostly sunny skies, looking for a high today of 79. 45 is our overnight low. Tomorrow we've got a pretty good chance of some rain, starting out with about a 30%, increasing to a 70% chance by tomorrow afternoon. 75 is the expected high. 40 is the overnight low, with a 30% chance of some rain overnight. And then looks like a beautiful rest of the week into the weekend. Sunny and 77 on Wednesday, up to 80 by Thursday. Heber City, also 40 degrees, looking for mostly sunny skies, a high of 79. Some clouds tonight, 45. 30 to 70% chance of some rain tomorrow, 75. Sunny and 77 on Wednesday, up to 80 by Thursday. I'll be back with some local news right after this.
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0: News time now, 6:44. Good morning. And you probably have heard this, but we'll remind you that Park City's football game at Provo was postponed Friday night. That after lightning caused multiple weather delays. The Miners were trailing the Bulldogs 7-0 late in the second quarter when lightning forced the second delay of the evening and officials suspended play. That game is scheduled to resume today at 7 p.m. again in Provo. Wasatch came up short at home against the Uinta Utes, 17-16. The Utes took the lead on a field goal with just over 2 minutes remaining in the game and held on for a one-point win. The loss drops Wasatch to 1-5 for the season. Deer Creek is still seeking the school's first football win after falling 49-10 to Mountain View. North Summit opened 1A North region play with a 47-0 blowout of Gunnison Valley. Crew Richens threw 3 touchdown passes and returned a 70-yard interception for a touchdown as the Braves rolled past the Bulldogs. The game ended after 3 quarters under the high school football mercy rule. South Summit forfeited its game at Layton Christian Friday night, moving the Wildcats' record to 3-3. Well, again, the Park City Miners returning to Provo tonight to finish what they started against the Bulldogs. You can tune in tonight at 7 p.m. for live coverage of KPCW right here on KPCW and streaming at kpcw.org. News time, 6:46. A Heber City sculptor now has his work on display at the Utah State Capitol. KPCW's Grace Dorfler reports the art will eventually be part of a Book of Mormon-inspired sculpture garden in the Heber Valley.
10: Heber City sculptor Stephen Neal is hard at work on 71 pieces of art centered on the Book of Mormon and the country's founding. 2 patriotic statues, Neal's depiction of George Washington, and his friend Michael Hull's sculpture of Thomas Jefferson were installed Wednesday outside the Capitol in Salt Lake City. Neal says the display is in honor of the country's 250th birthday. The Jefferson statue is life-size.
11: He has basically a throne of books built around him, and he weighs 1,400 pounds. And George Washington is about 7 feet tall, kneeling. He's life-size and a half.
10: The statues will be in place for about a year and a half, after which they'll be relocated.

0: cascading over a wall designed to look like the golden plates, from which church members believe founder Joseph Smith translated the Book of Mormon. And Neil said the garden's crown jewel will be an 18-foot statue of Jesus, visible from much of the valley. It will also include figures from the nation's founding, including the Washington and Jefferson statues now at the Capitol. Smith taught that the U.S. Constitution was divinely inspired. To see images of Neil's sculptures, visit kpcw.org. Grace Dorfler, KPCW News.
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2: 6:49, good morning. Well, the Park City Police Department's bomb-sniffing dog Bruno has been released from the hospital after a successful surgery. The department said Thursday the canine is officially on the mend after he fell from the U.S. Highway 40 overpass Tuesday morning while helping investigate a suspicious device along the road. The dog was flown to a veterinarian hospital in Salt Lake with two broken legs and fractured his jaw. He underwent surgery Wednesday afternoon. Officers say Bruno still has a long road ahead, and they thank the community for its support of the canine and his handler. Utah lawmakers are preparing legislation to strengthen privacy guardrails on automated license plate readers. The Utah News Dispatch reports the proposal is expected to add regulations for law enforcement technologies, including flock cameras. That proposal comes as Utah leaders, including Governor Spencer Cox and privacy advocates, raise concerns about misuse of the technology nationwide. Last month, Cox said he was deeply troubled by a Utah Civic Compact investigation that found almost 97% of the searches in Weber County's flock camera database came from law enforcement agencies outside of Utah. Utah law limits searches of license plate camera databases to certain purposes like active criminal investigations, outstanding warrants, missing or endangered people, or stolen vehicles. Newstime 6:50. A federal judge has ruled a group of best-selling authors can continue their lawsuit aimed at overturning Utah's book ban law. That ruling comes after Utah motioned to dismiss the case. The Salt Lake Tribune reports U.S. District Judge Robert Shelby determined the authors had legal standing to sue, denying the request to dismiss the case. Filed in Utah's U.S. District Court in January, the lawsuit alleges the state's sweeping school book ban violates the First Amendment and causes the authors personal and professional harm. In Utah, a book must be removed from all public schools if three school districts determine it amounts to objective, sensitive material that meets state definitions for pornographic or otherwise indecent content. So far, 37 titles have been banned from schools statewide under the 2004 law. Time now for the Marketplace Morning
3: 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A new
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3: From Marketplace in Washington, I'm Kimberly Adams. Immigrants applying for a green card could now potentially be denied if they or their children have received any kind of public benefits, like food or housing assistance, Medicaid, or free school lunch. That's under the Trump administration's new public charge rule. More than 20 states and a separate group of cities are suing to block the changes, which went into effect on Friday. Marketplace's Samantha Fields reports.
5: The U.S. has had some kind of public charge rule in place since the late 1800s.
6: Public charge rules say that people who are likely to be dependent on the government for their basic needs aren't eligible to immigrate permanently to the United States.
5: Julia Gillat at the Migration Policy Institute says for a long time that meant that if someone received cash assistance or if they were institutionalized on the government's dime, they wouldn't be eligible for a green card. But receiving other kinds of benefits

0: wouldn't count against them.
1: Now the Trump administration is basically saying that individual immigration officers should have full discretion to decide what kind of public benefits use makes somebody a public charge and what doesn't count.
0: That means it's possible someone could be denied a green card if they've received any kind of public benefits, like food assistance, Medicaid, or college financial aid, or if their U.S.-born kids have. Cori Alonso Yoder at the University of Maryland School of Law says immigrants generally aren't even eligible for most public assistance in the first place. But there are lots of mixed-status families where parents aren't eligible for Medicaid or SNAP, but their kids are.
2: I think that we're going to see more people afraid to seek any kind of medical care or health assistance, food nutrition assistance for their children.
0: Because accepting that help could now count against them. I'm Samantha Fields for Marketplace.
3: Let's do the numbers. The FTSE in London is up about 1%. Dow, S&P, and NASDAQ futures are up in the 0.7 to 1 1/10% range, with the Dow future up 444 points. The 10-year Treasury yield is down at 4.97%. Gas prices continue to rise. AAA reports the national average for a gallon of regular is now $4.48. Diesel prices continue to set record highs. It's now at $6.51 a gallon.
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5: Christian Lawrence played with Legos when he was young. Today, the founder of Rise Modular is now
6: involved with life-size Lego pieces, so to speak.
5: Rise, and its approximately 200 workers, build multifamily apartments in a 150,000-square-foot factory in rural Owatonna, Minnesota. That's about an hour drive south of the Twin Cities. Modular means the buildings are constructed in factories and assembled like Lego blocks on-site to local building codes.
6: We're building three-dimensional, six-sided module that has all the finishes, kitchens, bathrooms finished, and then stacking these pieces like Legos. All the finishes are completed inside the factory before they arrive to the site.
5: Inside the factory, workers swarm over a number of large wood frame containers with spaces cut out for windows and doors. Think apartment units at various stages of construction. Lawrence points at a long passageway.
6: So this will be the corridor of the apartment building. You can see unit on either side of the corridor.
5: Rise operates primarily in the Midwest, Rocky Mountains, and increasingly the West Coast. We step inside one of the apartment units nearing the end of the assembly line.
6: You can see the sink is in. We're about to install the plumbing fixtures, faucet. Backsplash just got grouted. Appliances are in.
5: The promise of factory-built housing is that the efficiencies gained from using mass production techniques will lower costs and improve quality. Lawrence says factory construction is about 30 to 50% faster compared to traditional on-site methods. He says it also generates less waste, and prices are about 5 to 10% lower.
7: You've got the efficiency of factory building, and that's true for manufactured housing and modular housing.
5: Rachel Siegel is with the Housing Policy Initiative at Pew Charitable Trusts. She says one aim of recent federal legislation, the bipartisan 21st Century Road to Housing Act, is to encourage factory construction.
7: For modular, it's going to allow for some study from HUD to think about how developments can be made.
5: For example, the Department of Housing and Urban Development will look into the benefit of creating a federal standard building code for modular housing. As for manufactured homes, those built and finished inside a factory to federal standards, Siegel says the big change is eliminating the requirement that they must have a permanent steel frame for transport.
7: That's going to allow manufactured homes to be built in more flexible designs, reduce waste, and lower the cost even a little bit more.
5: Factory-built housing, manufactured and modular, could help relieve the severe lack of housing options. However, much more needs to be done before factory-built homes join the mainstream. The new federal housing law is a step in that direction. For Marketplace, I'm Chris Farrell.
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0: It's 6:59. Let's take a look at some of the lost and found. You can find all of these online, kpcw.org. Rich, looking for a mostly orange tabby, white belly, white feet, small to medium-sized cat, lost from the Prospector area on the 19th, 435-714-9885. Jen lost a small gold hoop earring along the McLeod Creek Trail on the 12th, 801-860-3040. Sid lost a car key attached to a round metal coin-like key holder, blue on one side, silver metal on the other. Lost at City Park or the library field on the 11th, 202-744-6704. Pat found a gym bag along one of the roundabouts on the 12th, 435-640-0458. And Leah found a pair of women's Ray-Ban sunglasses, beige frames, and brown lenses found on the Ontario Trail in the Deer Valley area on the 12th, 914-275-6051. And Johnny lost a Toyota key, a bike lock key, and a roof box key with a parrot, all on a parrot keychain. Lost to Park City Mountain Resort or perhaps the Town Lift area on the 10th, 413-325-3721. Again, as always, check out all of the Lost and Founds online, kpcw.org. It's 7 o'clock. News is next.
1: Live from NPR News in Washington, I'm Korva Coleman. Three media organizations are suing the government. CNN, MS Now, and Politico are suing after President Trump banned them from the White House. Writing online this morning, Trump says the White House is, quote, instituting an assault on the fake news. NPR's David Folkenflik reports the news organizations say the White House cannot decide what the press reports.
2: The reality is, on its face, the president has gone out of his way to say he's doing this because he doesn't like their coverage. And it is true that he doesn't have to admit anyone to the White House but to offer coverage. But once offered, he can't then revoke that that access simply because he doesn't like what they do. There's this thing called the First Amendment, in which says the federal government cannot discriminate against people or the press for the way in which they present the news, for their speech.
1: NPR News has issued a statement in support of the news organizations. NPR News says the action is a blatant violation of the First Amendment, and NPR condemns it without qualification. President Trump says the 250-foot arch he wants built near Arlington National Cemetery will also serve as a complex for the U.S. military. NPR's Franco Ordonez reports it will have drones and sniper positions.
3: Mark Kansian from the Center for Strategic and International Studies says the president appears to be using the same national security rationale he made for his ballroom complex. But he says the considerations are not the same for the arch and the White House, where there is a bunker.
4: The difference is that the bunker reflects a widely accepted need to protect the president. It's bipartisan. There already was a bunker. This would be more elaborate. There doesn't seem to be any need. There certainly hasn't been any need articulated beforehand about why this facility would need drones and snipers.
3: And he notes that Joint Base Meyer-Henderson Hall is just a mile away. Franco Ordonez, NPR News.
1: An explosion inside the demilitarized zone, or DMZ, separating North and South Korea has injured three Southern military officers. NPR's Anthony Kuhn reports from Seoul. Officials suspect the blast was caused by a landmine.
5: South Korea's Joint Chiefs of Staff says that the blast occurred in the western sector of the DMZ, south of the center line running through the DMZ. The three injured officers were taken to a hospital by helicopter in Rhodes. In 2023, North Korean leader Kim Jong-un officially abandoned the goal of eventual reunification with the South and labeled the South as its main enemy. After that, the North began laying barbed wire and anti-tank barriers and adding landmines to the hundreds of thousands already planted. Anthony Kuhn, NPR News, Seoul.
1: You're listening to NPR News from Washington. The Federal Aviation Administration is getting ready to launch a software overhaul. The effort uses artificial intelligence. It's supposed to make flying more efficient. The FAA and federal government say the AI software will not replace human air traffic controllers. But the AI tool is supposed to help the controllers by making better use of airspace. Health officials in Pennsylvania are reporting more confirmed cases of measles. Officially, there have been nearly 800 cases and at least 4 measles-related deaths. From member station WPSU, Sydney Roach has more.
6: Almost 100 of those cases were reported in the past week. Governor Josh Shapiro called on Pennsylvanians on Friday to get vaccinated.
7: I hope and pray that we lose no more lives. I hope and pray that the spread stops.
6: The state's Department of Health has administered more than 1,500 MMR vaccines so far this month. Pennsylvania's Department of Health is asking the CDC for on-the-ground help. But Governor Josh Shapiro has said he won't accept federal help until the CDC acknowledges the deaths in Pennsylvania. Currently, the CDC hasn't recorded any measles deaths this year. For NPR News, I'm Sydney Roach in State College, Pennsylvania.
1: Voting starts tomorrow for Fat Bear Week. It's the 12th annual tournament. It features the size of the brown bears at Katmai National Park in Alaska. The tournament highlights the bear's success in putting on weight to prepare for winter hibernation. This is NPR.
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0: And good morning. I'm Leslie Thatcher. 7:06 on this Monday morning. It's September 21st. We've got 41 degrees in Old Town Park City. National Weather Service today calling for mostly sunny skies, a high of 79. 44 degrees currently in the Heber Valley, looking for sunshine also. High is 79. 72 here in Park City. Anyway, coming up in local news, the Summit County Council wants to convene area water companies to plan for future growth and development, and about 1,200 people spread out across Park City for the community's third annual 9/11 Day of Service Saturday. Stay tuned. We've got NPR's Morning Edition coming up later on in the hour. The Marketplace Morning Report will also have this week's Orange Cone Report at 7:40. Also, local news and interviews next hour. I'll be checking in with Park City Fire District Marshal Mike Owens, Live Like Sam co-founder Ron Jackenthal, and Program Director Jessica Parker with details on the upcoming gala and other youth programs, and from the Snyderville Basin Recreation District Director Robert Parrish with an update on that proposed bond for Election Day. Stay tuned.
1: This is Morning Edition from NPR News. I'm Michelle Martin.
2: And I'm Steve Inskeep. Many of the world's political leaders gather in New York this week for the UN General Assembly. President Trump will speak there tomorrow and will drop in on the city's mayor, Zohran Mamdani, today. So, New Yorkers, your traffic for the week is already ruined. CNN was set to be part of the news media pool with the president today, but was removed after Trump banned the network, along with MS Now and Politico, from White House coverage. They're suing. The UN meeting is the last for Secretary General Antonio Guterres. So, what can world leaders get done? NPR's Michelle Kellerman reports.
3: Antonio Guterres says he's not ready to look back on his 10 years as Secretary General. There's just too much to do with Russia's war against Ukraine in its fifth year and the U.S.-Israeli war against Iran upending global trade.
4: The only path forward is de-escalation, diplomacy, and dialogue.
3: But the Security Council set up in the aftermath of World War II is divided, and big powers are not leading by example. So the Secretary General says other countries feel they can do what they want.
4: And that impunity has created this environment in which we see more and more countries violating international law, more and more countries violating human rights law, and doing it in total impunity.
5: Guterres has spent a decade swimming against the tide of global history.
3: That's Richard Gowen, Director for Global Issues and Institutions at the International Crisis Group, a think tank focused on conflict prevention. He says Guterres has served during a period of fragmentation in global affairs, even as he's tried to keep the world focused on challenges from climate change to artificial intelligence.
5: In some ways, he has been defending the idea of international cooperation almost after it's too late.
3: About 120 leaders are gathering at the United Nations this week, but Gowen does not expect any major breakthroughs on the conflicts in the Persian Gulf or Ukraine, conflicts that have global implications. The leaders of India and South Africa are expected to skip this year, and China's Xi Jinping, who has only once attended the General Assembly in person, will skip again this year, even though he's expected at the White House on Thursday.
5: There's going to be a bit of a split-screen moment, because on the one hand, you're going to have the leaders of China and the US meeting in Washington, and then on the other hand, you're going to have leaders of smaller countries continuing to give speeches in a pretty empty General Assembly hall. And I think that in itself could actually send a bit of a message about where power really lies.
3: The Trump administration withdrew from the UN's World Health Organization and an international agreement to combat climate change. It also dismisses the UN's Sustainable Development Goals as part of a globalist agenda. But after dismantling the U.S. Agency for International Development, the Trump administration has committed several billion dollars to the UN Office on Humanitarian Affairs. It's run by Tom Fletcher, who's been posting videos online ahead of the UN high-level week.
6: Our trolls call us weak, incompetent, divided. But every time you hear someone attack us, ask yourself why they want a world in which the United Nations is weaker.
3: In this video, Fletcher walks around the Security Council calling for, in his words, reform with ambition.
6: The UN was not a ship that was built to stay in harbor. These are times of greed, indifference, selfishness, recklessness. And the UN was built for times like these.
3: And he's hoping the UN's high-level week will live up to that. Michelle Kellerman, NPR News.
1: Let's take a closer look at the state of the United Nations with someone who knows the place from the inside. That's Mark Malik Brown. He served as Deputy Secretary General of the UN in 2006, among several other positions there. He's also co-host of The World's Toughest Job. That's a podcast series on the challenges facing the next Secretary General. He's on the line from South Africa. Good morning. Thank you for joining us.
7: Good morning, Michelle.
1: So as we heard, the UN is increasingly seen as ineffective. What do you think?
7: Well, look, the UN is in many ways a mirror held up to the state of the world. And therefore, when the world is divided and when you have an extraordinary level of conflicts at the moment, there are 65 interstate conflicts, more than at any time since the end of the Second World War. When you have that kind of fragmented world, you know, the UN reflects it. And occasionally, under great leadership, it can get a step or two better than the state of the world it represents. But it is always tied to that. It's limited by the condition of the world more generally, let me put it that way.
1: Are there any particular issues in which you think the UN has actually done something to ease the suffering caused by these many conflicts that perhaps we're not aware of?
7: It's gotten a pretty sorry record. I mean, I think many of us who are veterans of the organization, while we recognize the difficulty for the UN Secretary General and his team to make headway on the superpower conflicts, Iran and the Middle East or Ukraine, you know, we're frustrated that we're not seeing progress on what are in some ways second-tier conflicts, although in some cases even more deadly in terms of loss of life. And notable on that list is Sudan, which, you know, has a lot of regional actors who are stoking that conflict. But it is one where the right kind of determined diplomacy that brings the players together, you know, could make a real difference. And we just don't see that happening. So, you know, I think everybody's looking to this General Assembly and the likely election of a new Secretary General as a pretty important watershed moment.
1: I think just speaking of this with people who aren't perhaps not aware, I mean, that crisis in Sudan is deemed to have caused perhaps the world's worst humanitarian crisis with, you know, millions of people displaced both internally and externally with really no sort of national actors committed to making any progress there that we are hearing. So let's talk about the leadership at the UN. Mr. Guterres' term is ending. Is it fair to say that the lack of progress over these many conflicts is in part due to failures of leadership on his end?
7: Well, partly, but it's also the gridlock in the Security Council. But I think what all of us who are concerned about this selection of the next Secretary General believe is that with a gridlocked Security Council and a General Assembly, which is just too big to play any kind of real executive role, it has 193 member states, that does create space for a creative Secretary General, a diplomatically creative one who can see where the overlaps are between the position of different countries and seize on them and drive some kind of diplomatic process forward and get mediations going. And it's that lack of engagement and energy which has been frustrating. And I think, you know, if a new Secretary General can then put some early wins on the scoreboard, she or he will build a momentum and an authority, which then allows them to tackle some of the bigger crises. And the first 100 days or so of a new Secretary General will be critical because it'll give a chance where there's world attention on that individual and the UN more generally to really turn the ship around and show that there is still energy in the old body yet.
1: As briefly as you can, are there leading candidates for the job? And do they, in your opinion, have the skill set that would be needed to try to get those early wins?
7: Well, at the moment, there are seven candidates, and the two who are leading, Rebecca Grinspan of Costa Rica, a longtime UN official and veteran, and Carolyn Rodriguez-Burkett, a former foreign minister of Guyana, who's a favorite with permanent representatives, of whom she's been one in New York. Both these two are viewed by UN insiders as very capable, decent individuals with a high level of integrity. But there is a suspicion that we probably haven't yet seen the likely winner in the race at the moment, that there are probably still more candidates to enter. And because neither of these two or the other candidates have yet ignited enthusiasm.
1: All right. That is former UN Deputy Secretary General Mark Malik Brown. Mr. Malik Brown, thank you so much.
7: Thank you, Michelle.
2: We're also following this story. The Department of Homeland Security is investigating a federal immigration agent's shooting of a man in Austin, Texas. He's a Venezuelan immigrant, and he was wounded, sparking protests. And we have a report from KUT's Mose Bushell.
8: The shooting took place Sunday afternoon during a traffic stop. The man, 28-year-old Wilber Rafael Garces Perez, was initially transported to the hospital, where he was reported to be in serious but stable condition. Homeland Security later identified Garces Perez as a Venezuelan national with a, quote, final order of removal. Nidavia Bolaños operates a paleteria, or popsicle shop, near the intersection of 183 and Anderson Square, where it happened. She says just before 1 p.m. on Sunday, she heard gunshots. When she went outside, she saw how masked agents removed a man from his car while bleeding from his back. And I said to ICE, why'd you do this? This is an injustice, what you're doing. And he didn't say anything. He stayed quiet, she told me. Word of what happened spread as videos of the shooting and its aftermath were shared on social media. Police, ICE, and public safety agents had put up crime scene tape and gathered under the highway overpass where the shooting happened across the... Protesters chanted, asesino, murderer, and lock him up.
9: A lot of people seem to believe that the ICE agent that shot this man earlier today here is still...

0: a vehicle. Maria Arisa was one of the hundreds who heard about the shooting and came to voice her outrage.
1: We're tired of this racial profiling. We're tired of ICE, you know, coming after our workers. I have a child who's dark-skinned, and I'm scared that he's going to be racial profiled and he's going to get shot.
0: As police started to leave the scene, the crowd pressed forward, some throwing water bottles or rocks. The police responded with pepper spray and retreated until all officers reached their vehicles and drove away, leaving a helicopter circling above. Later Sunday evening, Garces Perez's lawyer said her client had been released from the hospital and moved into ICE custody. She said neither she nor his family knew where he was being held. In a statement posted on social media, the Department of Homeland Security said he was in stable condition and is in federal custody pending removal. For NPR News, I'm Moz Bouchel in Austin.
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3: Coming up now on 720 on this Monday morning, September 21st. Good morning, I'm Leslie Thatcher. And a big thank you to all of you who made our pledge drive such a success last week. 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Or would always love to hear from you at kbcw.org. Anyway, 41 degrees here in Old Town Park City. National Weather Service today calling for mostly sunny skies, a high of 72. It's got some clouds tonight, 49 with just a very slight chance of a shower. Better chance of some rain tomorrow, 40 to 70% chance. A high of just 69 tomorrow, Wednesday, 71 in sunshine, 74 by Thursday. And Heber City reporting 44 degrees, again looking for mostly sunny skies, a high of 79, partly cloudy overnight with a low of 45. We've got a 30 to 70% chance of rain tomorrow, high of 75, sunny and 77 Wednesday, up to 80 by Thursday.
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3: 722, taking a look now at some news. The Summit County Council wants to convene area water companies to plan for future growth and development. KPCW's Connor Thomas reports the largest of those companies is wary of a shortfall.
7: Dave Thomas, Summit County's top civil attorney, says the Summit County Council wants to have a, quote, global conversation on water. That's what he told the board of Mountain Regional Water Thursday, and it means thinking long term with the various water providers in Summit County. Thomas saying it may be an uncomfortable conversation.
8: We're probably going to invite all the water companies to come, and I don't know how many of the water companies are going to want to talk about anything.
7: Mountain Regional is the largest but far from the only local water company. There are six major providers in western Summit County, including Park City Municipal, Gorgoza in Pinebrook, and Summit Water. Mountain Regional broached the topic of water supply at Wednesday's county council meeting. By 2040, it could have a water surplus

0: plus or shortfall, depending on how many customers it adds and how much they can serve. Roger Armstrong, a council member of 13 years, asked district leadership to speak up if they see developments proposed that the water supply can't support.
1: This is the first time in my experience on council that I've seen this forecast potential deficit with growth, and that got my attention. I've not seen that before.
0: Thomas says Mountain Regional could certainly comment on a project where the developer wants to get water from Mountain Regional. Armstrong believes the district could be legally allowed to weigh in on the feasibility of other projects if they share the same aquifer, for example.
1: You know, my head always goes to rooftops. I've been trying to beat a drum about growth and limiting growth for a variety of reasons, and water is not the least of them.
0: Mountain Regional Water's leaders are expecting to speak with council members individually in the coming weeks. Another long-range discussion with the entire county council hasn't been scheduled. Summit County is a financial supporter of KPCW. Connor Thomas, KPCW News.
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3: 7:24, good morning, but about 1,200 people spread across Park City for the community's third annual 9/11 Day of Service Saturday. KPCW's Ulibert Libre reports they helped with 44 service projects and honored first responders.
4: Volunteers pulled weeds at Summit Community Gardens, removed barbed wire at the 910 Ranch, and helped with dozens of other projects across the community. The day began with a flag ceremony remembering the September 11 attacks and honoring local and national first responders then and now. Serve Park City founder and co-director Karen Marriott says the day is meant to turn remembrance into service.
5: And how do we not forget that day, and how do we turn that into something productive where we come together as communities like we did around 9/11?
4: Marriott estimates 1,200 people volunteered, with participants spanning across generations. Allie Whittison served with her family at Summit Community Gardens and Eats.
6: It makes you feel good, and watching your kid also help out makes you feel really good, and I've got my mom here, so we have three generations today working in the garden, and it just is very special.
4: At the 910 Ranch, volunteers helped Summit County crews remove barbed wire that can impede elk and other wildlife. Summit County Restoration and Resource Manager Billy Couric says the extra hands make a difference for his three-person team.
7: So seven people showing up for barbed wire is seven people who are dedicated to a specific project and that are able to kind of help us just get important work done.
4: Couric says the service day reminds him of his country's past.
7: When we're out here on a property like this, that connection to 9/11 and just being an American and being proud of where we come from, like, this is part of the land that makes the American West what it is.
4: Marriott says Serve Park City coordinates volunteer opportunities throughout the year as well. Ulibert Libre, KPCW News.
8: Hey, this is Ty Burrell. The Eating Establishment has been a proud supporter of KPCW since the very beginning. Out of continued respect for the rules of public radio, I'll simply state a few more facts. The Eating Establishment has a roof to keep you dry, food for you to eat, and cocktails for your personality.
3: The Park City Council addressed concerns last Thursday that the mine's new basketball court wall affects city park views. KPCW's Christine Weller reports the council has decided to keep the wall for now.
9: Park City's new $20 million, 15,000 square foot community center, dubbed the Mine, is under construction in City Park. Slated to open in November, it features an outdoor basketball court and a playground. Construction crews recently completed the basketball court's north wall. It separates the court from a playground, serves as a sound barrier, and could be used for wall ball. City staff say a mural is planned as well. The Park City Council discussed concerns and whether to remove the wall Thursday. Councilmember Ed Parisian says it affects the park's views.
10: It's an 8-foot wall. It's a concrete wall. It has no other purpose. And it blocks the view when you're coming down the trail there. And now there's no view of the remainder of City Park.
9: While the council agreed the wall limits views and isn't aesthetically pleasing, the majority said the $113,000 price tag to remove it now wasn't worth it. All council members, except for Parisian, prefer to revisit the concern after the mine opens and the community has used the space. After that decision, Parisian walked out of the meeting almost 10 minutes early, saying the rest of the council should be, quote, ashamed. Park City Municipal is a financial supporter of KPCW. Christine Weller, KPCW News.
3: News time 7:28. Midway's revisiting how dogs fit into its municipal code. The city council may change its event applications to allow animals on the town square. Dogs and other animals aren't allowed on Midway's town square, according to current rules. Violators could be charged with a Class C misdemeanor and fined up to $750. But the ordinance doesn't specify how the ban is enforced, which can lead to confusion for both owners and town officials. Midway City Community Development and Planning Director Michael Henke said the regulations matter during big events.
11: Frankly, if somebody on an off day has their dog and they're on the square, chances are we're not going to catch them. Chances are we're not going to receive a complaint. But if we have an activity like concerts in the park or Swiss days, you know, we're going to receive complaints about that.
3: The council proposed adding a section to event applications for organizers to indicate whether animals will be a part of their festivities. This will matter during Christmas events when reindeer are on the square. The council said they will put up signs in the town square establishing the no animals rule, but didn't specify the language the signs will use. Dogs are allowed in Midway parks, provided they're on leash. They can be off leash at the city's Bergie Hill Park. The council will vote on the change to the event applications in the coming weeks. News time, 7:30. Coming up, NPR's Morning Edition, headline news, I should say. This is KPCW. Good morning.
12: Live from NPR News in Washington, I'm Dave Mattingly. Media outlets Politico, CNN, and MS Now say they're suing after their reporters were denied White House access. Late last week, President Trump said the news organizations were being barred from the White House because of coverage he referred to as fake news. Writing on Truth Social this morning, the president characterized the outlets' reporting as corrupt, purposeful, and pervasive. In a statement, NPR's editor-in-chief, Tommy Evans, says the network condemns the move by the White House as a blatant violation of the First Amendment without qualification. The Federal Aviation Administration is preparing to roll out an artificial intelligence platform to help manage U.S. airspace. Here's NPR's Joel Rose.
13: This tool is called Strategic Management of Airspace Routes and Trajectories, or SMART for short. This SMART system will help optimize the airspace. Basically, it will look at all of the airline flights on the schedule, as well as weather, wind, other variables, and tweak those flight plans to reduce the number of conflicts. The FAA is tapping a relatively small company called Airspace Intelligence to build it. This company has built some AI-enhanced dispatch software for Alaska Airlines and other carriers, but this is going to be a bigger and a much more high-profile test.
12: That's NPR's Joel Rose. AAA says the price of diesel in the U.S. hit another record high overnight at $6.51. This is NPR News. Economists say diesel and gasoline prices in the U.S. are high because of the war in Iran, having disrupted oil shipments in the Middle East. Iran will likely be a major focus when President Trump addresses the U.N. General Assembly tomorrow. On Thursday, Trump welcomes China's President Xi Jinping to the White House, where Iran and the future of artificial intelligence are expected to be two of the main issues discussed. Russia says at least three people were killed in the largest Ukrainian drone attack on Moscow since their war began. NPR's Charles Maines says Kyiv carried out the attack on the final day of voting in Russia's parliamentary elections.
14: The casualties came after drones struck a Moscow apartment building. An oil refinery was also attacked, despite claims by President Trump that both Russia and Ukraine had agreed to halt strikes on energy infrastructure. Russia's defense ministry said Ukraine launched some 1,600 drones, all told, with about a third targeting the capital. The attacks also came as 3 days of voting to determine the makeup of Russia's parliament, the Duma, wrapped on Sunday. Early returns showed President Putin's ruling United Russia bloc dominating the field, what the Kremlin is expected to claim as a mandate for continuing the war. Yet anti-war candidates were stripped from the ballot ahead of the vote, leaving pro-war factions the only choice for voters. Charles Maines, NPR News.
12: Stocks on Wall Street opened higher moments ago. I'm Dave Mattingly in Washington.
3: It's 7:33 on this Monday, September 21st. I'm Leslie Thatcher. Stay tuned. We'll be joining NPR's Morning Edition. And coming up in local news, Park City School District preschool enrollment has increased by more than 40% over the last 2 years. And Summit County Librarians will not remove a sex education book from its collection after a parent complained. Those stories coming up.

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1: It's Morning Edition from NPR News. I'm Michelle Martin.
2: And I'm Steve Inskeep. Maybe you've had this experience recently. You're driving past a gas station. You see the price for gas. You say, wow. And then you see the other number, the number for diesel. And that's a big wow, because it's even higher. This morning, the national average for diesel is more than $6.51 per gallon, according to AAA. That's another economic consequence of the war with Iran. And when energy is more expensive, it affects the cost of everything else. Here to tell us more is NPR Stephen Bisaha. Good morning, sir.
3: Good morning. Maybe not a good morning for commuters, unfortunately, good morning.
2: No, you're in Alabama. I assume it's pretty expensive there as well as here in Washington, D.C. How quickly are prices rising?
3: Yeah, they are rising shockingly fast right now. Like, the previous record was $5.85, and that was broken at the start of the month, and now we are already 66 cents higher than that. Most drivers, they're probably paying more attention to the cost of filling up gasoline. That's also gone up about 38 cents this month. Jet fuel has also been climbing, and that's not far ahead of Americans starting to book, like, Thanksgiving and other holiday travel. But really, diesel has seen the steepest climbs lately.
2: And why does that matter so much to the economy?
3: Yeah, talk to people filling up a diesel, and they give you a simple answer. If you want to haul something heavy, you use diesel. Diesel is literally the fuel the U.S. economy runs on. It's more fuel efficient than gas, and when you're hauling tons of furniture or wheat or candles or whatever goods you want to across the country, diesel is generally how you do it. And in some cases, the drivers filling up a diesel are passing along some of those higher fuel costs to other businesses. We're not seeing that hit store shelves necessarily yet, but we are bracing for it.
2: Yeah, sure. So this is part of the inflation picture. The Federal Reserve did just raise interest rates, which is their marquee tool against inflation. But does it help with diesel?
3: Unfortunately, not. I mean, interest rates don't really affect fuel prices. Now, higher interest rates can help tamp down other sources of inflation. Like, if diesel is the literal fuel behind the economy, borrowed money is this figurative fuel for the economy. Borrowing is how people buy houses. I mean, think mortgages. Businesses borrow to grow and build. Like, there is a ton of borrowing happening right now to fund data center construction.
2: Yep.
3: So the Federal Reserve raising interest rates is, it's all about making borrowing more expensive. And the idea is that would slow economic activity and ideally with it slow inflation. But diesel prices going up, that is not about borrowing. That is primarily about the closure of the Strait of Hormuz and other oil routes, along with high cost of refining. More expensive borrowing doesn't get more oil out of the Middle East or make that oil any cheaper to refine. So the Fed raising rates could help with other causes of inflation. But when it comes to diesel, there's not much the Fed can do.
2: NPR Stephen Bisaha, thanks for the update.
3: Thanks, Steve.
1: So let's focus on how high fuel costs are affecting farmers. We've called John Boyd Jr. for this. He is a fourth-generation farmer. He farms soybean, corn, and wheat and raises beef cattle in Southwest Virginia. He's also the founder and president of the National Black Farmers Association. Good morning, Mr. Boyd.
4: Good morning. Thank you so much for having me.
1: Well, thanks for coming, although you're already up early. So I think you're cutting corn right now. You last filled up your tractor on Saturday. How much did it cost you?
4: It costs roughly $1,000. Michelle, this is a national farm crisis for farmers. I'm paying $7 a gallon for diesel fuel, almost doubled of what I was paying last year this time. And so I'm having to come up with money that's really not in the budget. I'm already was marginalized from the president's tariffs. The war created input costs through the roof. All of these things have created a farm crisis here in America for America's farmers. We rely on diesel fuel to fill up our combines for picking corn. And this is harvest time, which is a critical time for farmers. I'm in the middle of my harvest, and the price of diesel fuel has ran through the roof right here in the middle of harvest.
1: So what do you do when you're paying double what you would have paid last year for one fill-up. What do you do? Where does that money come from? How do you handle that?
4: I haven't figured it out. I think that's what farmers are going through all over this country. You know, what are we going to do? So I'm, as my daddy would say, robbing Peter to pay Paul to find resources to pay for diesel fuel. I don't store diesel fuel at my farm, so I have to pay at the pump. I bring my truck there, put a couple hundred gallons in there, and come back and put it into my combine and try to make it work is what we're doing. And America's farmers are tough, but we're not going to make it like this because this administration has really taken farmers to a place where they've never been in this country, from the price of commodities such as corn, wheat, and soybeans. The corn is $5 a bushel, so there isn't any room to make up or add anything to it like a lot of people would think. That's the price that I'm selling corn for, and then I have to come up with the money to put this diesel fuel in there. Right at $1,000 every time I fill up.
1: So you know, the Chinese President Xi Jinping is visiting Washington this week. I believe that there was some sort of agreement that China would be buying more soybean purchases from the U.S. You remember there was a sort of back and forth, as you recall, over tariffs. You just referred to that. Are you seeing more demand for soybean coming from China?
4: No, we haven't seen China buying any more of the U.S. soybeans. But what has happened was China began to buy soybeans from Argentina after the president bailed out Argentina for $40 billion. Argentina circled back and got a soybean deal from China. The market has never really came back for soybeans. And next month, Michelle, I start harvesting, you know, soybeans. Mm-hmm. This thing has been a rippling effect. We have over 400 black farmers that are losing their farms right now that need financial assistance, and this administration hasn't done anything. All of the policies and the position that we're in is from President Trump's bad policies on America's farmers. So a lot of these farmers voted for this president three times fold, but now they find themselves losing their farm and no help from the administration and the president, who says he loves farmers. So we had a critical time, and you know, we just haven't came up with it. And in the past, we've always struggled, but this time it's so many farmers that are facing farm foreclosure right now that we just don't have the resolve or the means to help them.
1: We only have about 40 seconds left here, but how are you feeling about this year's harvest?
4: Well, it's been an uphill battle, but you know, I'm a fourth-generation farmer, and my daddy said that when times are hard, buckle up and do what we do to keep our farm, and that's what I'm going to do here.
1: Like what, for example? Give me an example. Mr. Boyd, what are you going to do?
4: Well, I'm going to keep fighting, and that's what I'm going to do. And I'm going to do what I've been trained to do from my forefathers. You know, we've been here before, and we're going to survive this administration, too.
1: All right. Well, hang in there. That's John Boyd, Jr. He's president of the National Black Farmers Association. Mr. Boyd, thank you.
4: Thank you so much for having me.
1: This is NPR News.
5: 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Good morning.
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5: Good morning, I'm Leslie Thatcher, 743, and this Monday morning, it's September 21st. Currently 43 degrees here in Old Town Park City. National Weather Service today calling for some sunshine later today, a high of 72, partly cloudy tonight, 49 again with a 20% chance of an overnight shower. And it looks like it's rain Tuesday into Tuesday night, but sunshine back on Wednesday. Heber City's at 44 degrees, again with some clouds. Looking for mostly sunny skies, a high of 79. Cloudy tonight, 45. Rain tomorrow, a high of 75, but back to sunshine in 77 for Wednesday. On the phone now with this week's Orange Cone Report, it's Gabe Shields with High Valley Transit. Good morning.
8: Morning, Leslie. How are you?
5: Doing well, thank you. So let's start with the HVT Bobsled Express project. What do we need to know about what's happening this week?
8: Yeah, a lot of folks in Park City will notice over the last week that UDOT completed their work at the intersection of 224 and Deer Valley Drive. So that's the paving project from the roundabout to Kearns. So this week, their contractor is going to be doing the final striping at that intersection. And really what's critical about that is those two left turns that go up towards Deer Valley are going to be open. And then folks will notice when you're leaving the Deer Valley area, you'll have the ability to make two right turns onto Park Avenue going north. So that's going to be a change that should help move more folks out of there when it gets busy.
5: Okay. Also, some of the existing bus stops are supposed to be getting an upgrade. When is that going to happen?
8: Yeah, so that is going on starting now. So we are working actively at Olympic. We're working at Silver Springs, Old Ranch, Canyons, and Meadows. And this is something we're really excited about because, you know, there are residents along this corridor in these areas that have been asking for these improvements, you know, for the better part of 5 years. And, you know, the message has always been, hey, we will do that with the BRT project. And really those are being installed now. So we're really looking forward to those local bus stops being improved, ready for, you know, this winter season.
5: Yeah. So when you say improved, how so?
8: Yeah, so a number of them are going to have larger boarding areas, so bigger concrete pads. There will be benches, shelters, improved sidewalks that connect you to the street that comes into the intersection. So really excited to take a giant leap forward from the pole in the dirt type bus stop.
5: Okay, and that was certainly one of the things I have heard over the years is just access to the bus stop. So, I mean, it's like if people have to go, you know, slough through 3 feet of snow, it's like that's not easy to get to. So it sounds like there'll be some kind of concrete or something where it can get plowed or shoveled.
8: That's correct. And again, those sidewalks that connect you to the local neighborhoods, they connect you.
5: Okay. Let's see. Well, so construction starting to wind down, other work that people should be able to look out for over the next few weeks then?
8: Yeah, you know, you just read off the weather report and those temperatures are starting to come down, but we do have one final paving date coming up next week. So you're going to see our crews getting ready from that. So that section from Ute to Olympic, we're also working at the east side of 224 right there at Silver Springs and Old Ranch. And then there's also a couple locations on the trail on that east side that we're going to tie up as well. So you're going to see our crews getting ready for that, finalizing the grade. And then also something else you're going to see is our crews are getting ready to pour curb and gutter over by Canyons. And then also they're going to start doing some work between Payday and McPullen. And I bring those up because those are things that were all scheduled for next year that we're going to be able to get started and make big progress on this year.
5: Yeah, and that you have mentioned that you have been ahead further than expected just due to the good weather this summer. So when do things just all get buttoned up? I mean, when will we start to see the orange cones go away?
8: Yeah, so you're going to look for that probably mid to late October. So they've got these paving operations going on next week. They're going to do a little bit of curb and gutter tie-in the following week. And then at that point, they're really starting to button up the job for the winter and doing restriping. And we'll have everything back to normal by the end of October.

0: that a little bit wider to give drivers a little more space and also balance the safety of workers on that east side.
1: Sure. Okay. Gabe, anything else you want to mention?
0: That's all. I appreciate it, Lindsay. Okay. Leslie, thanks a lot.
1: Thank you. That's Gabriel Shields with High Valley Transit. 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
1: Park City School District preschool enrollment has increased by more than 40% over the last 2 years. As KPCW Zula Britt Libre, some students, though, are behind in those state benchmarks.
3: 217 students enrolled in Park City School District's four preschools this year. That's up from 154 students in the fall of 2024 and slightly higher than last year's 208. Park City School District preschool director and coordinator Missy Shawburn says last year about 90% of Park City preschoolers met state pre-kindergarten entry and exit profile, or the PEEP, literacy and math benchmarks.
4: The PEEP is really one-on-one with the teacher and the student, and it's point to the rectangle, point to the square, doing your colors, your numbers. Do you know your sounds of your letters? Do you know your ABCs?
3: Shawburn says while the bulk of the district's preschoolers are 86% proficient in literacy and 88% in numeracy, 61% of multilingual learners met the standard. She says the district has created a five-year plan to narrow the gap.
4: Next year, we're really going to be looking at labeling everything in the classroom with English and Spanish and really looking at the Frog Street curriculum and making sure there's hands-on things for our MLL kids.
3: Shawburn says next steps will include boosting oral language support to better prepare students for kindergarten. She says the long-term goal is for all multilingual learners to meet the mark. Ula Britt Libre, KPCW News.
1: It's 7:51. 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Good morning.
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7: From Marketplace in Washington, I'm Kimberly Adams. President Donald Trump and Chinese leader Xi Jinping are scheduled to meet later this week in Washington. U.S. and Chinese officials met yesterday in New York to try to pave the way for some kind of agreement on AI. Marketplace's Nancy Marshall-Genzer joins me now with the details. Good morning, Nancy.
8: Good morning.
7: What type of AI agreement are we talking about here?
8: Well, the Treasury Secretary Scott Bessent met with the Chinese vice premier yesterday, and Bessent told reporters after the talks they'd agreed to set up a U.S.-China AI dialogue. The intent here is for both sides to have a common understanding of the benefits of AI, but also potential threats. And Bessent said the U.S. had proposed what he called a notification mechanism for AI-related incidents that could affect national security.
7: Did anything more concrete come out of these preliminary talks?
8: No. And of course, you remember Kimberly, Anthropic co-founder and CEO Dario Amodei published an essay calling for a slowdown in AI research and better monitoring of it. But Bessent didn't talk about the two sides agreeing on any limits on AI research or development. Bessent told the Financial Times the important thing was just to talk with the Chinese about this. And he says they'll probably meet again in 2 months. The Financial Times quoted Bessent as also saying that the U.S. was concerned about things like AI agents going out of control and AI cyber threats.
7: What was China's reaction? Does it look like they're on board?
8: Hard to say, Kimberly. The Chinese state news agency Xinhua did acknowledge that issues relating to AI

0: AI were discussed at the meeting. China is worried the U.S. wants to restrain its development of AI. On the other hand, U.S. companies have accused China of copying American AI models.
1: So are Trump and Xi expected to discuss AI at their meeting later this week?
0: They are expected to. The groundwork has certainly been laid out for them. They do have some common concerns around AI. The U.S. and China are both worried about AI attacks on their infrastructure, everything from their financial systems to their electrical grids. And there will be more meetings later this year where the two sides can discuss this. China is scheduled to host the Asia-Pacific Economic Cooperation Summit in November, and the Group of 20 is set to meet in Florida in December.
1: Thank you, Nancy.
0: You're welcome.
1: And just this morning, Treasury Secretary Scott Bessent was on CNBC revealing more details on what the U.S. wants in a potential AI agreement.
2: We want to open a communications line, an incident line, so that we have constant communications, especially in the event of some kind of an incident.
1: Let's do the numbers. The Dow Jones Industrial Average is up 148 points. That's 0.3%. The S&P 500 is up 0.7%. And the NASDAQ is up 1.2%. The 10-year Treasury yield is down at 4.97%. Let's check on oil prices. Brent crude is down more than 3% this morning, trading at $100.57 a barrel. West Texas Intermediate crude is down almost 4% at $96.31.
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1: The war in the Middle East appears to be escalating as the Houthis continue to attack key sites in Saudi Arabia over the weekend. For a check-in on what that means for the markets and the broader economy, I'm joined now by Julia Coronado, founder and president of Macro Policy Perspectives and a professor at the University of Texas, Austin. Good morning, Julia.
4: Good morning.
1: I want to start with energy prices because the situation in the Middle East is not getting better. If anything, it's getting worse. And yet oil prices are actually down this morning. What's going on?
4: Well, I have to confess that is a bit of a mystery. It does not look like things are getting better. But if we step back, energy prices are hovering near $100 a barrel, which is a very elevated price. So there may be some ebbs and flows in the market, but it does not look like a quick resolution is coming.
1: And even with oil prices down today, we are still seeing these really high gas prices for consumers. How are we seeing that show up in the broader economy now?
4: Well, we're seeing it show up as a broadening in inflation, and that is something that we are also hearing from Fed officials, that typically when there's a gas price shock, central banks will look through that. They won't address that with higher interest rates because it hurts consumer purchasing power. But when we start to see that spread through the economy in higher airfares and higher shipping costs on goods, then they have to start to respond to that. And we've had some confirmation this morning from a Fed official that, yeah, probably higher interest rates are here to stay for a while.
1: Chicago Federal Reserve President Austin Goolsbee spoke in London this morning, but we're expecting to hear from several other Fed officials throughout this week following on their interest rate decision last week. What are you expecting to hear?
4: Again, more of this, how they're thinking about interest rates. Will there be more rate hikes necessary to address inflation? How are they seeing the inflation backdrop? And really, there was a lot of support for the rate hike. So I would expect to hear that from other officials. This was not a contested decision. It was unanimous.
1: When should everyday consumers expect that rate hike from last week to show up in their lives?
4: Consumers are already seeing it in higher mortgage rates, higher borrowing costs for really any kind of borrowing, whether it's car loans or personal loans or credit cards. Interest rates are higher. Money is more expensive. So that will ultimately work by reducing demand. And that will hurt things like housing, which has already been weak. But this is the pain that comes with bringing inflation down.
1: Julia Coronado is founder and president of Macro Policy Perspectives. Thank you, Julia.
4: My pleasure.
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4: Live from NPR News in Washington, I'm Corva Coleman. President Trump goes to New York today ahead of the speech he will give tomorrow morning at the opening of the United Nations General Assembly. His remarks will come as the world watches the ongoing U.S. and Israeli war against Iran. Today, Trump will meet New York City Mayor Zohran Mamdani at the mayor's mansion. Stocks opened higher this morning as crude oil prices dip. NPR Scott Horsley reports the Dow Jones Industrial Average gained about 120 points in early trading.
5: Crude oil prices dropped to their lowest level in 11 days, with the U.S. benchmark falling below $100 a barrel. The drop in oil prices comes despite fresh attacks by Iran-backed Houthi rebels on targets in Saudi Arabia. Retail fuel prices in the U.S. continue to climb. AAA says the average price of regular gasoline inched up to $4.47 a gallon, while the price of diesel fuel pushed further into record territory, averaging $6.51 a gallon. Treasury Secretary Scott Bessent says talks with his Chinese counterpart in New York over the weekend were very successful. President Trump is set to host Chinese President Xi Jinping in Washington later this week. Scott Horsley, NPR News, Washington.
4: President Trump is vowing to create an AI force to oversee the technology's development. But as NPR's Bobby Allen reports, AI industry insiders have been surprised by the announcement.
6: In a Juice Social post, President Trump compared the AI force to the Space Force, a new branch of the military Congress created in his first term. But what the AI force would look like, what powers it will have, and whether it needs congressional approval are all open questions. Trump also wrote that in addition to the new AI entity, he will appoint an AI czar to monitor the industry. Trump's announcement comes as fears grow in Washington about AI's rapidly advancing capabilities, and it follows several instances where AI agents autonomously hacked into companies, and former AI employees spoke out about the societal dangers of the powerful technology. Bobby Allen, NPR News.
4: The ex-husband of Lindsay Clancy is speaking about the strangulation deaths of their three children in Massachusetts. A mistrial was declared in Massachusetts in his ex-wife's prosecution. Patrick Clancy told CBS's 60 Minutes that previously he did not know much about postpartum depression and illness.
7: I could piece together what it was like to be really, really anxious or depressed, but I didn't know how to manage a postpartum illness. I think mental illness has this ability to be tragically deceptive, so I'm sure there are things that I didn't see.
4: 11 of 12 jurors in Lindsay Clancy's trial were prepared to acquit her of criminal responsibility, suggesting that they were prepared to accept her defense of postpartum psychosis. You're listening to NPR. Three news organizations are suing the White House after President Trump said he would block them from entering. CNN, MS Now, and Politico say the government cannot decide what the press reports or publishes. Trump wrote on social media today he is assaulting, quote, fake news. NPR has issued a statement in support of the news organizations. The statement says the White House has blatantly violated the First Amendment, and NPR condemns it without qualification. Princess Diana's brother has a memoir coming out tomorrow. In it, he describes private conversations he said he had with then-Prince Charles in the wake of Diana's 1997 death. NPR's Lauren Freyer reports from London.
8: In his book, Earl Spencer details arguments over Diana's funeral procession. He says he objected to a palace plan to have the then 12 and 15-year-old princes, William and Harry, walk behind their mother's coffin. He says Diana wouldn't have wanted her sons to go through that. Nearly 30 years later, Spencer describes then-Prince Charles's reaction.
9: He went ballistic, would be the right term.
8: Speaking to the BBC, Spencer alleges Charles was ranting.
9: And then he said, "We'll forget her soon enough."
8: After that, Spencer says he hung up on the man who would later become king. The palace denies this account. In a rare rebuke, it issued a statement saying fraternal grief can cloud reason. Lauren Freyer, NPR News, London.
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11: Good morning, I'm Leslie Thatcher, 8:06 on this Monday morning, September 21st, back to like regular programming here again. A big thank you to all of you who called in during our pledge drive last week. We sure appreciate your continued financial support. We've got 44 degrees here in Old Town Park City, and you can repeat that in the Heber Valley. And on the phone with us from the ABC Forecast Center, we've got meteorologist Cedric Haynes. Good morning.
12: Happy Monday, KPCW listeners. It's time for your forecast for the Wasatch. Back on this Monday, we are looking at partly cloudy skies as we go throughout the day. Should be an overall pleasant day for us. Temperatures climbing into the lower 70s for us in Park City. We'll see those high temperatures climbing into the upper 70s in the Heber Valley. Again, a mixture of sun and clouds with a few more clouds increasing by late this afternoon and evening. An area of low pressure off the California coast will begin to move our way as we go into late this evening and tonight. That will give us a chance of an isolated scattered shower or storm overnight into the early morning hours. Chances of scattered showers and storms increase to likely as we go throughout the day on Tuesday. So take the rain gear with you if you're going to be out and about on your Tuesday with the chance of scattered showers and thunderstorms throughout the day. I think they'll build and increase throughout the afternoon hours. Right now, I'm not expecting the chance of severe weather, but there is a chance of a couple of rumbles of thunder and some lightning, and of course, those downpours out there. So be aware of that, again, as we go throughout your Tuesday. Of course, Tuesday is an important day. It is the fall equinox, which arrives shortly after 6:05 p.m. in the evening time hours, and we're looking like we're going to still have a chance of a few showers around, tapering off during the evening. But again, the fall equinox, of course, kind of an indication of more of the sun being kind of equal lined up, and that means that we'll be looking at things pretty average across the state before we start to lose more of that daylight heading into the weeks to come as we start to cool things down. Meanwhile, as we go into your Wednesday, sunshine, temperatures will climb into the low 70s for you in Park City. We'll be in the mid to upper 70s in the Heber Valley. As we go into your Thursday, look for plenty of sunshine, temperatures in the mid 70s in Park City. We'll be around 80 degrees for your high temperature in the Heber Valley. By the time we get towards Friday, look for lots of sunshine, temperatures in the 70s for highs, mid 70s in Park City, low 80s in the Heber Valley. And the weekend looks nice. Low 70s in Park City, upper 70s in the Heber Valley. That's a look at your latest forecast for the Wasatch Back. I'm ABC4 meteorologist Cedric Haynes.
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11: Good morning. I'm Leslie Thatcher, 8:08. Again, on this Monday morning, September 21st. Stay tuned. Coming up on the local news hour this morning, I'll be checking in with Park City Fire District Marshal Mike Owens. Later on, Live Like Sam co-founder Ron Jackenthal and programs director Jessica Parker have details on the upcoming gala as well as their fall youth programming. And finally, Snyderville Basin Recreation District Director Robert Parishin with an update on the proposed $71 million bond the Summit County Council considering about putting that on the November 3rd ballot at its meeting Wednesday. Then stay tuned for Mountain Money. Today's guests include local developer Rory Murphy talking about affordable housing. He was involved in the Engine House development and will share his insights from many years in the affordable and workforce housing space. Then Kimberly Turner, Senior Vice President of Consumer Lending at America First Credit Union, discusses auto loan refinancing and the potential benefits to consumers. All of that coming up on Mountain Money, of course, heard every Monday from 9 to 10. And a reminder that Mother Nature may have called a timeout on Friday night football, but the game isn't over yet. The Park City Miners return to Provo tonight to finish what they started against the Bulldogs. As we reported, again, that was shut down due to lightning. Park City trails 7-0 with time still left in the second quarter, and we will be there when play resumes. So tune in tonight, 7 p.m. for live coverage of Park City right here on KPCW, streaming live at kpcw.org, and go Miners. News time, 8:10.
14: 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I love our great community and all the amazing nonprofits that make it the fantastic place it is. And it's a pleasure to support the KPCW Local News Hour with Leslie Thatcher to stay up to date on the critical issues facing our community, as well as the human interest stories that are the heartbeat of our town. 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
11: Taking a look now at some local news, Park City Municipal staff and council say a shortage of workforce housing comes with negative impacts. KPCW's Christine Weller reports the City Council is revisiting its affordable housing strategy.
15: The Park City Council is trying to figure out how to balance workforce housing needs with other community priorities, like low density. They discussed the topic at a study session Thursday. It was the first in a series of study and work sessions meant to help city staff establish an affordable housing framework. The council agrees the city needs more accommodation for local workers. Councilmember Molly Miller worries area ski resorts and businesses will struggle to attract workers if there isn't enough. Councilmember Bill Sirocco agreed, saying Deer Valley East Village is already impacting the city, especially when it comes to mid to upper level jobs.
16: I've talked to Stein Collection, I've talked to St. Regis. They're having well-experienced employees being poached frequently now because of the hotels that are moving in over there.
15: City Housing Manager Sarah Weinman said part of the problem is workers don't want to commute to Park City when there are other options outside of town. She said much of the workforce also doesn't feel like locals.
17: One thing that we've heard from the chamber is that some businesses are having a hard time retaining employees because they don't feel that they are part of this community and that they can just go get a job elsewhere.
15: She said a lack of affordable housing also exacerbates traffic congestion. Miller said having more of the workforce live in town will support schools. The Park City School District has had declining enrollment for years. While the council agrees the city needs more affordable housing, building it is a challenge. The city wants to have housing for 15% of workers by 2032, when the workforce is projected to grow to about 10,200 employees. Staff estimates almost 1,900 housing units are needed to meet the guideline. As of August, the city has over 800 affordable housing units available, with over 170 under construction. That leaves a gap of over 860 units. The council is working with developers to build affordable housing on the 5-acre Bonanza Park site bordering Kearns Boulevard and Bonanza Drive, as well as on 10 acres in Clark Ranch near Quinns Junction. The city has received pushback on the Bonanza Park project from a resident group called Place PC for months. Opponents are advocating for various alternatives, including open space and an arts district. Sirocco was concerned the council won't be able to meet affordable housing goals due to this kind of resistance.
16: My fear is with a big number, we are not going to get the political support in town. I'm trying to think of how can we get to where we want to be without frightening the people that we need to support us to get these things done.
15: The council asked staff to gather more data on how locals feel about affordable housing now to help guide future decisions. Weinman said land is another barrier. While the city has parcels available to build affordable housing, many are difficult to build on because of the mountainous terrain. She said resident preference for low-density projects add to the challenge.
17: There's always this catch-22 of it's great to build smaller projects, but when we don't have a lot of property available, we're going to have a really hard time getting to that 15% goal.
15: The council identified land on Woodside Avenue, where the senior center currently sits, as a great spot for affordable housing. Council members are already working on plans to build a new senior center on the Mawinney parking lot across from the Park City Library. They are aiming to complete it by 2029. The council was in favor of starting housing plans on the Woodside parcel once the senior center project is fully approved, though Sirocco had concerns about working on so many capital projects at once. Council members plan to talk more about how short-term rentals and seasonal workers come into play at future meetings. Park City Municipal is a financial supporter of KPCW. Christine Weller, KPCW News.
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11: It's 8:15 now. Good morning. I'm Leslie Thatcher. It's the KPCW Local News Hour in studio now with an update from the Park City Fire District. I have Fire Marshal Mike Owens. Good morning.
19: Good morning.
11: So let's start with just getting a recap on the wildfire season. I'm guessing that's hopefully behind us at this point.
19: You know, for the most part, I think we can say that it is, at least up in our area. As we saw this weekend, wildfires can still start. And they can still go. They still take a little bit of time to put out. But up here, we've hit the point where we're starting to hit the dew point every night, which is great. That cools the fuels down, makes them a little bit wetter. So that's a nice thing to see. Also, the temperatures aren't quite as high as they have been over the summer. So, of course, you know, any fire that starts, it's going to be a lot easier to put out. So there's still that risk out there. We don't want people to just think that they can go start doing crazy things. But, you know, it's the rougher part of the season is certainly past us.
11: Yeah. We've also got a lot of soil saturation, yeah?
19: We do. You know, this rain that we've had over the past couple of weeks, the hail that we've had, holy cow, can you believe the weather we've had the past week? It has made a lot of difference in the moistures in our fuels and in the ground.
11: Yeah. And then the fire restrictions, are they lifted here for the Park City Fire District?
19: They are still in place. They'll be in place through the end of October. That's the way that they were put in. And the intent there is mostly just to keep people a little bit on their toes. We want, they've been reduced for sure. Mm-hmm. So, for a while within Summit County, you couldn't have a campfire. Now it's okay to have a campfire as long as you have that permanent fire ring in the ground and you have running water. So we're back to the point where we were early on in the summer rather than in the middle of the summer.
11: Okay. And what did we see here within the district in terms of wildfire? I mean, we're okay?
19: You know, within the Park City mm-hmm. Fire District, we were sitting pretty good. We had one fire that was human caused that was along the roadway. It was just a small fire that the firefighters were able to get out before it grew too big, caused by some debris falling off of a vehicle. The rest of our fires, and there's really only a handful of them, were lightning strikes. So, you know, a lot of credit really goes to the community for seeing those happen, getting us up there pretty quick. We only had one that extended more than one tree. So it was a very moderate season. The rest of Summit County, we were able to help out both North and South Summit a little bit on their wildland fires, which was, you know, it's always a good thing to do. But here within the Park City Fire District, the community did an awesome job.
11: Yeah, and I know that, of course, you were there in North Summit when the fire reached into the Hennifer area. What about the rest of the state? Did you head down south at all?
19: We did a little bit throughout the state. We have two wildfire crews who are dedicated to fighting wildfires, not just in the state, but also outside of the state as they're needed. So we were able to send resources with some of our firefighters to California, Oregon, Montana, Washington, and they were out for a good portion of the summer. They did a total of 6 deployments, which is it's a good number of deployments to do throughout the summer. They were certainly busy. Each deployment lasts between 14 and 16 days, and then they come back for a couple of days, just get a few days rest, and then they get shipped out again. So we were able to go throughout different places in the West, and it's really kind of a neat program because it allows our firefighters to see these really big fires that we just don't see here in our community. They come back to our community, and then they're able to work with our existing firefighters to teach them the techniques that they've learned.
11: Yeah. And I know that Park City Municipal is working on its wildland urban interface policy, the WUI as it's known. And I'm guessing, can part of your success this year with, I mean, an extremely hot, dry season as we kind of came into it until just recently, your aggressive chipping program, your wildfire home assessments, I mean, is that helping here?
19: I think it absolutely is. I don't want to cast shade on any other community, but when you look at the other communities throughout the state, you see the communities that are doing a lot of work, such as the Park City and the Snyderville Basin community, and you see a level of awareness that you just don't see in other places. And in these other places, that's where you tend to have a little bit bigger fires, a little bit more, you know, a few more fires. So the awareness that our community has is really quite amazing. One of the big criticisms that we hear is, you know, someone who does the chipping, the frustration, I guess, is probably a better word than criticism. They say, I can only do my part. My neighbor's not doing their part. So there's this concept in wildfire fuel mitigation where if you do a little bit and then someone down the street does a little bit and then someone down the street a little further does a little bit, now you have a larger cumulative effect. And so I think that plays a lot into our dynamics here as well.
11: Okay. Do you have some numbers on your chipping program? Because it's pretty aggressive.
19: Man, I'm so proud of my chippers this year. This is one of the best crews I've ever had. They did an incredible job. They were fast. Most people, once they had their piles registered, the piles were processed within a week. Even these guys, I haven't had a crew move as fast as these guys moved. A little over 1,200 is what we did this year, which is more than last year. The most we ever did was 1,400 and change. But that was during COVID when people were at home chipping a bunch of wood or cutting down a bunch of wood.
11: Yeah. Okay. Has that wrapped up then for the season, or are you still?
19: It has. My chipping crew is done. I have one chipper who's still just finishing up the program, getting some things cleaned up. But we're no longer taking registrations, and we've chipped all the piles that met all the requirements of the program, which, I mean, really great kudos to the community for the amount of work that they did to keep my chippers as busy as they were.
11: Okay. And again, those will start back up next spring.
19: Absolutely. Yep. Yep. We have some pretty neat plans for next spring. Bigger, better. And it should be a pretty great, you know, the program's continuing to grow, so it'll grow greater.
11: Okay. The district, I know, also performs wildfire home assessments. How many of those did you do?
19: Oh, man, Leslie, these were so great this year. So we did just over 30, which doesn't seem like a big amount, but when you think about what it actually means, we saw some neat things happen. So first of all, the program itself is a program where we are able to meet with homeowners on a one-on-one basis and educate them about how a fire would approach their home. So it's not just a community-wide, hey, you know, these are some things you can do to protect your house. This is something that you can do specifically to your house to harden it, is the term that we use, against a wildfire. So we get to spend about an hour or so with the homeowner walking around their home, talking about the principles of wildfire wildfire preparedness. And during that time, we cover things such as maintenance of their house, little things that you wouldn't think of, you know, watching for places where leaves gather. It's really a neat program. And what I saw this year that I've never seen before is I started seeing communities, they wanted more, right? So someone would schedule something for their whole street. So we'd be able to do a couple houses on their street with you know, many more people. So we were able to reach out to a lot more people. It was a pretty cool thing. I can't tell. I can't tell if you can tell. I'm a little excited about it.
11: Yeah, so those have also wrapped up for the season, or do you do those constantly year-round?
19: We will continue to do those, usually until it gets too muddy to walk around someone's house. You know, we don't want to be sloshing through the mud, and certainly once the snow falls, that's the end of it. But those can generally go well into October. And then when they end, we usually start those around May of next year.
11: Okay, and they're free of charge?
19: Absolutely free.
11: Yeah, and I know that Park City Municipal also does something. Are they very similar? Is that what
19: they are? They are. Park City Municipal has some laws that govern how you can remove vegetation and what happens when you remove that vegetation. So the program that we have doesn't cover those laws. Park City Municipal's does. The Park City Fire District, we do the assessments outside of Park City Municipal, and then Park City Municipal does their own. The principles that are taught how to harden your home, those are exactly the same.
11: All right. And you told me that Fire Prevention Week is coming up. You would have thought that would have been like in June, but we do it after the fact.
19: Well, we do have Wildfire Awareness Month in May. So we have that going for us. So Wildfire Prevention Week happens the first week of October every year. And last year, the subject matter was all about lithium ion batteries. We've seen a lot of dangers that come out of those. In fact, the new fire code that's been adopted by the state of Utah, most of the changes were around those lithium ion batteries, how they're stored and how they're used and how they're charged. This year, wildfire preparedness. This year, the Fire Prevention Week subject is all about charging those batteries. So something that people may not consider is that the batteries the technology in the batteries has really improved in safety over the past several years. But what we really have to be careful of is the chargers that we're using. You know, if I go to a manufacturer and I buy their charger, it's going to cost me several times more than what I can just pick one up in, you know, off of a discount website. And the problem is the one from the discount website does not have the same features or the safety features especially built into it. And so those are where we're starting to see fires, is not in the charger, but the charger not protecting the battery.
11: Okay. And how do these even start? Did they just get too hot? I mean, they're left on the charger? I mean, and do the fires happen, you know, just combustion, or is it because it's plugged in?
19: So the batteries themselves, if a battery is just sitting there, generally it's okay. You know, there's no energy moving around in there and it's just fine. When energy starts to move, there's always heat that's created. The way that these batteries, especially the lithium ion batteries, are made, they're very, very small pieces in there or membranes. When those membranes get breached, then the chemicals join a little faster than they're supposed to and things go bad from there. So our goal here is not, you know, like I said, the battery technology has gotten better over the years, where the battery itself can shut down if it notices it's getting too hot to where that membrane is going to be damaged. But the chargers, not so much. So when the chargers are just pumping energy into the batteries, that's when we can start to see problems. That's really the most dangerous part of battery usage, is when it's being charged. You know, if it's just being used in your car like it's supposed to be used, you're usually fine. If you're just sitting there, it's usually fine. If it's being charged, that's where we see some weird things happening.
11: Okay, so I guess the tips for that are just don't leave it plugged in overnight, or?
19: Oh, absolutely not, no. And that's, well, when do you charge your phone, Leslie? It's probably overnight, right next to your bed, right? And again, remember, we're focusing here. It's okay to do that when you have the right equipment. So if your phone comes from whichever manufacturer and you're using that manufacturer's chargers, those chargers are made specifically to work with that device. If you've picked something up online that's, you know, you paid $5 when you're paying your manufacturer $20, then, you know, those are the things that have the potential to cause problems.
11: Oh, so we're not just talking e-bikes. We're talking cell phones, too.
19: We're talking cell phones. We are talking e-bikes, you know, a lot of the micromobility devices. People who have many, many batteries, all, you know, they have a bank full of batteries that they're charging all at one time. And you know, Leslie, not just the bikes, but also your power tools. You know, a lot of things that we don't think about. They all have batteries in them. We just drop the battery in our garage and let it sit there on the charger till we need it next time. And those are the things we really have to watch out for. And again, usually that's okay when you're using the manufacturer's products. But when you're using these cheaper products, which is really the word that we're trying to get out, you have to be careful with those.
11: Okay. Mike, anything else?
19: You know, Leslie, I just really appreciate you having us here. I love this community. They've done an incredible job this summer. I can't thank them enough for the work that they've done and just the awareness that they have. It's because of our community that we are as protected as we are. They make our job a lot easier, and I appreciate that. And I appreciate all that you've done for us over the years as well. It's been great chatting with you.
11: Okay. Thanks, Mike. It's Mike Owens, Park City Fire District Fire Marshal. 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It's 8:27.
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11: 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Good morning, I'm Leslie Thatcher. It's the KPCW Local News Hour. Well, in the studio now with an update from Live Like Sam, I have the co-founder and executive director of the organization, Ron Jackenthal, along with programs director, Jessica Parker. Good morning to both of you. Thanks for being here.
22: Good morning. Happy
23: Good
22: to be
23: morning.
22: Here.
11: Let's see. Ron, first, you hosted the largest gala ever, I think, held in Park City's history last year, and you're going to do it again next month?
23: That's what they say. Yes. Yeah. Our next gala is October 10th, coming up in just under 3 weeks. And it's the 11th anniversary of my son's celebration of life. And we're so excited just to be able to bring community together. You know, mental and emotional fitness is what we are about. Our community really gets, we get physical fitness. And, you know, our journey is really trying to help elevate mental and emotional fitness and its importance.
11: Yeah. And maybe just to take a step back and tell us a little bit about, you know, the foundation, Live Like Sam. Sam was one of the most optimistic persons out there. Yeah.
23: He was. Yep. So Sam is my oldest of two kids. 11 years ago, Sam was the men's overall U.S. Junior National Freestyle ski champ for under 18. When he was 15, later that year, after his 16th birthday, he had a ski accident training in Australia. He was in the hospital for a month, and ultimately he passed away. And in his honor, we have created a foundation really supporting his legacy, helping youth, really just helping them live their best of their best life.
11: Okay. So what do you hope to accomplish then with this year's event, besides having a great community celebration?
23: Yeah, so the nice part about, I think, for us is that we don't necessarily come from the nonprofit space. So we're kind of party first, nonprofit second. And, you know, this is such a generous community. There's so many beautiful organizations. They've been having galas for 20, 30, 40, 50 years. You know, we're still learning. But I think it's been fun. Like, we get to lead by having a great time. And that's sort of the catalyst for getting people in the room and then sort of Trojan horsing the ability to then share why mental health is such an important issue and really talk about the impact we're making with our eight programs that Jessica runs.
11: All right, and we'll talk about those in just a second. So tickets are still available online?
23: Yes, so livelikesam.org. We are about 90% sold out, so I'm very excited about that. And a similar format to last year, just, you know, a gourmet dinner and a really fun cocktail hour. We probably have the largest silent auction in the community. Between the live and silent auction, there's over $400,000 worth of trips and packages and dinners. So it's some really exciting things that you can, if you want to give to get, that's the way to do it. We are also excited about people that just want to support youth mental health in our community and give to give.
11: Okay. As Ron mentioned, Jessica, the gala directly supports the eight free programs that Live Like Sam offers. Maybe give us a sense of how that money kind of translates into the services for local kids and their families.
0: Yeah, certainly. Well, over half of our students in Summit and Wasatch County are experiencing mild to high depressive symptoms. And what Live Like Sam does is we want to help give them the tools to guide them through those and hopefully prevent those, right? We're not there to face the crisis with them, but we are there to hopefully prevent that crisis. And so that could just be through providing programs like that instill belonging and connection and that build resilience and community and provide a trusted adult mentor in our youth. And that's what a lot of our programs are doing, whether it's Thrive, which is an evidence-based program building well-being skills and coping mechanisms for students, or our Sages and Seekers program, which is coming back to Park City in partnership with the Senior Center. And that program provides youth a trusted adult mentor that gets to check in with them every single week, that supports them, that helps to build social connection. We also have our Live Like Sam Fam Club at the Park City High School. And that club is an amazing club where it's youth-led. And sorry, I have to take a breath. I talk so fast. It's a youth-led club, and students are able to create their own culture that they hope to see in their schools. They're helping to promote resilience. They're helping to promote kindness in their school. And they're also normalizing talking about their well-being and that it's normal to ask for help. So these are three programs that we're really proud of that are happening this fall that we hope that you all will join us for.
11: Okay, so are the programs being run through you or like Sages and Seekers, or has it been, I guess, also through the Senior Center, yeah?
0: Yeah, yeah. Mm-hmm. So Live Like Sam is running the programming in partnership with the Senior Center. Like, they're generous to host us and, you know, provide their audience this amazing resource as well to connect with youth in the community and mentor these youth.
11: Yeah. Are you seeing any particular age groups or issues where you're seeing kind of the greatest need from the Wasatch Back youth?
0: Yeah, I mean, the SHARP data was a little scary with suicide ideation. You know, 10th and I think 8th and 10th graders' suicide ideation statistics were decreased, which was amazing. But 6th graders, their statistics were starting to rise for suicide ideation. And that's really scary. Like, the younger kids really need support. And so we definitely want to be able to provide and fill that gap for young kids in middle school specifically. to have all these protective factors that we can hopefully offer them.
11: Yeah. And I guess for parents listening, Ron, I mean, who think maybe one of these programs would be helpful for their child, how do they get involved?
23: I mean, you go on our website. We sign up for our newsletter. I think we're really very forward about what our programming is and how often we run them and ways to sign up. You know, I look at some of the evidence-based programming we're doing, and we're seeing just great results from kids. But we also get to hear it from the parents, which is really beautiful. Like, I had a parent come up to me over the long weekend and just say that your programming, specifically Live Like Sam Fam, like, changed her daughter's life. And she went on to share exactly why. And it really took this very shy kid and gave her a voice, and really just has helped her with her confidence and to become a leader in the community. And then with Sages and Seekers, where we're typically matching teenagers with sages, so those are the seekers of wisdom, and sages over 55, a lot of these kids don't have a trusted adult in their life. And so we get feedback from some of these kids that, like, it's just amazing that they can share. Like, it's a multi-generational program where they get to share kind of their concerns and their optimism, and they get to learn from people who've been around for a lot longer than they have. And some of the adults, I mean, these are empty nesters, and they miss being a parent or a grandparent, or their grandkids are too far away, and this is their chance to give back and to interact with local youth.
11: Okay. So you meet the kids where they are. I mean, you get to, I guess, you know, for the kids, like, in the Wasatch Back, I mean, how do they do it?
0: Yeah, so just location-wise, like,
11: Wasatch County, I guess I meant to say.
0: Yeah, so in Wasatch County, we partner with the Wasatch County Library, and that's where we're hosting Sages and Seekers. And then we are bringing it back to Park City at the Senior Center. So that is where Park City's, or Summit County, can join us there.
11: Yeah, and then like the Thrive and the, you know, the Live Like Sam Fam.
0: Yeah, so Live Like Sam Fam is at Park City High School, again, a youth-led club there. We hope to grow it in coming years to Ecker Hill Middle School and hopefully to Wasatch County to share those resources. And then for Thrive, registration will open for Thrive Session 2 fall Session 2. This week, and so you can find that registration link on livelikesam.org/thrive.
11: Okay, and is that also available at Wasatch County?
0: Yep, that's for the entire Wasatch Back. So Summit and Wasatch County can sign up for free.
11: Because that's done online, is that right?
0: Completely
11: right, so
0: virtual,
11: so kids don't
0: yeah.
11: need to be shuttled somewhere.
0: Mm-hmm, yeah. Exactly, yeah.
11: Okay, let's see. Leadership Park City's Class of 32 chose a countywide mural project at its service project, working with artist Anna Nizzoni to create some collaborative murals highlighting causes and community values. We know that murals have been completed, Park City Legacy Lodge, and I think Live Like Sam's got one going to happen as well, Ron?
23: We do. We're midway through it. So Serve Park City, we gathered probably 20-some-odd kids this weekend. They met with Anna. They helped collaborate. There's a 10-by-11-foot wall right across at the base of Legacy Lodge outside, across from the ticket office. It's a very prominent location. And Anna created the background. Kids had put their handprints and words of affirmation. Anna's coming back in today. And between today and the end of the week, she'll complete the project. But it's essentially an image of my son. It's Sam, a very lifelike image of him. She's a brilliant artist. You've seen. She's incredible. And it's a lifelike image of Sam with the word resilience. And, you know, as an organization, we stand behind resilience. It is not a matter if life's going to throw a curveball at you. It's just a matter of how often and how hard and how well prepared you are. And resilience is one of those things that you can actually learn. We can teach resilience. We can train to become more resilient people.
11: Yeah, and kids are naturally resilient, you know?
23: They are, but we have to remind them, especially in a digital age today, there's not a lot of resilient messaging happening over Snapchat or Instagram. So we really just have to continue to remind them that they have the ability.
11: Yeah, and I guess why do you think public art is maybe a useful way to start conversations about mental and emotional wellness?
0: That's a great question. The public art that I was actually a part of on Park City Day of Service was a Live Like Sam Fam project. They created We had a committee come together this summer of youth, and we talked about what social issues that they were passionate about. They decided sustainability was something that they all wanted to get behind. They came together. They organized all of this. They created a mural, and it says, "You get to choose." And it's this image of Park City, the beautiful mountain, and then on the one side is trash. And we made it all from recycled materials from Recycle Utah. So bottle caps and Tetra Paks, which can't be recycled, were put all over this mural that the students designed and created. And they want to put the mural up in like poster form all around the community just to remind people we get to choose. Like, take a moment, care about where you're putting your waste. You know, you can't throw it away. So again, just this art, this idea of art creating a message, right? And people were just so intrigued with what we were doing. So I think that in itself was getting across to people. I think that the fact that youth got to come together, especially I saw a lot of winter sports school students where Sam went to winter sports school, and Sam's legacy lives on there really beautifully. They showed up and for Sam and added to that mural, which was really special. Okay. And got to write, you know, what resilience means to them.
11: Great. Okay, let's see. October 10th, that's the date of the upcoming gala, livelikesam.org. Anything else you wanted to mention?
0: Let's see, October 16th is when Sages and Seekers registration will close. So it will start on October 19th and 20th, whether you're in Heber or in Park City. So please register for that. You can find that on our website as well. And then Thrive registration will close just around Halloween. So register for fall session 2 for Live Like Sam's Thrive program before then. And what else do we have going on? There was maybe one more thing I mentioned.
23: Any volunteer opportunities?
0: Oh, man, we always have volunteer opportunities. Look on our website. We would love to have you at our upcoming tabling events or anything. It gets you involved in the community, gets you having conversations. It's a really special place to be, so come volunteer with us.
11: Okay. It's Jessica Parker and Ron Jackenthal with Live Like Sam. Thanks so much for your time this morning.
0: Thanks,
23: Leslie.
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2: What's up with the construction on 224? It's for High Valley Transit's new bus rapid transit line called the Bob, with its own dedicated lane that will be finished by 2028. The Bob means less traffic for everyone between Kimball and Old Town Park City. High Valley Transit is a proud supporter of KPCW.
11: News time now, 8:42. Good morning. Well, Summit County librarians will not remove a sex education book from its collection after a parent complained. KPCW's Connor Thomas reports the decision comes as book bans have swept public school shelves statewide.
3: Sex is a Funny Word by Corey Silverberg and Fiona Smith is a sex education book its authors say is geared toward children between 8 and 10 years old. The Summit County Library Board of Directors unanimously decided not to remove it from shelves Thursday. The board was responding to a parent who filed a complaint over how the book characterizes gender. A few people argued against removing the book Thursday, including Snyderville Basin resident Leslie Kristoff. Kristoff says she is against censorship.
22: It's not about whether I or anyone else likes or dislikes a specific title. It's about the right of people in our communities to read books that represent a diversity of viewpoints, even if I or you or anyone else disagrees with them.
3: The Park City chapter of Let Utah Read also submitted a comment in favor of keeping the book. The group has campaigned against a state law allowing public schools to prohibit access to books the law defines as obscene. As of Friday, 37 titles have been banned from public school shelves in Utah because three or more school districts voted to remove them. Authors are suing to overturn that law. Sex is a Funny Word has not been banned in public schools. The anonymous parent's complaint to Summit County appears to focus on the book's treatment of gender. The book does not treat gender as a binary, and the parent's complaint reads, quote, "There is only two genders." Library board member Heather Hoyt said before Thursday's vote that she read the book and didn't like it either, albeit for unrelated reasons.
5: Even though I didn't like this book, and even though I really recognize the comments, she sounded very, very angry, and I can recognize that anger. But that's not the whole perspective, and we don't just serve, the library serves so many different people.
3: Other library leaders also reviewed the book and found it to be age-appropriate. County Councilmember Megan McKenna, a non-voting board member, recounted what a librarian recently told her.
6: She said, a book challenge is a sign of a healthy library. Mm-hmm. And I hadn't heard that before. And the more I think about it, I really do appreciate that our library here in Summit County is able to offer a variety of materials.
3: For Christoph, keeping the book on library shelves keeps parents in the driver's seat.
22: Removing a book from a public library is making that decision for all families and is interfering with parental rights as to how best to educate and inform their children. It's subjective and an active form of censorship. It goes against our fundamental rights to free speech and a free idea of exchange of ideas. And thank you very much for allowing me to make this statement.
3: No one spoke in favor of removing the book at Thursday's meeting. Connor Thomas, KPCW News.
11: It's 8:45, waiting for Snyderville Basin Recreation Director Robert Parrish to call in. We'll get to him as soon as he does. Well, the Park City Police Department's bomb-sniffing dog, Bruno, has been released from the hospital after a successful surgery. The department said last Thursday its canine is officially on the mend after he fell from the U.S. Highway 40 overpass Tuesday morning while helping investigate a suspicious device along the road. The dog was flown to a veterinary hospital in Salt Lake with two broken legs and a broken jaw. He underwent surgery Wednesday afternoon. Officers say Bruno still has a long road ahead of him and thank the community for its support of the canine and his handler. Well, about 1,200 people spread across Park City for the community's third annual 9/11 Day of Service Saturday. KPCW's Ula Britt Libre reports they helped with 44 service projects and honored first responders.
7: Volunteers pulled weeds at Summit Community Gardens, removed barbed wire at the 910 Ranch, and helped with dozens of other projects across the community. The day began with a flag ceremony remembering the September 11 attacks and honoring local and national first responders then and now. Serve Park City founder and co-director Karen Marriott says the day is meant to turn remembrance into service.
9: And how do we not forget that day, and how do we turn that into something productive where we come together as communities like we did around 9/11?
7: Marriott estimates 1,200 people volunteered, with participants spanning across generations. Allie Whittison served with her family at Summit Community Gardens and Eats.
24: It makes you feel good, and watching your kid also help out makes you feel really good, and I've got my mom here, so we have three generations today working in the garden, and it just is very special.
7: At the 910 Ranch, volunteers helped Summit County crews remove barbed wire that can impede elk and other wildlife. Summit County Restoration and Resource Manager Billy Couric says the extra hands make a difference for his three-person team.
25: So seven people showing up for barbed wire is seven people who are dedicated to a specific project and that are able to kind of help us just get important work done.
7: Kirk says the service day reminds him of his country's past.
25: When we're out here on a property like this, that connection to 9/11 and just being an American and being proud of where we come from, this is part of the land that makes the American West what it is.
7: Marriott says Serve Park City coordinates volunteer opportunities throughout the year as well. Ula Britt Libre, KPCW News.
26: Kids start forming opinions on alcohol as early as 8.

0: ballot. On the phone is the director of the Snyderville Basin Special Recreation District, Rob Parrish. Good morning, Rob.
1: Good morning, Leslie.
0: So as a quick update, you approached the county council earlier this year with a $150 million bond. I can hear an echo. I need you to kind of pull down that level for me, if you could.
1: Okay, hold on. Is that better?
0: Yeah, much better. Okay. They weren't comfortable with asking voters for that amount of money, and you basically cut that in half now. So what is the Recreation District asking voters to approve November 3rd?
1: So, yeah, so the initial amount was based on our public input. You know we had our public engagement in May through July, and really we're asking the residents what they wanted. And so really that $150 million price tag came with kind of what everybody wanted, and recognized that that was probably outside of the budget range of what people wanted. So we were looking at what we needed, and that's kind of what the county council, what they advised us in July, was that really focus on what the needs are. So that's where we came up with the $71 million, which really is in line with the 2024 strategic plan. When we did our survey back then, assessing community needs, and we'll be able to program for that. Now, the bond has already been approved to be on the ballot, so it is going to be on the ballot already. That's what they voted on in August. So they are going to forward it. We're working with county elections, so voters will see the bond initiative on their ballot on November 3rd. And then so the presentation this week is, it's required by law that we have two public meetings. We have a public hearing and then a public meeting. The first public hearing, which is this Wednesday night, is really going to focus on the financials of the bond. Really, what is the impact of the tax we're asking for? How it would affect each household and what it's going to pay for. I will have some information on updated programming for what we think we're going to be able to get within that funding. To meet the needs of the community, and that would include the two facilities, one at East Canyon and one at Silver Creek, the Silver Creek Village facility being more of a larger rec center and a smaller community center at East Canyon, which is the Klein Dolly property that the county is working on with a developer for the housing in that area.
0: All right. So,
1: so that's what we have.
0: The notice estimates the cost to the owner of a $1 million primary resident at about $121 a year. Is that the best estimate today?
1: Yes, and that's based on both Zions Financial, who is the Zions Public Finance, is a company we're working with on issuance of the bonds, and our bond attorney just doing a calculation based on what the mill rate would be for us to raise that $71 million and pay for it over 20 years, and using, as I mentioned in one of the county council meetings, so our median house based on Utah and U.S. Census data, and I think the most recent data was in 2023. So it's a couple years old, but that's the statistically significant data we can use. Median house is $1 million. And we're also providing kind of what that would be per $100,000 of value. So residents can, you know, do some easy math. If their house is more or less, they can use a multiplier of $100,000 to get what it is. But yes, it's approximately $120 per year for that median $1 million fair market value house.
0: Okay. What would the bond cost for the owner of a second home or business?
1: They pay the higher rate. So the business rate that they would be paying for business, I think, is about double that. We're looking at, for business, it would be approximately $219 a year. And that would be the same for a second or non-primary resident as well. So for primary resident, it's $120. And for a business or second homeowner, it's $219 a year.
0: All right. Now, I guess how much do you actually expect to borrow? I mean, you get will the entire $71 million be issued if approved?
1: No. And so that's really what this is that we're asking the voters to approve up to that amount. So if we line the facilities and get them to cost less, then absolutely, we're not going to borrow more than we need. We want to borrow exactly what we need to build the facilities, but the authorization would be for up to a maximum of $71 million.
0: All right.
1: So it's kind of like, you know, when you go to apply for a mortgage to buy a house, you know, you figure out what your maximum is, and then you shop for a house that's below that. You know, sometimes you have to go up to the maximum, but in an ideal world, we'd get the facilities we want built for less than $71
0: million. All right. So can you tell us the specific things that are going to be those at Silver Creek and those that will be at a smaller version in East Canyon or Klein Dolly?

0: So what we have planned for Silver Creek is definitely was a focus mainly on fitness and wellness. We'll have about 15,000 square feet, cardio, weight training, fitness studio, includes some space for youth fitness, some multi-purpose rooms and cardio areas. We are planning a smaller aquatics facility. While we went in the spring, we were looking at about almost 20,000 square feet. We've cut that in half, really focusing on aquatics because that is something a lot of our community respondents have said that they're interested in having. We're still planning on a climbing facility because, again, a good chunk of our respondents within the community have had an interest for some indoor climbing. And we'll also include some community and youth space, space for our camps, potential childcare, drop-in childcare, so families can come work out and the younger kids can have a place to go, including multi-purpose space that the community can use for, you know, whatever they want, whether they want to rent the space for birthday parties or community groups want to have meetings. We'll have some multi-purpose there at Silver Creek Village. And then at East Canyon, we're planning at least one indoor court, so about a 7,000 square feet multi-purpose, which would be similar to the current field house where it's a multi-purpose basketball, volleyball, pickleball, because that'll help us kind of deprogram and deconflict the space we have with our current field house. We're also including multi-purpose space and some flex space. So again, so we can have senior fit, we can have yoga, we can have aerobics, a smaller recreation area that we may be able to program for some fitness, not as large as what we're planning at the field house or at Silver Creek Village. And then of course, you know, locker rooms, restrooms, and then just multi-purpose space. East Canyon will also have restrooms that are accessible from the outside because we are planning to have outdoor amenities as we build out phase two and have additional things on the property.
1: That's what I was going to ask. As you kind of get into any construction, I mean, would you consider building something that would be you'd be able to add on to if needed in the future?
0: Yes, we are planning the buildings to be modular. The Silver Creek Village facility, for example, is that we know that there's a large amount of the community that wants an indoor field, similar to what we have at the field house. And it may not be in the budget for us to build the building around it, but we are going to plan for building the field, and then we would at least put the foundations in place to hold the field in so that if we came up with funding at a future date, that we could go ahead and put the building on top of the field without having to do a whole bunch of new construction. And the buildings are planned to be modular. We're planning the space that's at East Canyon that if we needed to add another indoor court, we could easily add on to the building in the future as the district grows and as future needs arise.
1: So all of this money would be used to for new recreation facilities as opposed to address aging infrastructure?
0: Correct.
1: All right. The district, I believe, already has some existing general obligation debt. How does this proposed borrowing fit into that overall debt load?
0: So we currently have bonds that are out there. We have the existing bond, the 2015A, and then we have other two with the 2015B and the 2017 bond. And both of those two series bonds are actually slated to be paid off in the next few years. So one of the bonds will actually be paid off by 2030, and another one will be paid off by 2034. And so if we look at those, so as the current bond debt comes on, we're already going to be looking at, by the time residents are paying for, depending on when we schedule the draw, because what residents need to understand is even though we vote for it in November and if it passes, we're not going to immediately draw the money. We're not going to draw it until we actually need it. We're going to have about a year of design and other things we need to go through. So it may be late 2027, early 28 before we even draw on this new bond. And then we'll go through that process. So over the next 4 to 5 years, the two existing bonds will drop off. So as they drop off, residents will see their tax bill from and actually reduce.
1: That public hearing, again, is happening this Wednesday at the Summit County Council meeting. They'll be meeting at the Richland Services Building. Real quick, let's move to Runnemunk. I have just a minute. What are you doing there right now? I know there was some resurfacing happening.
0: Yep, we went through a process where we had to resurface and rehabilitate some of the trails. So that's been going over for the last 3 weeks, and the contractor should actually be wrapping that up this week. So during the process, we've been closing Runnemunk during the week, reopening for the weekends. But that process is going to wrap up this week, and it'll be fully open by this weekend, and construction's done. And then we have two other projects, so people may be paying attention to the Trailside Wheels Park. We were going to break ground on that this fall, but we decided to delay until the spring. We're working through some permitting and conditional use permit issues with the county, getting our plans in place. And so we've decided, instead of breaking ground this fall and shutting down for the winter, we're just going to delay that till spring. So it'll be done next summer. And then the other thing we have is coming up is the smaller playground at Trailside for our 2 to 5 year old. We have that being redone, and we plan a grand opening for that on the 9th of October, which coincidentally will also kind of tie in with a kind of a birthday party for Basin. Because on the 6th of October, Basin Recreation turns 40 years old.
2: Wow.
0: So we'll have a little bit of a celebration to open the new playground and have a birthday celebration for Basin. We'll invite residents to come out and take a look at the new playground, have some hot dogs and birthday cake, and have a ribbon cutting for the new playground.
1: Okay. Rob, I appreciate your time this morning. Thank you.
0: Thank you very much.
1: That's the director of the Snidaville Basin Special Recreation District, Rob Parrish.
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1: You've been listening to the Local News Hour here on KPCW Park City. I'm Leslie Thatcher. Stay tuned. We've got headline news. Coming up, Mountain Money. It's 9 o'clock. Time for news.
5: Live from NPR News in Washington, I'm Corva Coleman. The TV news organizations that pool their resources to record the president and the White House have agreed to stop covering White House events. They're citing President Trump's decision to ban three media organizations, CNN, MS Now, and Politico. All three organizations are suing the government over the ban. NPR's David Folkenflik says now the TV pool says it won't cover the White House.
6: This morning, the White House sends out guidance about who's going to be the pool. It was CNN's turn. There's nobody listed. Why is that? Well, the other networks have said, essentially, we're not going to step up and fill the gap. If you're tossing out CNN, a strike against one of us is a strike against all of us. And notably, Fox News fully embracing that. Its White House reporter is, or Chief White House reporter, Jackie Heinrich, is the head of the White House Correspondents Association. She's made clear also that she sees this as a violation of First Amendment rights.
5: NPR's David Folkenflik reporting. The cost of fuel continues to skyrocket. AAA says the average price of diesel is more than $6.50 a gallon. Farmers are seeing increasing financial pain. John Boyd Jr. is the founder and president of the National Black Farmers Association. He's in Southwest Virginia. Boyd says the cost to fill up his tractors has nearly doubled.
7: But we're not going to make it like this because this administration has really taken farmers to a place where they've never been in this country. Mm-hmm. From the price of commodities such as corn, wheat, and soybeans, the corn is $5 a bushel, so there isn't any room to make up or add anything to it like a lot of people would think. That's the price that I'm selling corn for. And then I have to come up with the money to put this diesel fuel in there, right at $1,000 every time I fill up.
5: He spoke to NPR's Morning Edition. Turkey says it's ready to provide Saudi Arabia with military help following missile strikes on the Saudi capital by Iranian-backed Houthi rebels based in Yemen. NPR's Hadil Alshelchi reports a defense pact was signed last month by Turkey, Saudi Arabia, and Pakistan.
8: In a press conference, Turkish Foreign Minister Hakan Fidan said Saudi Arabia may require, quote, military assistance, especially on, quote, some technical issues. Fidan said Turkey was ready to assist with those needs, but didn't outline exactly what they may be. Some experts say it could involve air defense systems. In August, Saudi Arabia and Turkey, along with Pakistan, signed a pact called the Mecca Joint Defense Agreement. It features a provision similar to NATO's Article 5 that an attack on one country is an attack on all and a promise to share defense intelligence. Turkey is also a NATO member with its second largest military. Fidan has previously cautioned Saudi Arabia not to get dragged into the U.S. war with Iran.
5: You're listening to NPR. Treasury Secretary Scott Bessent says the U.S. and China are talking about setting up an official dialogue about artificial intelligence. The idea is to allow both countries to communicate about AI-related incidents involving national security. This comes ahead of this week's meeting between President Trump and Chinese President Xi. Officials in Austin, Texas, say that ICE agents shot and seriously wounded a Hispanic motorist yesterday. The man was taken to the hospital. The Department of Homeland Security says he is in federal custody and will be deported. There's no word on why he was shot or if federal agents have taken him out of the hospital. The brown bears of Alaska's Katmai National Park and Preserve are massive, and starting tomorrow, they'll face off in the annual Fat Bear Week competition. They're vying to become the weightiest champion. From Alaska Public Media, Ava White prepared this report.
2: The Katmai National Park bears are global celebrities, and Fat Bear Week is about celebrating how plump the animals get from feasting on massive sockeye salmon runs. On Tuesday, 16 rotund rivals will square off in a bracket-style competition for the title of fattest bear. Sarah Bruce is a park ranger at Katmai.
9: There is no such thing as too fat of a bear. The fatter a bear is, the healthier that bear is.
2: The 16 heavyset hopefuls will face off in the competition, which opens for online voting at fatbearweek.org Tuesday and runs through September 29th. For NPR News, I'm Ava White in Anchorage.
5: And I'm Corva Coleman, NPR News in Washington.
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11: Good morning, and welcome to the September 21st episode of Mountain Money. Beautiful day here in the Wasatch Back. I'm Kevin Kennedy, your co-host, and I'll be joined by Roger Goldman, your other co-host, in just a few minutes. We have a great show for you this morning. We'll kick it off by speaking with longtime developer Rory Murphy to get his take on affordable housing here in Park City. He discusses some past projects, including Engine House, and briefly opines on the future. 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
14: 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Morning, Rory. Thanks for being here.
15: Good morning, Roger.
14: Okay, Rory, let's start with a little bit about you just to set this up. 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
15: 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We were a New York Stock Exchange listed company. When we sold it to Talisker Corporation, at that point, both Hank and I left, and that's when I went on to do Silver Star and everything else.
14: So, yeah, let's do a little bit about that. Tell us some of the projects that you have worked on here in the Park City area as a private developer.
15: Well, Hidden Meadows, all of Empire Pass, King Road Parcel, Silver Star, King's Crown, The 820 project, where Harvest is. And then just by virtue of doing what I've done, I've been kind of pulled into a myriad of other projects on more of an ad hoc consulting type basis.
11: And the latest was Engine House.
15: Latest was Engine House.
11: And that is an affordable housing
15: It is. Yep.
11: Project.
16: We're going to get to Engine House with some detail. But let's, before we get to Engine House, were any of the other projects, did any have affordable housing components? Or was that your first?
15: No. I started with the affordable housing about 20 years ago out in, actually in the Jordanelle. We owned some property out there. And we did Fox Bay in conjunction with Peter Cook's group. I learned a lot of lessons there, some good, some bad, about how affordable housing, you know, can be manipulated. After that, I went to, we had a nice affordable housing component at Silver Star, significant on-site, works great. We have a significant affordable housing component at King's Crown. Then, of course, after that was Engine House.
16: Why do you think affordable housing is important to this community?
15: It's critical. I mean, we've been having this discussion ever since I got here, and the fact that it's coming up again, I guess I'm not surprised. We had a lot of people come in, you know, right around COVID, and they maybe don't know the history we have. I got to kind of step back. The beauty of Park City in, you know, the old days that people talk about was, you know, we could be at a bar, you would be a Lyft attendant, Kev would be a millionaire, I would be some guy that worked on your car, and we'd all sit there, and the caveat was, are you a good person, and do you get along?
16: Oh, and can you ski bumps?
15: Exactly. You know, I mean, there were critical variables there. But the but you know what I'm saying? It was like, and then we started to lose that in the 90s as Park City became gentrified. But we made a conscious effort that these people are the backbone of the community. I mean, none of this works. None of the ski areas, none of the restaurants, none of the stores, none of City Hall, none of that works without workers. And then, you know, so what happens? We have 15,000 cars coming in every day. And that obviously creates a huge amount of problems. And I'm sorry, in a roundabout way, I'm getting to the impacts. Traffic, parking, employee retention, wage escalation, service quality. I mean, I could go on and on and on the impacts of not having a workforce that lives in town. You know, right now, I'll stop there.
16: So, Rory, some of the projects that you started mentioning from 20 years ago, were those projects where there was a requirement imposed by the county or the city to have an affordable housing component in order to get the development through?
15: That's correct. And that was really the onus behind a lot of the affordable housing initiatives in past years. And that was all on the expense of the developer, and it was supposed to offset the impacts of more resort-oriented housing.
16: And then how would that work from a developer's perspective when you're looking at a potential development, you've got that requirement? I guess you have to sit down and pencil the numbers and try to balance those affordable units where you're probably not going to – obviously you're not going to make as much money versus the ones where you're selling at market rate.
15: That's right. And it just becomes a number on the balance sheet if you go into it understanding that and working it into the project, you just do the best you can. I mean, you're not going to pencil an affordable housing project, you know, not with construction costs being what they are. Obviously, labor right now is just very, very difficult to understand and to pin down. But you can't make an affordable housing project cost effective unto its own.
16: And the ones that you were doing back then, were those ownership or rental opportunities?
15: Those were all ownership. And, you know, and I, for a while, I really liked the ownership model, except that some people don't play the game the way they're supposed to, and that gets a little bit frustrating. So the rental, obviously, you have a lot more control over how that remains affordable as it goes forward.
17: Now, with the rental, who owns that? Who is collecting the rents? Is it the city?
15: No, it is. Well, we have a partnership, and it's myself, Ryan Davis, and Jay Fisher Corporation. Mm-hmm. And basically, with one of these LIHTC projects, you spend the first 8 or 9 years paying off all the loans and everything else. So it's...
16: All right, let's take a step back and set the stage for what we're now talking about. We've sort of gotten directly into the current Engine House project. And the Engine House project, you've alluded to, you're going to do a big rental project. You talked about this concept of LIHTC financing. Let's zoom back a little bit and explain what that is and why it's so important in creating a project like this.
15: Well, I'll be honest with you, Raj. I have a partner, Ryan Davis, and he is the LIHTC wizard. Mm-hmm. I understand enough about it to be dangerous. You know, I can give you some high level.
16: That's what I think. I think for our audience to understand, they hear that word, and it sounds like a light bulb. You know, it's LIHTC, right? But to tell, what is it? Why is it so important?
15: Well, LIHTC ends up being a grant, basically, from the federal government. Interestingly, taking a step back, LIHTC has created more homes in the United States than any other single housing initiative that has ever taken place. Millions of homes. And so it's a very effective tool. And companies that have high tax concerns, they will buy into these LIHTC programs to get the tax credits. The way it works, it's basically bonded, and you're paying back. Gosh, and I really like. I wish Ryan was here so I could kind of give you a better.
16: But in big picture terms, it is a highly favorable loan program. You're paying a very low interest rate. Correct?
15: That's right.
16: Okay, so and what that enables you to do when you sit and pencil in, I'm going to build this many units. I've got this much land acquisition costs. I've got to borrow this much money. It enables you to create a facility where the rents can be substantially lower because you're, have I got this right? Because your costs are lower? Is that basically it?
15: Exactly it.
16: And so when you're sitting around planning an engine house project, you need that financing to make it work. Also, you need to have a reasonable land acquisition cost, right?
15: You just hit it right on the head. Land basis is the single most impactful criteria in any project, and with an affordable project, particularly an affordable project in Park City, you just can't afford anything near market value.
16: And how did you get the land for Engine House?
15: It's a joint project with Park City Municipal Corp. Park City Municipal Corp. bought the land from Mark Fisher and Jean-Paul DeJoria. And I was involved in the sale on the seller's side. And so I worked with the city, and the city acquired the land under the auspice of doing the Arts and Culture District. And, and obviously that has taken right and left turns. But
16: that's another story. We'll
17: not today.
15: But that's did I answer your question?
16: Yes. And let's take what I'm trying to do is help the audience understand how did a project like Engine House come together and why is it so hard to do something like that? So you got the land in a partnership with the city. Tell us about when did you start sort of really thinking about the project that became Engine House and what were the first steps?
15: Well, but it would have been about 2018, 2019. It was a while ago when we first kind of threw in on the RFP, a request for proposal from the city. There's maybe a dozen groups threw in on that. On how it worked is we went through a process. The city had picked out a panel, and the panel were the judges, and the judges interviewed all of the interested parties and narrowed it down. You ended up getting shortlisted. You're coming in for the interview again. And then the next thing you're off and running. But in the meantime, you're coming up with concepts and you're running them by planning staff, planning commission, city council, until you get one where at least the majority of people are nodding their heads. And then you move forward with that. In our case, it was we want the maximum amount of affordable housing on that site that you can possibly put there. And, you know, I don't like to operate outside of the land management code, so I don't go for variances. I just don't. And, you know, it's you torturing yourself if yeah. you do. And so the we went in there. Our project was entirely within the LMC. And the you know people have accused us. Oh, you got a height exception. You got four stories. Well, please read your land management code because if you do an affordable housing project, you can do four stories. And so we did. You know, and we stepped back that fourth story. But it's a that project was entirely within the Park City's code.
16: And how many units in that project?
15: 123.
17: And how many are full?
15: We still have about three market rate units left.
16: But all the affordable units are gone.
15: They were gone as of basically the week of July 4th.
16: So what does that tell you? The demand that you basically sold them out almost immediately. It wasn't quite like a Taylor Swift concert, but it was it was still pretty quick. What does that tell you about the need in this community?
15: Roger, the need is overwhelming. It's just so... You know, you read these things. Well, you know, some guy came out with his very simplistic economic explanation in the paper last Saturday. And it's like you don't understand. These people, you have to go through a process of proving your income, proving your assets, all these things. And it takes weeks to get approved. But they go through this and they are then qualified to be in affordable housing. If they were not in affordable housing, they would not live in Park City. We made the choice as a community for years and years and years that this is an important thing. And for me, it's the intangible benefits of having actually other people in the city that is the most important thing.
17: And it also cuts down on traffic because if they're in the city and they're on the bus line, they could take the bus to work.
15: That's right, Kev. And that's one of the common misconceptions with this, you know, the 5-acre tragedy, I call it, because it's just gotten so stupid. But in any event, they think, it's going to add this much more traffic. No, it's not. It's going to bring traffic down. You're going to have that many less people driving into town. So the other day I talked to Maria Mendoza, who is our leasing person at Engine House. And I said, so Maria, because you can't track people's information, but, you know, you can get a pretty good idea. And I said, Maria, how many of those people work in town? She said, 99%. Mm-hmm. 99%.
17: And is that in city limits or does that include like,
15: in
17: out
15: city
17: the junction?
15: Limits. No. Okay. I mean, the wages here, you're 20 to 30% higher than you are even at Kimball Junction. Hmm. I mean, because of its town, everyone knows it's difficult to get in here. Why would I, as a service worker, when I can walk a block, make $25 an hour, or I can drive into Sandy and make 18? You know, I mean, it doesn't, you know, economically speaking, it makes no sense.
16: And just so people can get a sense, I suspect you're not going to have the exact numbers at the tip of your tongue, but you might. Tell us a little bit about the nature of the income restriction. What does it take to be able to live there in terms of AMI?
15: I'm going to get this wrong. It's going to be a good, you know, best guess
16: high
15: answer.
16: Level, yeah.
15: It's about $65,000 mm-hmm. for an individual, if I remember right. And it does fluctuate. They recalibrate that every 2 years. It's based on a HUD equation. And then they slice it into, are you in a rural area? Are you in an urban area?
17: And does it change if there's a family? Because I know Engine House has quite a few families. I see a bunch of kids running around and stuff.
15: It does. It depends on the wage earner. Mm-hmm. So if you have two wage earners, they can make up to X. And I'm not exactly sure what that is, Kev.
17: Yeah.
15: You know, I should know, but it's but in any event, that's how it works. The dependents don't figure into that.
17: They don't.
15: Income max. So okay. It's
17: Yeah, so if they have a couple of kids in high school who have some jobs around town, that's freeing.
15: I wouldn't think so. I mean, I know they can get pretty pretty tricky about it. You know, they, you have to comply. I mean, middle of the road comply, or they can just turn around and say, yeah, your funding's due today. So, you know, so, yeah. So,
16: and do the residents have to reestablish their eligibility on a periodic basis?
15: No. Once you have qualified and you are in a unit, you can't be forced to leave because you got a raise. Okay. Is basically how it works.
17: Okay. Well, that's good. So you can go outside the income barrier, and because you're a good worker, and you get there on time because you can walk.
15: Exactly. Right.
17: Makes sense.
15: Yeah. No. Over time, you know, they accommodate the fact that people do get increases in wages, particularly at that service level.
17: So you had said that it was pretty much full by the week of July 4th. How long from the time it opened till it was full with the affordable housing?
15: Six months, which is light speed. If you have a project like that, okay, the pattern in Salt Lake thus far, because it's the first one that's ever been built in Park City, they tend to lease somewhere between 5 to 10 units per month, all right? We had a lease up of 12 to 18 months was what we were contemplating. Now, in our case, leases, we had, the demand was so high. I mean, we're putting in 20 people a month. That was the fastest lease up of an affordable housing project in Utah history.
17: Okay. And in looking at it right now, it's a success.
15: It's a staggering success.
17: To you as a developer slash owner and to those who are living there.
15: Well, I will put the caveat that we as a developer should be a financial success. So it's more of a labor of love.
17: Yeah.
15: But it's no, I'm just kidding. It's a fantastic project. And, you know, and I'm happy to take people through it. The amenities will blow your mind, all right?
17: Oh,
15: the amount of stuff that we have in there, the cool things, the gym, the yoga room, the parking, the bike room, the ski room, the clubhouse, all these rooms we have for kids. We have arcades for the teenage crowd. And, that is a livable, wonderful place to live. And people are going to be proud to live there, well, for at least the next 99 years, because that's how long the lease lasts.
16: So Rory, are you planning any other projects that will have an affordable housing component?
15: Not in town.
16: Mm-hmm. And because?
15: It's too poisonous.
17: Mm-hmm.
15: You know, there's just a group out there that's going to poison. And, it's just too poisonous.
17: Okay, so I don't know much about affordable housing, how it all works. So the costs are the land, as you had mentioned, and then obviously the materials and the labor.
15: That's right.
17: And permitting takes a little while, just like any kind of construction. Do you get a fast pass into it because it's a city-supported project?
15: No. You have to go through the same process that everyone else does. The process in Park City, as I think we all know, is pretty arduous. But, you know, you bring up a very good point that right now, with the current policies in place, you know, construction depends on immigrant labor. I'm not going to make the distinction between legal and illegal. It's what the current policies have done is they have dampened all of that.
17: Yeah.
15: So even the guys that, you know, we know had green cards, we know had work status, they're not coming because they're too paranoid right now.
17: Yeah.
15: And they're, you know, they don't want to get swept up in one of these things. So consequently, labor costs have gone up, 30-40% in the last 2 years. And then commodities costs, it's just impossible now with the tariffs in place to really pinpoint commodities to where you can put a pro forma together. Because, you know, lumber goes up by 20-30% in a day. And so the until things settle down at the administrative level in this country, I'm not going to move forward. I mean, it's just too much chance, too much risk, and you know, and the margins are too tight.
17: Yeah. So we were talking about the ownership on affordable housing, and those people often have lease restrictions. They can't sell it for too much more. You know, they can't sell it for market rate when they're finished living there. It's a certain percentage per year, from my understanding. Now, do developers and builders have the same kind of restriction where you cannot make a certain amount of money on that deal?
15: The way it works with for sale product that is in conjunction with a development is the city sets those prices, and the increase rate that you referred to, it's 3% a year. And so the that's what your unit is worth, is if you bought it for 100 grand, the next year you can sell it for 103. Now, you may not sublease it. You may not rent it by the night. You know, there's all these restrictions in place. And, you know, and honest people, you know, do the right thing. There are those that don't.
16: And one of the problems we've seen with the ownership model has been that it may be affordable today, but if we're talking about condominium projects, costs of HOA, costs of the roof, costs of the various common things can start creating an issue where the actual monthly cost becomes unaffordable.
15: That's
16: and
15: right.
16: I think that's one of the big drawbacks of one of the big concerns that people have about the ownership model.
15: That's right. And these are lessons we've learned over time that, you know, HOA costs are there. You got to pay for your water. You got to pay for your sewer. You got to pay for your insurance. So the HOA costs need to be figured into the affordability. The biggest concerns then beyond that are capital concerns. And, you know, so what happens when your roof is 20 years old and needs to be replaced? And those costs oftentimes are not as well covered as they ought to be.
16: And I take it that historically, people probably have not been, for lack of a better term, actuarially accurate in the sense of seeing up front that I'm going to have an HOA fee that has a sinking fund for my roof that anticipates those future capital costs. Because that means the HOA cost monthly cost is higher. But if you don't do that, you end up with the snap where 10 years later, you've got a massive increase that creates a real problem for residents.
15: That's right. And that does affect the affordability equation. Yes. And so you have to balance all of these things.
16: We could have a longer conversation with housing experts about this issue of ownership versus rental, because it's a vibrant debate among about housing economists.
17: Let me just get a couple more stats, if it's all right with you, Rory. If you let's say you build a big housing, you know, it's for sale. You know, the places are going to be purchased. What percentage have to be low income compared to market rate?
15: Well, that has varied over time. It was 10% for a long time. They upped it to 20%. And for some reason, I think the Utah legislature got involved. And I believe now it's at 15%. So if you do easy math, 100 units, you must then have 15 affordable.
17: So if it's 15 affordable, let's say a condo project, 100 units, 15 are affordable, and as we were just discussing how HOA fees can go up, what if the other 85 people say, you know what, we need to build pickleball courts and a big park, and that's all going to cost this much? You suddenly get an assessment, and the 15 units that are on low income or affordable can't swing that. Can that happen?
15: It can, but there are ordinances in place that shield them from that. Good. And we have sub-associations. It doesn't mean they're not going to try. Silver Star just went through it. And so, you know, and these affordable housing guys are not in the position of the market rate ownership guys.
17: No.
15: And so it really becomes very impactful to them.
17: In your personal opinion, would you say rental or own for the affordable housing here in Park City at this time?
15: Rental. And it's just a lot more flexible. You can change your internal ordinances with the times and with things, you know, react to things that are happening that weren't how you originally envisioned this thing to go.
17: And where do you see the affordable housing future in Park City?
15: Boy, it's pretty perilous right now. You know, they're fighting everything, but, You know, we also just last year, the governor created this affordable housing task force, and I've been in close contact with them. You know, what's ironic, I think, Kev, is that, you know, we're up here now and there's several affordable housing projects on the horizon, and you're getting all these organized groups against them because, you know, it's NIMBY. That's all it is. The issue is, you know, I'm talking to this guy who runs the program for the state, and he's like, yeah, you know, and they have their eyes squarely on Park City and Summit County, as they always do, because they know we're the wealthiest people in Utah. And they're saying, like, look, they can get with, and this is a, you know, I'm paraphrasing, but practically a quote. He says, Park City and Summit County can get with the program, or we will make them get with the program. You know, and so all of this, like, nope, not here, nope, not there, nope, not here. Well, what happens when the government steps in, condemns City Park, and says, I got a perfect place to put 300 units? You know, so please don't yell too loudly. You know, I mean, it's like, look, you got to work with this stuff. You don't get to make all the decisions yourself. And that we're in Utah, man. We're not a home rule state.
16: We've been speaking with Rory Murphy about affordable housing. Thanks so much for spending time with us this morning.
15: Thank you, Roger.
16: We'll be right back after this.
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17: What if you could save an average of $142 a month on your car payment without changing your vehicle, your budget, or your lifestyle simply by making one phone call to your credit union? Would you do it? That's exactly what LendingTree reports Americans who refinance their auto loans are saving, and the number of people taking advantage of this opportunity nearly doubled in the first quarter of 2026. Kimri Turner is the Senior Vice President of Consumer Lending at America First Credit Union, and she joins us today to explain why auto loan refinancing is having its moment, who should consider it, and how America First Credit Union is helping its members capture those savings. We are so fortunate to have Kimri with us this morning. Kimri, good morning, and welcome to Mountain Money.
20: Good morning, Kevin. Thank you so much for the opportunity to be here. I really have been looking forward to this because anytime we get the chance to educate people so they can make more informed financial decisions and hopefully save a little money along the way, it's a great day.
17: Okay, so most Americans associate refinancing with mortgages, not car loans. Why has it taken so long for auto loan refinancing to break through into mainstream consumer awareness, and what finally changed?
20: That is a great question. So something that I've heard actually quite a bit throughout my career when it comes to mortgages is marry the house, date the rate. And so when you're looking for a house, it's a very long-term commitment, right? You're getting a 30-year mortgage and you're making a choice on where you're going to live, which is a huge decision. And then depending on what the rate environment is like, you get to change your rate throughout the term of your loan by refinancing. And people understand that because of the long term of those mortgages. And when it comes to auto loans, people typically change their cars every 2 to 3 years. At least historically, that's what was happening before COVID. And then COVID hit and changed a lot of things. And it not only affected the rate environment with cars, but it also affected the value. So if you go on a little bit of a history lesson over the last 6 years with me, you know, used value skyrocketed. And for the first time, cars appreciated in value during the time that you owned it. And we saw some really wild rate environments, meaning you had low rates. I think I saw quite a few, like 1.99 rates during that time. And by March of 23, rates were up in the 7, 8, 9%. And so while you have wild values going on and wild rates, people were, A, keeping their cars longer because we had supply and demand issues, which meant they were having longer terms and longer loans, like we saw with mortgages. Definitely not 30-year terms. So thankfully, nobody's keeping their cars for 30 years. But rather than, 2 to 3 years, people were keeping their cars 4 and 5 years. So the environment, when you keep a loan that long in terms of what an auto loan is, really makes you start to rethink things. And then coming into what we've been experiencing recently, there's a lot of budget stress. So it is coming to the forefront because of budget stress. And I also think the digital lending world is really bringing access and visibility to things that people just didn't think about or didn't know before. So it's a combination of a lot of those things that have happened since COVID that are really driving the market to be quite different than it was 6 years ago.
17: So I imagine high interest rates are the primary driver.
20: It can be, but I think that budget stress is also a really big component of it.
17: So if the rates were so high in 2023, what is the, do you have the average that Americans are paying for a new car loan and a used car loan?
20: Rates for new and used currently, at least at the credit union, are the same rate. And, the environment today, we're seeing rates at about a 5% level. So they're coming down definitely from that peak of 6, 7, 8%. And so as they've been stepping down little by little since that peak in 2023, we're starting to see that appetite for members to get out of those incredibly high auto rates. Rate driven is definitely a thing, but I think there's also a lot of people that are struggling with their monthly budget. And that payment is really what you feel every month. And so high auto loan values, meaning high car purchase prices, equal those high payments, and they're extra high because of the high rates. So it's kind of been a bit of a culmination of several factors that really were not a good thing for consumers, but you had to do it if you needed to get out of your car. And there's a lot of people in that boat.
16: So one of the things when you refinance a home mortgage, of course, is that you end up starting the 30-year clock over again. Is that also true? Is that what happens when you refinance a car loan, your 5-year clock, your 6-year clock, whatever that clock is, it starts over. So if you get a lower rate and you're starting over, does the payment would go down?
20: Great question, Roger. And it's really up to the member to decide. And that's the beauty of it. And I think that's one of the things a lot of people don't realize. If you are refinancing, you can choose. So you can calculate at the time that you refinance how many months you have left in your loan. And you have the choice to lower your rate and not extend the term, which by lowering your rate, your payment should go down. But you can get an even bigger benefit of a lower payment if you extend your term either back out to its original term or something, in between where you're currently at and where you were when you started. And there are pros and cons to doing that. And so you have to go into that decision understanding really what's your goal. Is your goal, I need a lower monthly payment and I'm okay really paying more for this car because I'm financing it over a longer period of time, even though my rate may be lower than what I currently had when I got the loan. You really have to look at that big picture of what you're paying over the entire life of the loan.
17: Credit unions and banks are doing auto loan refi. What percentage of the market do credit unions have right now?
20: We have, I think, about 70% of the refi market, if that's what I was looking at in some of the reports and things that I've been looking at, but it's still a small percentage of the overall auto market. And we are starting to see a lot of big players come into the market, right? You've got fintechs that are trying to gobble up market share, and you have banks that are entering the market that have not been in the auto market for a very long time, and credit unions who've always been here to help our members and have always enjoyed refinancing loans because we see the benefit that it is for our members to save some money. And it really is kind of a wild market right now. Everybody's trying to jump in and get a little piece of the pie, but we're all here for different reasons. And I think it's important for borrowers to understand that. So fintechs are, they're in the market for the speed and the tech and making the money on the loans. But if you try to find a call center or somebody to call and get some help, you are going to be sorely disappointed in trying to find somebody that's going to help you. They don't have the service component. They're all about the speed and getting your loan done and the digital side of things. Banks, their entire model is based on shareholder profit. They're in there to make a profit. And I think right now banks are jumping into the auto refi market because these loans are shorter term loans and they're using it as a function of balance sheet management. Really, if you look at it that way, they're hedging a bet about what the markets are going to do over the next little while. And auto loans, because they have a shorter churn than those longer term mortgages and commercial loans and different things, they're hedging a bet and they're in it for balance sheet. Credit unions, we're people helping people. That's why we're here. We're in it to make sure that people are making good financial decisions, that they're able to save money. It is very possible that you could talk to somebody at the credit union who will sit down with you and review your situation and then say, hey, guess what, Kevin, Roger, your loan that you have right now, actually, I wouldn't move it. You have a great rate and a great payment. But here's where I do see an opportunity. Mm-hmm. And we'll tell you what we do see when we see it. If you have a great rate and a great loan, we're going to tell you to keep it where it is. And that's because our model is to help members.
16: Now, I'm not trying to challenge you to do instant math, but
20: let's, I've got a calculator, Roger.
16: And you may need it because my question is going to be, let's assume I've got a 7% loan. Let's assume I can refinance it at 5. And let's assume I'm going to extend my payment structure out a year. Can you just give us a sense of just in very broad, high level terms, what that might do in monthly payment? Because I want people to get a sense of what we're talking about here.
20: Yeah. So let me run this.
16: You can make your own hypothetical.
20: Let's take a $30,000 auto loan. I know that auto loans these days are probably a whole heck of a lot more than that. But, you know, a $30,000 auto loan at a 5% rate on a 5-year term puts your payment at about $566. And if you do a $30,000 auto loan at 7% on a 5-year term, then your payment's $595. So, you know, you're talking about saving what seems like not a lot of money over the term of the loan, right? $30-ish. And so again, that's where that math is so important. You really need to sit down and figure out, is it about the interest? Is it about the monthly savings? Is it about, you know, what is your main goal? Why are you looking to refinance?
16: But if I'm 3 years in and my current balance and my 7% loan is only $20,000, right? Then we start to see more of an impact. If I now get a new 5-year loan at $20,000 at 5%, what's that payment going to look like?
20: Great question. So $20,000 at the new rate of 5%, if you extend it back out to that 5-year term, you're looking at $375-ish.
16: So that's what I can do. And it goes back to what you said before.
20: Yeah.
16: Am I more concerned about my monthly run rate or about what, obviously, in that second scenario, at the end of the day, I'm going to be paying more for that car loan. I mean, that's just reality. But in terms of making my monthly nut, I'm in a much better position.
20: Yeah, $220 different. So, and that's meaningful dollars, especially when gas prices, and we haven't even talked about what gas has done over the last 6 years, and insurance. So you've got rates, you've got values, you've got car insurance, you've got gas, and then you have the cost of repairs. So even in the repair industry, because our cars are made of computers now, the cost to repair a car from you know, even 6 years ago has really, really changed. And the hourly rate for mechanics has, you know, increased drastically. The cost of parts has increased drastically. So there's a lot going on in the auto market that I think factors into the stress and really the function of what our cars mean in our lives these days.
17: Just a moment ago, you had mentioned how a member can come in and speak with their auto loan person. Does America First Credit Union just do that for their members,

0: look at that picture and say, how do we best help you? How do we help make sure that you're on the right financial path, whether that's saving money through lower payments or saving money through better interest rates? We'll be able to look at all of that and see what your credit cards look like, what your auto loans look like. And I think people also don't realize that what we're talking about with autos also applies to RVs. In 2023, the credit union, maybe it was 2022, by 2023, I think we had done about 3 years worth of RV loans in the span of a year. And everybody was traveling, right? Everybody, you couldn't go on vacation. You couldn't fly places. Everybody was pretty restricted. And so RVs went crazy during that time. And so what we're talking about today with auto loans, it also applies to RVs. So something to think about as well.
1: Now, obviously, one's credit score directly affects the ability to get a loan. To what extent, and I know that there are various institutions, if you have a poor credit score that you can go to that tend to charge much higher interest rates, but at a credit union, would you typically see a variance in rates depending on credit score, or does it really just affect whether you get a loan at all?
0: Credit score does weigh into the picture. And there are higher rates for people with higher credit scores because credit score is a telling of risk. And so if you are a higher risk, you're going to pay a premium for that. You're going to pay a little bit of a higher rate. At credit unions, though, we do a lot of loans for members who are struggling because we're here to help. We're trying to get you into a better financial picture. Banks typically don't want those loans. Mm-hmm. They don't really want to take on the risk unless they're going to charge a lot for it so that they can make money when and if there are losses. And so there's a little bit of a difference, again, in that philosophical existence of why we're here. And, you know, the benefit of the credit union being a not-for-profit model is that anything that we get in terms of earnings goes back to our members. And that is trying to help those that are struggling. It's always a good option to ask. And it's always a good option to sit down with someone who has access and knowledge to these types of tools and resources and sit down and say, help me. Nothing has been more rewarding in my career than those people that I have met along the way. And I'll tell you, I still have some of those members from the branches I helped 20 years ago that had, you know, a 650 credit score, were struggling financially. And I still talk to them every year. And they're still my favorite members that I've known for 20 years because I helped them get out of the situation they were in. And they almost feel like family now. So yeah. People need that. And we're here to provide that.
2: So if you walk into a dealership, a car dealership, and get a loan on your car, it's normal business hours. It usually takes an hour or two. How long does it take to walk into a branch credit union and refinance?
0: Yeah, that's a great question, Kevin. And I think you're being a little generous for the dealers. And I love my dealer friends. But the last time I bought a car, I was there practically all day. I think my dealer friends would love you in the fact that you think that it's an hour or two, because it really is an all-day process in some cases. And I know that's being worked on. But as far as a refinance, the applications are really quick. You know, you can get an application done at a branch in about 10, 15 minutes. And there's two parts of an application that I think are interesting for people to learn. One is your credit qualification. And that is looking at your credit report, looking at your debt to income, looking at how much money you make versus how much you owe, those types of that credit decision. Then there's the part of the decision that has to do everything with the car. So that's your collateral decision. There's those two parts right there. And an underwriter looking at the loan is going to really try to answer two questions. Can you pay and will you pay? And so can you pay? Is your money going out every month? How much money you make? And then will you pay is what's your credit score? What's your history looked like? Those types of things. The beauty of today is that the credit union has worked really, really hard on our automated decisioning products. And we hope to get an instant decision to as many members as we possibly can. And our instant approval models actually go down to some pretty low FICO rates.

0: changes. We'd love to get an instant decision. So if I can do an application in 5 minutes, right? Type in your information, ask you some questions, and send it through that automated decision, you'll have an answer right then and there. The part that takes a little bit of time is getting the payoff from the institution that you currently have the loan at, and working through the lien holder information. So getting the names on title, making sure that we have your VIN correct, running your value, those types of things is really what takes a little bit of time. And we really try to make it as painless and as easy as possible. And you really could sit down with a loan officer and walk out with a check or have us mail the check, you know, overnight it, make sure that it gets where it needs to go, or expedited shipping, and all happen in the same interaction. That's a great question.
1: What are some of the most common reasons that loans are denied?
0: Ooh, that is a good question too. So we talked about values a little bit ago, and what we're seeing right now is members who are just incredibly upside down in their cars. And it's very, very hard. It's a rough situation to be in. Thankfully, we do try to find options. We try to take some of that negative equity out and put it into a different loan type. So right now we're offering a 0% Visa for 6 months. And if we can take some of that negative equity out, get it into maybe a 0% type of loan and work up some sort of payment structure to get that portion taken care of, we can kind of right side your auto loan. But in some cases, that's not possible. And that upside down car is just more than what we can do. The other denial that I see fairly frequently right now is members who just have gotten themselves too far into a financial situation that really it's not a good it's not a good risk, unfortunately, for the credit union to take, no matter how much that refinance is needed. There are too many other factors like escalation of debt. There are a lot of people who've been maintaining their lifestyle through this rough economic time and putting lots of things on credit cards and really haven't tried to cut back or make some changes to help with the affordability of life these days. And those are hard. But we always try to help educate and say, here's what we can do to help you now. And here's where I need you to be in maybe, you know, 6 months, and we can try again and give some feedback and help so that it's not just a no, it's not right now. Here's some things to work on. Here's some things that we see that would help. And let's try to talk again in 6 months and, you know, share our name and number, and you know, we want you to come back. We want you to try again.
1: If there's one thing that you can share with our listeners who have a high rate auto loan and never thought about refinancing, what would be that one thing you would tell them?
0: The answer is always no if you don't ask. And ask. Go do some research. There are a lot of loan calculators out there on the internet. And know what your goal is. Is your goal a lower payment? Is your goal just a better interest rate? Is your goal to get the loan paid off faster? Have your goal in mind before you get started, right? Start with the end in mind. But just know that the answer is always no if you don't ask.
1: So if a few years ago, there was no real market for auto refi, what do you think it looks like in 2 or 3 years from now?
0: Ooh, that's the crystal ball question, Kevin. That if I had, you know, I'd retire today because I would know what's going to happen in 2 or 3 years. But I, you know, I say that tongue in cheek a bit because I think it all depends. We're going to be in an election year here in a couple years. There's a lot going on in the financial markets. It really has been quite the recovery since COVID. And I would say that I'm hoping auto rates are down a little further than they are now, normalized down somewhere in the 4% range rather than the 5% that we're in now. And so that's what I'm hoping for. That's what I'm anticipating based on what I'm seeing. But it really is anybody's guess.
1: We just spent a little bit of time with Kimry Turner, the Senior Vice President of Consumer Lending at America First Credit Union. Kimry, thank you so much for joining us this morning.
0: Absolutely. I'm happy to be here, happy to help, and it's been a pleasure. Thank you so much for the opportunity.
1: Hey, everyone, stay with us. We'll be right back after this.
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3: Live from NPR News, I'm Lakshmi Singh. The White House television pool through which news organizations combine resources to give the public access to the president's remarks and White House events will not cover President Trump today after he banned CNN, Politico, and MS Now, formerly MSNBC. And Fox News is also embracing the pool's move. CNN, Politico, and MS Now are suing the Trump administration to immediately regain access to the White House grounds. Today, the major news organizations issued a joint statement in which they allege the White House revoked their journalists' credentials without notice or process. They also warned of the chilling effect on reporting free from government interference. President Trump has a long-standing feud with the media, as NPR's David Folkenflik reports.
4: The reality is, on its face, the president has gone out of his way to say he's doing this because he doesn't like their coverage. And it is true that he doesn't have to admit anyone to the White House, but to offer coverage. But once offered, he can't then revoke that access simply because he doesn't like what they do. There's this thing called the First Amendment, in which says the federal government cannot discriminate against people or the press for the way in which they present the news, for their speech.
3: NPR's David Folkenflik reporting. The United Kingdom's reporting a vessel has come under attack in the U.S.-Israel war with Iran. No one has claimed responsibility. From Istanbul, NPR's Hadil Al-Shalchi has more on the attack Britain reported online today.
5: The British military said that a, quote, unknown projectile struck a tanker as it made its way into the Strait of Hormuz, injuring two of its crew. It said that the vessel then went on to its next port of call. Last week, Iranian state media said Iran had struck an oil tanker in the strait. It alleged that the ship was making a, quote, illegal attempt to cross the critical waterway. Iran has blockaded the strait since the war started in February. Iran's military has increased its attacks on commercial oil tankers in the Strait of Hormuz, which has directly threatened global energy markets, driving up the price of fuel. Hadil Al-Shalchi, NPR News, Istanbul.
3: Diesel prices hit another record high, according to AAA. The national average for a gallon of diesel is more than $6.51. NPR's Stephen Bissau reports this is another consequence of the war.
6: Diesel prices are rising shockingly fast. The previous record of $5.85 was broken at the start of the month, and prices have since gone up another 66 cents. Diesel is literally the fuel the U.S. economy runs on. It's used to ship everything from apples to candles. And shipping companies are passing on the higher diesel costs they're paying to their customers. So far, that higher cost has not affected prices on store shelves much yet, but shoppers should brace for it. Commuters using regular gasoline are also feeling rising prices. Since the start of September, a gallon of regular has gone up 38 cents. Stephen Bissaha, NPR News, Birmingham, Alabama.
3: From Washington, this is NPR News. The president of the Federal Reserve Bank of Chicago says the central bank may have to cause some economic pain in the form of higher unemployment to bring down persistently high inflation. In a speech in London today, Austin Goolsbee cites ongoing supply shocks, including higher oil prices linked to the U.S. war with Iran, as well as tariffs. His remarks run in stark contrast to those of Fed Chair Kevin Warsh, who said last week there was no need to harm labor markets to achieve its goal of lowering inflation. Last Wednesday, the Fed raised rates for the first time in more than 3 years by a quarter percentage point to around 3.9%. There's a growing silence that's rattling researchers in an era when people seem to be spending more time in front of a screen than in front of each other. NPR's Amy Held reports.
7: We are at a loss for words. An analysis of daily audio recordings over 14 years, starting in 2005, finds people spoke 338 fewer words each day on average, a 28% drop in all. The researchers who published their findings in Perspectives on Psychological Science say the word drop is wearing away at social connection. And more, says Mary Ellen McDonald, author of More Than Words, How Talking Sharpens the Mind and Shapes Our World.
8: Talking focuses our attention, improves long-term planning, helps to regulate our emotions.
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7: The researchers say even a brief chat with a neighbor or a stranger can make up for the word decline. Amy Held, NPR News.
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11: Good morning, and you're listening to KPCW Park City. I'm John Burdick, sitting in, playing some tunes, telling you that the weather looks pretty good today. We got 49 degrees currently here in Old Town Park City, looking for a high of 72. And then 79 in the Heber Valley is the predicted high for the day, currently 52 degrees. It's going to be clear tonight, 45 in Heber and 49 here in Park City, with a possible chance of some thunderstorms in the evening here in Park City. And then Tuesday, looks like the rain's coming in. We've got a 40 to 70% chance of some rain during the day, scattered showers throughout the day, about 47% chance of that happening, and then 40% chance of that continuing into Tuesday night with a low of 44. We also have 30 to 70% chance of some rain in the Heber Valley. 75 is your expected high during the day, low of 40 degrees. For Tuesday night in the Heber Valley, 30% chance of that rain continuing. But then the sun comes back out on Wednesday. In Heber, it's going to be 77 during the day and 43 at night. And looks like 71 here in Park City, and sunny conditions throughout the day on Wednesday, and a 48 low predicted for Wednesday night. We're going to get some tunes going for you, tell you about what's going on in and around town. Also, the loved Lost and Found will be at the bottom of the hour. So if you want to hear something, send me a text at 435-655-8255 is the number to text or call. You can call and talk to me here in the booth, and if I have it, I'll put it on and get this Monday soundtrack going for you. Thanks for making KPCW part of your Monday. We're going to start it off here with the heavy, heavy and Go Down River. Good morning.

0: Steve Six, Inside Out, the name of the song. It is 16 minutes past the hour of 10 o'clock. And looking at things to do in and around town, registration is open for Sages and Seekers. The Live Like Sam Foundation is proud to bring Sages and Seekers program to the Heber Valley and Summit County communities. Sage and Seekers is an intergenerational storytelling program that pairs teens ages 13 to 18, they are the Seekers, with older adults ages 60-plus, the Sages, to have an honest and authentic conversation. Meeting once a week over the span of 8 weeks, these Sage and Seeker pairs share experiences, insights, and stories that bridge the gap between age groups. Time is also made for each generation's participants to get to know one another, forming greater community support networks and friendships. And sign up. And that is, let's see, at Wasatch County. Sign up is Monday. It's for the fall, Mondays, 5 to 6:30 p.m. at the Wasatch County Library, and then Tuesdays in Summit County from 5:30 to 6:30 p.m. at the Park City Senior Center.
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2: It's 18 minutes past the hour of 10 o'clock. You're listening to KPCW Park City. I'm John Burdick, playing some tunes, let you know what's going on in and around town, as well as our lovely Lost and Found coming up at the bottom of the hour there. So if you want to hear something, give me a call, 435-655-8255, or just text that exact same number, and we'll try to get it on the air for you. Here's a local artist, the National Parks, I Can Feel It, to kick off this set.

0: Mountjoy there to end the set in the middle. And it's time for Lost and Found, a free service of keeping people connected to their lost and found items. Taking a look at what we got here. This just in, did someone lose their left ear pod? Found at the PCMR down at the bottom of Silver Queen. So it's a left ear AirPod. And that would be Abby has it. So 801-891-2513 is the number to call and get your AirPod back. And then Rich lost a mostly orange tabby, white belly, white feet, small to medium-sized cat on the 19th in Prospector. Rich would like that back, so give Rich a call if you happen to pick up his orange tabby cat. 435-714-9885 is the number to call, and let's get the cat back. And then finally, one more here. Looks like Jen lost her small gold hoop earring on the McLeod Trail. And that would be 801-860-3040. If you picked up a small gold hoop earring while you were on the McLeod Creek Trail there over the weekend.
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0: It's 32 minutes past the hour of 10 o'clock. You're listening to KPCW Park City. We're playing some fun music for you here, like this. Fleetwood Mac to kick off this next set, and then The Fray and some REM.

0: All right, a little REM on a Monday. It is 10:43, and we are going to see what is going on in and around town right after this.
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0: All right, we're going to find out about the after-school program here at the Garden Club at Summit Community Gardens and Eats. You can join the Garden Club for a hands-on after-school program for kids in first to fifth grades. Yes, each session invites kids to explore what's growing in the garden through harvesting, cooking, tasting, and creative garden activities. From tomatoes and cucumbers to sunflowers and sweet potatoes, kids will dig in, try new foods, and have fun learning where their food comes from. The Fall Garden Club dates have started. There's one today. And that's actually there's one September 24th and October 8th are the next ones you can check out. And they're from 4 to 5:30 at the Summit Community Gardens, $35 per session. All materials are included along with prepping and tasting a garden-inspired snack. Scholarships are available. That's at Park City, Summit County Community Gardens and Eats. And then, beginning watercolor classes at the Kimball Arts Center, students will learn essential techniques such as wet-on-wet, wet-on-dry color, mixing, layering, and brush control while exploring the unique qualities of watercolor. Through guided exercises and small projects, participants will participate in composition, color theory, and more while developing their own artistic voice. This class encourages experimentation and play, helping students become comfortable with watercolors, unpredictable, and dynamic nature. 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Back into the music now. How about a little Buttered with Reborn? This is a Fresh Track Friday replay. 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So check it out. But here's Buttered.

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2: 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That ended that set right there. 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
3: Live from NPR News, I'm Lakshmi Singh. Paramount appears to have resolved an antitrust lawsuit that threatened to block its takeover of Warner Brothers Discovery. A person with knowledge of the arrangement tells NPR Paramount's owners made a series of concessions to a coalition of 12 Democratic state attorneys general. The agreement requires Paramount to operate Warner Brothers Studios and Paramount Pictures separately for the time being. Together, they'll release at least 30 films a year or risk financial penalty. Also under the deal, Paramount, which is run by Trump-allied Ellison family, will create a board intended to insulate CNN from corporate intervention. This is CNN, MS Now, and Politico sue to force the administration to restore White House credentials after President Trump banned them over their unfavorable coverage of them. Vice President J.D. Vance says he takes issue with describing Trump's action as a ban.
4: If you're going to engage in what is effectively far-left propaganda, why would a Republican White House give you special access?
3: Van speaking with reporters from Joint Base Andrews before departing for North Carolina. President Trump says the 250-foot arch he wants built near Arlington National Cemetery will also serve as a complex for the U.S. military. NPR's Frank Ordonez reports it will have drones and sniper positions.
5: Mark Kansian from the Center for Strategic and International Studies says the president appears to be using the same national security rationale he made for his ballroom complex. But he says the considerations are not the same for the arch and the White House, where there is a bunker.
6: The difference is that the bunker reflects a widely accepted need to protect the president. It's bipartisan. There already was a bunker. This would be more elaborate. There doesn't seem to be any need. There certainly hasn't been any need articulated beforehand about why this facility would need drones and snipers.
5: And he notes that Joint Base Meyer-Henderson Hall is just a mile away. Franco Ordonez, NPR News.
3: World leaders are gathering at the United Nations this week in New York. President Trump will be among the first speakers tomorrow morning. More from NPR's Michelle Kellerman.
7: This is the last General Assembly for Secretary General Antonio Guterres, who has raised concerns about a fragmented world. He's pushing for a ceasefire in Russia's war against Ukraine and de-escalation in the Persian Gulf. The leaders of Brazil, Kenya, Canada, and the European Union echo that, writing in a joint op-ed in the Financial Times, calling for cooperation over fragmentation. Climate change and AI are expected to be major themes, though last year President Trump called climate change a hoax. In addition to his speech, he's expected to meet Ukraine's president and Venezuela's interim leader, who took over after the U.S. ousted Nicolas Maduro. Michelle Kellerman, NPR News, New York.
3: This is NPR News. Presley Gerber, son of celebrity model Cindy Crawford and businessman Randy Gerber, has died at the age of 27. In his career, Presley Gerber followed in his mother's footsteps. He began modeling as a teenager for companies such as Calvin Klein and Dolce & Gabbana. Gerber died at a rehab facility in Los Angeles, according to the County of Los Angeles Medical Examiner's website. No cause of death was listed. A new poll from NPR and Ipsos finds some people are using artificial intelligence to explore spirituality. Here's NPR's Jason DeRose.
8: The poll found that 11% of AI users say they've sought spiritual guidance from artificial intelligence, while 13% say they've used the technology to generate prayers. 15% say they've used it to study scripture. Mallory Newell is with the polling firm Ipsos. She says using AI for curiosity
9: is still very mainstream, even curiosity about morality or faith. But outsourcing your faith to AI, certainly not mainstream.
8: The NPR Ipsos poll found that among those who've used AI, 16% say they've turned to the technology as a discussion partner for moral and ethical questions. Jason DeRose, NPR News.
3: The Nike-owned company Converse says it has pulled a social media ad that critics said featured imagery that evoked the Ku Klux Klan and lynching. The Boston-based sneaker company has apologized, however, continues to face questions over its ad vetting practices. It's NPR News.
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2: 11:06 on this Monday morning. You're listening to KPCW Park City. I'm John Burdick. I'll be with you here for another hour playing the tunes, letting you know what's going on in and around town and updating you on the weather. 72 is your predicted high for today. Sunny conditions here in Park City. It is currently sitting at 57 degrees. In the Heber Valley, we're looking at 56 degrees and a high of 79 in the Heber Valley, 72 in Park City. Getting down to 49 here in Park City with a 20% chance of isolated showers this evening. And that coming in later in the evening. 49 and in the Heber Valley, mostly cloudy conditions. 45 is what they're predicting tonight. And then tomorrow in Heber, 30 to 70% chance of some scattered showers throughout the day. A high expected of 75, and then a low of 40 degrees Tuesday night with a 30% chance of those thunderstorms continuing. But Wednesday it gets sunny in Heber, 77 and 43. Looking at Park City, 70% chance of rain here. 69 is your predicted high for the day. 44 is your predicted low for Tuesday night. 40% chance of some rain in the evening. And then a high of 71 on Wednesday with sunny conditions throughout the day, and then a low of 48. All right, we're going to get into the music right after we thank some Broadcaster Club members. This hour of programming is brought to you in part by the generosity of our Broadcasters Club. KPCW would like to recognize Broadcasters Club members Chris and Stephanie Retrievi, Steve and Christine Robinson, Don and Kathy Roll, Kathy Stepp and Howard Rothwell. Thank you for keeping KPCW at the heart of our community. And at the heart of your music right now, how about the Tom Tom Club going back to the 80s here? Genius of Love.

0: The KPCW Noon Report keeps you informed every day. If you miss the morning news and interviews, you can still find out what's happening in our great community. 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
1: Ephemeral is a juried art exhibit celebrating the beauty, resilience, and ecological importance of Utah's native plants, presented by Swanner Nature Preserve and Eco Center in partnership with the Utah Native Plant Society. 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Through a variety of artistic mediums, the exhibition invites visitors to explore the fleeting yet vital nature of native plant communities and consider their role in supporting wildlife, sustaining ecosystems, and connecting people to place. Together, these artworks offer both a celebration of Utah's botanical diversity and a reminder of the importance of conservation in a changing world. That's the art show at the Swanner Eco Center, and that's September 12th through November 29th. So it's there. Back into the music now. Here is Devin Gilliffin and Black Dog Rabbit Hole.

0: Lola Young, Messy is the name of the song. Well, it's time for Lost and Found. Let's see if we can get Daniel, the yellow sunglasses that he lost back. And it was on Park Avenue and Curran sidewalk in front of the hotel being renovated. So Daniel's looking for yellow sunglasses. Give him a call, 435-640-7671, if you pick those up for him. Also found, Karen found a Kindle in a gray felt case. 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
0: Right back into the music with Dear Tick, and She Could Only See Me.

0: And heard that one. That's Big Sam's Funky Nation with Come On Down to New Orleans. Dashboard before that by Modest Mouse. And Deer Tick kicked us off with If She Could Only See Me. It is 44 minutes past the hour of 11 o'clock. And you can get ready to learn to curl. 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It's the perfect for first-timers, friend groups, or anyone looking for a unique night out. Dress warmly and comfortably at the ice arena, and let's see, layers are recommended, and clean athletic shoes are the uniform for learning to curl. 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
0: It's 46 minutes past the hour of 11. We got time for another set before we go to the noon report and NPR News. And we're going to start off with Carolyn Rose. I like the name of this one. Yip, yip, yow, right here on KPCW.

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0: And you have been listening to KPCW Park City. I'm John Burdick. I'm out of here. Thanks for hanging out and listening to some music today. We have NPR News and then the Noon Report coming up right here on your Listen Like a Local station, KPCW. 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
4: Live from NPR News, I'm Lakshmi Singh. CNN, Politico, and MS Now, formerly MSNBC, are suing to immediately regain access to the White House grounds after they were banned over their unfavorable coverage of the president. And the White House television pool, through which media outlets combine resources to give the public access to White House events or the president's remarks, will not cover President Trump today. Fox News is also backing the pool's decision. President Trump had accused the media organizations of continuously reporting fake news on social media last week. Trump threatened similar action against other media outlets. The president plans to meet with New York City Mayor Zoran Mamdani later today ahead of Trump's speech this week at the United Nations. NPR's Brian Mann reports this will be the third meeting between the two men since Mamdani's election last year.
5: On paper, Trump, a MAGA Republican, and Mamdani, a Democratic Socialist, are political opposites, and at times they've criticized each other fiercely. But both have deep political and cultural roots in New York City, and their past encounters at the White House were seen as surprisingly cordial. According to Mamdani's office, today's planned meeting will happen at Gracie Mansion, the mayor's official residence in Manhattan. In a statement, city officials said the meeting will focus on issues affecting New York City and New Yorkers. In the past, the men have talked about housing and transportation projects. Mamdani has also hosted meetings with mayors from around the world ahead of the UN gathering, and he's meeting today with the president of Brazil. Brian Mann, NPR News, New York.
4: Customers who use heating oil could pay sharply higher costs for it this winter. More from NPR's Windsor Johnston.
6: The fallout from higher oil prices won't end at the gas pump. Mark Wolf is the head of the National Energy Assistance Directors Association. He says people who depend on heating oil will really feel it when the cold weather arrives.
7: They're getting hit twice because they're already paying more for gasoline, and now their home's heating oil has gone up more than 50% since the start of the war. Last year, it paid about $1,750. This year, it could go as high as $3,000.
6: That could be especially difficult for people on fixed incomes. Wolf says the Trump administration has not increased energy assistance and argues that pulling back from clean energy programs leaves families more vulnerable to volatile fuel prices. Windsor Johnston, NPR News.
4: The federal agency in charge of air traffic control is enlisting AI to help manage the nation's airspace. More from NPR's Joel Rose.
8: We have heard it could come as soon as today. That is according to a government official and an airline industry executive who were not authorized to talk publicly about this plan. They said the rollout will start just in the Washington, D.C. area before gradually expanding to the rest of the country. The trade group that represents the big airlines seems thrilled to see the FAA finally moving to modernize the nation's airspace, which many people say is an important goal.
4: NPR's Joel Rose reporting. You're listening to NPR News. Paramount's owners have made a series of concessions to a coalition of 12 Democratic state attorneys general to resolve a lawsuit that endangered the media company's $111 billion takeover bid of its larger Hollywood rival, Warner Brothers Discovery. That, according to a person with knowledge of the arrangement. The agreement will bind Paramount to operate Warner Brothers Studios and Paramount Pictures separately, at least for now. Together, they will release at least 30 films a year or risk financial penalty. The deal will also create a board intended to insulate CNN from corporate intervention, a demand from several of the attorneys general. Fat Bear Week is here. The annual event is such a big deal. Smithsonian Magazine has featured it as the wildest reality show in Alaska.
9: Oh, they're big, they're bulky, and they're ready for the spotlight.
4: Alaska Public Media's Ava White says starting tomorrow, Alaska's Katmai National Park and Preserve will host the online contest, much like March Madness, to crown the chunkiest brown bear of all.
10: The Katmai National Park bears are global celebrities, and Fat Bear Week is about celebrating how plump the animals get from feasting on massive sockeye salmon runs. On Tuesday, 16 Roan-ton rivals will square off in a bracket-style competition for the title of fattest bear. Sarah Bruce is a park ranger at Katmai.
11: There is no such thing as too fat of a bear. The fatter a bear is, the healthier that bear is.
10: The 16 heavyset hopefuls will face off in the competition, which opens for online voting at fatbearweek.org Tuesday and runs through September 29th.
4: It's NPR.
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13: Good afternoon. It is 12:06 on this Monday, September 21st. You are listening to the KPCW Noon Report, and I'm Grace Dorfler. It is 62 degrees, mostly cloudy skies in Old Town Park City, a little bit of cloud coverage in the region. The high this afternoon will be 72. In the Heber Valley, it's about the same temperature, 62 degrees and partly cloudy, with a high of 79. We could see some rain across the region tomorrow. There is a 40 to 70% chance of showers across Summit and Wasatch counties, with highs in the upper 60s and low 70s. After that, we'll see some sunshine for the rest of the week, with highs in the low 70s in Park City and the upper 70s in the Heber Valley. Traffic looks relatively clear across the Wasatch Back. I'll keep you posted if there's anything of note on the traffic front in the next half hour. Let's look now at some local news. About 1,200 people spread across Park City for the community's third annual 9/11 Day of Service Saturday. KPCW's Ula Britt Libre reports they helped with 44 service projects and honored first responders.
14: Volunteers pulled weeds at Summit Community Gardens, removed barbed wire at the 910 Ranch, and helped with dozens of other projects across the community. The day began with a flag ceremony remembering the September 11 attacks and honoring local and national first responders then and now. Serve Park City founder and co-director Karen Marriott says the day is meant to turn remembrance into service.
15: And how do we not forget that day, and how do we turn that into something productive where we come together as communities like we did around 9/11?
14: Marriott estimates 1,200 people volunteered, with participants spanning across generations. Allie Whittison served with her family at Summit Community Gardens and Eats.
16: It makes you feel good, and watching your kid also help out makes you feel really good, and I've got my mom here, so we have three generations today working in the garden, and it just is very special.
14: At the 910 Ranch, volunteers helped Summit County crews remove barbed wire that can impede elk and other wildlife. Summit County Restoration and Resource Manager Billy Couric says the extra hands make a difference for his three-person team.
17: So seven people showing up for barbed wire is seven people who are dedicated to a specific project and that are able to kind of help us just get important work done.
14: Couric says the service day reminds him of his country's past.
17: When we're out here on a property like this, that connection to 9/11 and just being an American and being proud of where we come from, like, this is part of the land that makes the American West what it is.
14: Marriott says Serve Park City coordinates volunteer opportunities throughout the year as well. Ula Britt Libre, KPCW News.
13: The Park City Council addressed concerns Thursday that the mine's new basketball court wall affects city park views. KPCW's Christine Weller reports the council has decided to keep the wall for now.
18: Park City's new $20 million, 15,000-square-foot community center, dubbed The Mine, is under construction in City Park. Slated to open in November, it features an outdoor basketball court and a playground. Construction crews recently completed the basketball court's north wall. It separates the court from a playground, serves as a sound barrier, and could be used for wall ball. City staff say a mural is planned as well. The Park City Council discussed concerns and whether to remove the wall Thursday. Council member Ed Parisian says it affects the park's views.
19: It's an 8-foot wall. It's a concrete wall. It has no other purpose. And it blocks the view when you're coming down the trail there. And now there's no view of the remainder of City Park.
18: While the council agreed the wall limits views and isn't aesthetically pleasing, the majority said the $113,000 price tag to remove it now wasn't worth it. All council members, except for Parisian, prefer to revisit the concern after the mine opens and the community has used the space. After that decision, Parisian walked out of the meeting almost 10 minutes early, saying the rest of the council should be, quote, ashamed. Park City Municipal is a financial supporter of KPCW. Christine Weller, KPCW News.
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13: It is 12:11. 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I'm Grace Dorfler. Park City's football game at Provo was postponed Friday night after lightning caused multiple weather delays. The Miners were trailing the Bulldogs 7-0 late in the second quarter when lightning forced the second delay of the evening and officials suspended play. The game is scheduled to resume today at 7 p.m. Wasatch came up short at home against the Uinta Utes, 17-16. The Utes took the lead on a field goal with just over 2 minutes remaining in the game and held on for the one-point win. The loss drops Wasatch to 1-5 on the season. Deer Creek is still seeking the school's first football win after falling 49-10 to Mountain View. North Summit opened 1A North region play with a 47-0 blowout of Gunnison Valley. Cray Richens threw three touchdown passes and returned a 70-yard interception for a touchdown as the Braves rolled past the Bulldogs. The game ended after three quarters under the high school football mercy rule. And South Summit forfeited its game at Layton Christian Friday night, moving the Wildcats' record to 3-3. And Summit County librarians will not remove a sex education book from its collection after a parent complained. KPCW's Connor Thomas reports the decision comes as book bans have swept public school shelves statewide.
21: Sex is a Funny Word by Corey Silverberg and Fiona Smith is a sex education book its authors say is geared toward children between 8 and 10 years old. The Summit County Library Board of Directors unanimously decided not to remove it from shelves Thursday. The board was responding to a parent who filed a complaint over how the book characterizes gender. A few people argued against removing the book Thursday, including Snyderville Basin resident Leslie Kristoff. Kristoff says she is against censorship.
22: It's not about whether I or anyone else likes or dislikes a specific title. It's about the right of people in our communities to read books that represent a diversity of viewpoints, even if I or you or anyone else disagrees with them.
21: The Park City chapter of Let Utah Read also submitted a comment in favor of keeping the book. The group has campaigned against a state law allowing public schools to prohibit access to books the law defines as obscene. As of Friday, 37 titles have been banned from public school shelves in Utah because three or more school districts voted to remove them. Authors are suing to overturn that law. Sex is a Funny Word has not been banned in public schools. The anonymous parent's complaint to Summit County appears to focus on the book's treatment of gender. The book does not treat gender as a binary, and the parent's complaint reads, quote, there is only two genders. Library board member Heather Hoyt said before Thursday's vote that she read the book and didn't like it either, albeit for unrelated reasons.
23: Even though I didn't like this book, and even though I really recognize the comment, she sounded very, very angry, and I can recognize that anger. But that's not the whole perspective, and we don't just serve, the library serves so many different people.
21: Other library leaders also reviewed the book and found it to be age-appropriate. County Councilmember Megan McKenna, a non-voting board member, recounted what a librarian recently told her.
24: She said, a book challenge is a sign of a healthy library. Mm-hmm. And I hadn't heard that before. And the more I think about it, I really do appreciate that our library here in Summit County is able to offer a variety of materials.
21: For Christoph, keeping the book on library shelves keeps parents in the driver's seat.
22: Removing a book from a public library is making that decision for all families and is interfering with parental rights as to how best to educate and inform their children. It's subjective and an active form of censorship. It goes against our fundamental rights to free speech and a free idea of exchange of ideas. And thank you very much for allowing me to make this statement.
21: No one spoke in favor of removing the book at Thursday's meeting. Connor Thomas, KPCW News.
0: Mason Jennings, returning to the Egyptian stage with a brand new album, Underneath the Roses. Well known for his simple yet catchy melodies, Mason Jennings is an American folk pop singer-songwriter with intimate lyrics, literary and historic themes, and a distinctive voice. On the Egyptian Theater stage September 24th through the 26th. For more information, you can go online to parksandshows.com or call the box office at 855-745-SHOW. The Egyptian Theater is a nonprofit organization and a KPCW supporter.
13: It is 12:16. 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I'm Grace Dorfler. Utah lawmakers are preparing legislation to strengthen privacy guardrails on automated license plate readers. The Utah News Dispatch reports the proposal is expected to add regulations for law enforcement technologies, including flock cameras. The proposal comes as Utah leaders, including Governor Spencer Cox and privacy advocates, raise concerns about misuse of the technology nationwide. Last month, Cox said he was deeply troubled by a Utah Civic Compact investigation that found almost 97% of the searches in Weber County's flock camera database came from law enforcement agencies outside Utah. Utah law limits searches of license plate camera databases to certain purposes, like active criminal investigations, outstanding warrants, missing or endangered people, and stolen vehicles. And Park City Municipal staff and council say a shortage of workforce housing comes with negative impacts. KPCW's Christine Weller reports the City Council is revisiting its affordable housing strategy.
1: The Park City Council is trying to figure out how to balance workforce housing needs with other community priorities like low density. They discussed the topic at a study session Thursday. It was the first in a series of study and work sessions meant to help city staff establish an affordable housing framework. The council agrees the city needs more accommodation for local workers. Councilmember Molly Miller worries area ski resorts and businesses will struggle to attract workers if there isn't enough. Councilmember Bill Sirocco agreed, saying Deer Valley East Village is already impacting the city, especially when it comes to mid to upper level jobs.
2: I've talked to Stein Collection, I've talked to St. Regis. They're having well-experienced employees being poached frequently now because of the hotels that are moving in over there.
1: City Housing Manager Sarah Weinman said part of the problem is workers don't want to commute to Park City when there are other options outside of town. She said much of the workforce also doesn't feel like locals.
3: One thing that we've heard from the chamber is that some businesses are having a hard time retaining employees because they don't feel that they are part of this community and that they can just go get a job elsewhere.
1: She said a lack of affordable housing also exacerbates traffic congestion. Miller said having more of the workforce live in town will support schools. The Park City School District has had declining enrollment for years. While the council agrees the city needs more affordable housing, building it is a challenge. The city wants to have housing for 15% of workers by 2032, when the workforce is projected to grow to about 10,200 employees. Staff estimates almost 1,900 housing units are needed to meet the guideline. As of August, the city has over 800 affordable housing units available, with over 170 under construction. That leaves a gap of over 860 units. The council is working with developers to build affordable housing on the 5-acre Bonanza Park site bordering Kearns Boulevard and Bonanza Drive, as well as on 10 acres in Clark Ranch near Quinns Junction. The city has received pushback on the Bonanza Park project from a resident group called Place PC for months. Opponents are advocating for various alternatives, including open space and an arts district. Sirocco was concerned the council won't be able to meet affordable housing goals due to this kind of resistance.
2: My fear is with a big number, we are not going to get the political support in town. I'm trying to think of how can we get to where we want to be without frightening the people that we need to support us to get these things done.
1: The council asked staff to gather more data on how locals feel about affordable housing now to help guide future decisions. Weinman said land is another barrier. While the city has parcels available to build affordable housing, many are difficult to build on because of the mountainous terrain. She said resident preference for low-density projects add to the challenge.
3: There's always this catch-22 of it's great to build smaller projects, but when we don't have a lot of property available, we're going to have a really hard time getting to that 15% goal.
1: The council identified land on Woodside Avenue, where the senior center currently sits, as a great spot for affordable housing. Council members are already working on plans to build a new senior center on the Mawinney parking lot across from the Park City Library. They are aiming to complete it by 2029. The council was in favor of starting housing plans on the Woodside parcel once the senior center project is fully approved, though Sirocco had concerns about working on so many capital projects at once. Council members plan to talk more about how short-term rentals and seasonal workers come into play at future meetings. Park City Municipal is a financial supporter of KPCW. Christine Weller, KPCW News.
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13: It is 1221. This is the KPCW Noon Report. A Heber City sculptor now has his work on display at the Utah State Capitol. The art will eventually be part of a Book of Mormon-inspired sculpture garden in the Heber Valley. Sculptor Stephen Neal is hard at work on 71 pieces of art centered on the Book of Mormon and the country's founding. Two patriotic statues, Neal's depiction of George Washington, and his friend Michael Hull's sculpture of Thomas Jefferson were installed Wednesday outside the Capitol in Salt Lake City. Neal says the display is in honor of the country's 250th birthday. The Jefferson statue is life-size.
6: He has a throne of books built around him, and he weighs 1,400 pounds. And George Washington is about 7 feet tall, kneeling. He's life-size and a half.
13: These statues will be in place for about a year and a half, after which they will be relocated to the Heber Valley. That's when Neal hopes to open part of his 12-acre sculpture garden, called the Monument of the Americas, in northern Heber City. About 30 sculptures are ready so far.
6: I've been working on that 24/7 since I retired from surgery 2.5 years ago. Mm-hmm. I produced about 23 sculptures in that 2.5 years. It's 70-hour weeks.
13: Neal is a member of The Church of Jesus Christ of Latter-day Saints and says the idea for the garden came to him in a vision. The plastic surgeon has been at work for 3 decades to make that vision a reality. Once complete, the garden will feature a waterfall cascading over a wall designed to look like the Golden Plates, from which church members believe founder Joseph Smith translated the Book of Mormon. And Neal said the garden's crown jewel will be an 18-foot statue of Jesus visible from much of the valley. It will also include figures from the nation's founding, including the Washington and Jefferson statues now at the Capitol. Smith taught that the U.S. Constitution was divinely inspired. To see images of Neal's sculptures, visit kpcw.org. And the Summit County Council wants to convene area water companies to plan for future growth and development. KPCW's Connor Thomas reports the largest of those companies is wary of a shortfall.
21: Dave Thomas, Summit County's top civil attorney, says the Summit County Council wants to have a, quote, global conversation on water. That's what he told the board of Mountain Regional Water Thursday, and it means thinking long term with the various water providers in Summit County. Thomas saying it may be an uncomfortable conversation.
7: We're probably going to invite all the water companies to come, and I don't know how many of the water companies are going to want to talk with. Anything.
21: Mountain Regional is the largest but far from the only local water company. There are 6 major providers in western Summit County, including Park City Municipal, Gorgoza in Pinebrook, and Summit Water. Mountain Regional broached the topic of water supply at Wednesday's county council meeting. By 2040, it could have a water surplus or shortfall depending on how many customers it adds and how much they conserve. Roger Armstrong, a council member of 13 years, asked district leadership to speak up if they see developments proposed that the water supply can't support.
4: This is the first time in my experience on council that I've seen this forecast potential deficit with growth, and that got my attention. I've not seen that before.
21: Thomas says Mountain Regional could certainly comment on a project where the developer wants to get water from Mountain Regional. Armstrong believes the district could be legally allowed to weigh in on the feasibility of other projects if they share the same aquifer, for example.
4: You know, my head always goes to rooftops. I've been trying to beat a drum about growth and limiting growth for a variety of reasons, and water is not the least of them.
21: Mountain Regional Water's leaders are expecting to speak with council members individually in the coming weeks. Another long-range discussion with the entire county council hasn't been scheduled. Summit County is a financial supporter of KPCW. Connor Thomas, KPCW News.
8: 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More information at alpineforestryutah.com. 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
13: It's 1226. This is KPCW. Park City School District preschool enrollment has increased by more than 40% over the last 2 years. But as KPCW's Ula Bitlibre reports, some students are behind in state benchmarks.
14: 217 students enrolled in Park City School District's 4 preschools this year. That's up from 154 students in the fall of 2024 and slightly higher than last year's 208. Park City School District preschool director and coordinator Missy Shawburn says last year, about 90% of Park City preschoolers met state pre-kindergarten entry and exit profile, or the PEEP, literacy and math benchmarks.
9: The PEEP is really one-on-one with the teacher and the student, and it's point to the rectangle, point to the square, doing your colors, your numbers. Do you know your sounds of your letters? Do you know your ABCs?
14: Shawburn says while the bulk of the district's preschoolers are 86% proficient in literacy and 88% in numeracy, 61% of multilingual learners met the standard. She says the district has created a 5-year plan to narrow the gap.
9: Next year, we're really going to be looking at labeling everything in the classroom with English and Spanish and really looking at the Frog Street curriculum and making sure there's hands-on things for our MLL kids.
14: Shawburn says next steps will include boosting oral language support to better prepare students for kindergarten. She says the long-term goal is for all multilingual learners to meet the mark. Ula Britt Libre, KPCW News.
13: And a federal judge has ruled a group of best-selling authors can continue their lawsuit aimed at overturning Utah's book ban law. The ruling comes after Utah motioned to dismiss the case. The Salt Lake Tribune reports a judge determined the authors had legal standing to sue, denying the request to dismiss. The lawsuit alleges the state's sweeping school book ban violates the First Amendment and causes the authors personal and professional harm. So far, 37 titles have been banned from schools statewide under the 2024 law. 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
13: 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I'm Grace Dorfler. It is 63 degrees and mostly sunny skies here in Old Town Park City, with a high of 72 this afternoon. 62 in the Heber Valley, partly cloudy skies with a high of 79. We could see some showers across the region tomorrow before returning to sunny warm temperatures heading through the rest of the week. 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

0: Bob Marley and the Wailers. They're Waiting in Vain. Before that, Sam Fender and Olivia Dean with Rain Me In, and Radiohead, High and Dry, kicking everything off. It is 12:44, and I'm going to talk about what's going on in and around town. Always lots of things for you to do. If you don't know where to look, well, you can go to kpcw.org and check out the community calendar. Right now, we've got Studio Sampler at the Kimball Arts Center. It started last week. It runs for 4 weeks. It is a Monday night class, 6 to 8 p.m. And if you're curious about taking an art class but not sure where to start, then this is a great opportunity. It's low commitment. It is an evening class designed for the art curious. Each week, you get a taste of one of the most popular studio offerings in a relaxed social setting. 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The class is all about experimentation, play, and discovering the creative practices you most enjoy. 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It started last week. And if you want to hop in now, visit KimballArtCenter.org for more information. And if it isn't art and you like sports, well, we do have Monday Night Football, Giants against the Rams. And if you're a local football lover, well, Mother Nature called a timeout on Friday Night Football. But the game isn't over yet. The Park City Miners return to Provo tonight to finish what they started against the Bulldogs. Park City trails 7-0 with the time still left in the second quarter, and KPCW will be there when play resumes. Tune in tonight, 7 p.m., for live coverage of Park City versus Provo right here on KPCW and streaming on kpcw.org. The lightning's gone, the lights are back on, so let's finish some football.
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3: 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Then, Caltech's Dr. Gabriele Valiente explains how highly sensitive detectors record gravitational waves and what these cosmic ripples reveal about black holes, neutron stars, and our universe. 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

All right, it is 12:50. We just heard the B-52s with Rome, and I've got a couple more tunes for you before NPR News at the top of the hour. It is the Bleachers with We Should Talk. Zach Gill, it's a Fresh Track Friday replay with Liminal Space. And as always, if there's something you'd like to hear, you could text or call me, Joan F., right here at KPCW 435.

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2: 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Coming up next, it's NPR News. We'll take a look at the weather and traffic. 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
3: Live from NPR News, I'm Lakshmi Singh. An equipment outage is snarling air traffic at major airports in the Northeast. Hundreds of flights were canceled or delayed today at airports around New York City and Philadelphia. The Federal Aviation Administration says the problems began with a blown circuit at its traffic control facility in Philadelphia, which also handles traffic at Newark International Airport. Aviation officials tried to switch to a backup line but found that it had been cut because of unrelated construction in New Jersey. The FAA put ground stops in place in Philadelphia, Newark, and John F. Kennedy International in New York as the impact of the equipment outages spread. States are settling their antitrust lawsuit against the Paramount Warner Brothers merger. California Attorney General Rob Bonta says while he and the 11 other Democratic state attorneys general are still concerned about the impact on competition, the settlement establishes guardrails to better protect entertainment and media industry livelihoods. That includes strengthening a firewall between two major news organizations and their corporate owners.
4: It must establish a news editorial independence board to support CBS News's and CNN's continued editorial independence.
3: The Trump-allied Ellison Family controls and runs Paramount. Meanwhile, CNN, MS Now, and Politico are suing the Trump administration on First Amendment grounds after he revoked their White House credentials over their unfavorable coverage of him. NPR has obtained Health Secretary Robert F. Kennedy Jr.'s latest annual financial disclosure. It shows that he received two lucrative book advances and substantial gifts. Here's NPR's Sydney Lepkin.
5: Secretary Kennedy disclosed in his annual financial filing that he received a pair of book advances in the last year from Skyhorse Publishing. Each is worth $2 million. One book is called Unsettled Science. The title is a twist on the term settled science, often used to describe the evidence for vaccine safety. Kennedy also reported receiving gifts worth more than $250,000 from celebrity security advisor Gavin DeBecker. The gifts included flights to Fiji and Greece and use of a vacation home. The Department of Health and Human Services did not respond to NPR's detailed list of questions about the disclosure, but in a statement said Kennedy complies with all laws, regulations, and requirements. Sydney Lepkin, NPR News.
3: The son of celebrity model Cindy Crawford and businessman Randy Gerber has died. Presley Gerber was 27 years old. Los Angeles County Medical Examiner said Gerber died at a rehabilitation facility yesterday. It did not provide a cause of death. Gerber, who was also a model, publicly disclosed his struggles with substance abuse. This is NPR. Chinese President Xi Jinping will travel to Washington this week. It'll be the second time he's meeting President Trump this year, as a trade truce is set to expire in a few weeks. Here's NPR's Jennifer Pak.
6: China's foreign ministry says Trump and Xi will exchange views on major issues in U.S.-China relations and discuss world peace without giving specifics. The two leaders met in Beijing in May, promising to maintain a stable relationship. But since then, the U.S. has increased tensions, like sanctioning more Chinese firms and imposing tariffs on Chinese exports. Meantime, the U.S. says China hasn't lived up to its commitment of unfettered supply of rare earths, which are critical to produce anything from cell phones to weapons. But ahead of the leaders' meeting, a Chinese and American delegation met in New York on Sunday to talk trade, investment, and AI, which negotiators on both sides said went well. Jennifer Pak, NPR News, Beijing.
3: As a record-breaking summer for foodborne illness winds down, more consumers are turning to produce from farmers' markets or growing it on their own. Food safety, however, depends more on practices and the size of the producer NPR's Yuki Noguchi reports.
7: James Rogers directs food safety for Consumer Reports, which tests produce. He says there's no correlation between the safety and the size of the farm where it's grown.
8: As with anything, it depends.
7: Rogers notes large producers are regulated with standards for cleaning and safety testing, where most farms are exempt from such rules. But mass processing and commingling of food can lead to bigger outbreaks when they do occur.
3: NPR's Yuki Noguchi reporting. This is NPR.
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2: All right, it is 106 here at KPCW. It's a beautiful day. Looking out the windows here on Sweet Alley, it's currently 65. We'll get as high as 72, and this evening down to 49. Tomorrow, 68 for a high chance of rain in the morning. And then Wednesday, Thursday, and Friday, sun is coming back out. Temperatures in the low to mid 70s. In Heber Valley, it's currently 66. Getting a little bit warmer there, 79 for a high 47 for an overnight low. They too will get some rain in the morning hours tomorrow, high of 75. And then it's going to be sunny Wednesday, Thursday, and Friday, temperatures in the mid to high 70s. All right, looking at traffic, we've got some slowdowns. I think it's still a little bit of a lunch hangover as you're headed north on 224 up by Kimball Junction and around the canyons. Looks like a little bit of a slow go. That could also be because of road construction. Can't really see a visual, but I'm just seeing yellow. A little bit in town as you're heading out on Kearns Boulevard. So take it slow, be kind, and watch for those changes in the roads. Something you'd like to hear, text or call 435-655-8255. Joan F. with you till 3 o'clock, and then Claire Wiley comes in, takes you through the afternoon hours on the Local View. Tomorrow, you know, 6.05 p.m. is the official start of autumn, so I'm going to kick this song off with a summer song. And if you've got songs that remind you of summer and you want to hear them today, because tomorrow it's all going to change, be sure to text or call 435-655-8255. Thanking our broadcaster club and members, and then it's the Mavericks with Summertime When I'm With You and John Mellencamp. So let's see if I can get this mouse to work for me. It is not. I can't get it to move. So slowly I will get this going for you if I can get that mouse. Here we go.
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0: John Mellencamp there, Suzanne and the Jewels, and if you like his music, well, CNN is broadcasting Farm Aid Live this Saturday, 7 to 11 p.m., and you can hear Johnny Cougar, Willie Nelson, Neil Young, Dave Matthews, Tim Reynolds, Margo Price, Nathaniel Rateliff. It goes on and on, live again on CNN. All right, let's get into what is happening around town. I've got Yoga on the Patio. That takes place every Thursday over at the Park City Library. 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And Peace House is looking for direct service volunteers. You get to learn how you can support survivors of interpersonal violence in the community and sign up for their annual volunteer training. And if you don't know how to do that, go to peacehouse.org and you can find out. All right, we're going to hear from our underwriters and get back into the music. Cage the Elephant, T-Rex, and Goose. Something you'd like to hear, text or call 435-655-8255. Love that you're listening like a local on this Monday, September 21st.
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2: President Trump speaks on the opening day of the United Nations General Assembly in New York. 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

0: It is 129. That was Goose, Good to Be. Before that, a classic by T-Rex, Bang a Gong, Get It On, and Cage the Elephant, Beaches in Tennessee, kicking everything off. All right, I am going to talk about our free Lost and Found service. 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On the 21st, today, Found by Abby. A left AirPod. It was found at the PCMR, Park City Mountain Resort, bottom of Silver Queen area. If you'd like to get that back, give Abby a call at 801-891-2513. Rich Wyman, he lost his mostly orange tabby, white belly and white footed, small to medium-sized cat on the 19th over in the Prospector area. If you can help him out and get his cat home, give Rich a call, 435-714-9885. Then lost on the McLeod Creek Trail, also on the 19th by Jen, is a small gold hoop earring. If you can help her get that back, give her a call at 801-860-3040. Last but not least, Megan lost on the 18th over on Swede Alley right here in Park City. Her brown leather Roots wallet, it's zipped closed. It has all of her ID and cards in it. I'm sure she'd be happy to get that back. If you can help her out, give her a call, 814-571-8900.
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0: 132, getting back into the music. We've got Philip Phillips with Unpack Your Heart. Upcoming concert, October 1st down in Salt Lake City at the Commonwealth. Following that, we'll hear from Satsang, a little bit of a summer tune, and the Teskey Brothers with Man of the Universe. Thanks for tuning in and listening like a local on this Monday, September 21st.

0: Don Prine there, The Ways of a Woman in Love. Before that, the Teskey Brothers with Man of the Universe. Satsang with Summer Song. Gotta get those summer tunes in before it's autumn tomorrow. And Philip Phillips with Unpack Your Heart. Again, upcoming concert October 1st down in Salt Lake City at the Commonwealth Room. This time of year, as the air gets crisper and the leaves start to change, there's another phenomena that will soon be happening in the night skies. Billions of birds will begin navigating their way across the globe. We'll get an intimate account of one of nature's great mysteries on the next This Green Earth with Dr. Benjamin Van Doren, a pioneering scientist who brings biology and technology together to study bird migration. Then they'll get a preview of the upcoming Mountain Towns 2030 Summit with award-winning media executive and Mountain Towns 2030 board member, Anna Robertson. Robertson is going to share more about the summit and the work Mountain Towns 2030 is doing to help rewrite the climate playbook for high-altitude communities. That's on This Green Earth Tuesdays. That's tomorrow in the 9 a.m. hour right here on KPCW. 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

A little bit of fun there with The Who and Summertime Blues. And I've got a request, local listeners right here from KPCW, Bill and Tracy. They're outside doing yard work, and they wanted to hear some Foo Fighters. So here you go, Times Like These.

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2: 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Lots more music coming to you in the next hour. First, we're going to hear NPR News, take a look at weather and the traffic. And, of course, I thank you for tuning in and listening like a local on this Monday, September 21st. We've got one more day of summer. Tomorrow, 6:05 p.m., autumn officially comes to us. All right, something you'd like to hear, make your afternoon even better than it is, be sure to text or call 435-655-8255. It's Joan F. I'm with you one more hour, and then Claire Wiley will take you through the afternoon hours on The Local View.
3: Live from NPR News, I'm Lakshmi Singh. An equipment outage is causing severe disruptions to air traffic at major airports in the northeastern U.S. Hundreds of flights are canceled or delayed at airports around New York City and Philadelphia. The Federal Aviation Administration said the problems began with a blown circuit at its traffic control facility in Philadelphia, which also handles traffic at Newark International Airport. President Trump is set to address the U.N. General Assembly in New York City tomorrow morning. He traveled up today to meet with New York City Mayor Zoran Mamdani. It'll be their third face-to-face since Mamdani's election last year. This time, the president visits the mayor's home. Meanwhile, world leaders gather for the UN meeting, and the U.S. war with Iran overshadows that gathering. Qatar's energy minister says the Strait of Hormuz is never going to be obsolete. NPR's Zeya Batraoui reports his remarks stand in contrast with what the U.S. Treasury Secretary has said.
4: Saad Al-Kaabi says there are imports and exports that need the Strait of Hormuz, countering Treasury Secretary Scott Bessent's comments that the waterway will become, quote, worthless as more energy pipelines are built. Here's Al-Kaabi speaking at the Qatar Economic Forum in New York.
5: I think this is completely wrong.
6: Have you told the United States this?
5: No, I'm telling the United States today. Nobody has asked me whether it's going to be obsolete or not. But I think if you look at the trade that we have through that Hormuz trade, it cannot be obsolete.
4: He also says it will take 3 years to repair Qatar energy facilities hit by Iran in March during the U.S. war. Aya Batraoui, NPR News, Dubai.
3: A court hearing will be held Wednesday afternoon on a motion to lift the Trump administration's ban on several media organizations' White House access. CNN, MS Now, and Politico had sued on First Amendment grounds. Trump argues he was right to ban them because their negative coverage of him has been unfair, he says. In the fallout, the media organizations that pool their resources to cover the president and White House events said the pool would not cover the White House today, and NPR's David Folkenflik reports.
7: The other networks have said, essentially, we're not going to step up and fill the gap if you're tossing out CNN. A strike against one of us is a strike against all of us. And notably, Fox News fully embracing that. Its White House reporter Chief White House reporter Jackie Heinrich is the head of the White House Correspondents Association.
3: NPR's David Folkenflik reporting. Paramount's owners have made a series of concessions to a coalition of 12 Democratic state attorneys general to resolve a lawsuit that endangered the media company's $111 billion takeover bid of its larger Hollywood rival Warner Brothers Discovery. That, according to a person with knowledge of the arrangement. This is NPR News. About two-thirds of Americans oppose new data center construction in their communities. That's according to a poll by The Economist and YouGov. The issue has cut across political parties and forged unexpected bipartisan cooperation. NPR's Scott Newman traveled to some data center hotspots to hear from residents.
8: Casey Hatch lives near a data center in Loudoun County, Virginia, one of the many supporting the artificial intelligence boom. She works in IT and even uses AI in her job. But she's also become an active member in a grassroots bipartisan group that opposes data centers. She spoke recently with a cousin who doesn't usually share their politics and found common ground over the data center issue.
9: We couldn't have this conversation 5 years ago, me and him. Suddenly we were on the same page.
8: Virginia's Governor Abigail Spanberger campaigned on qualified support for data center expansion, but just last week she signed an executive order seeking to limit their development. Scott Newman, NPR News.
3: The president of the Federal Reserve Bank of Chicago says the central bank may have to cause economic pain in the form of higher unemployment to bring down persistently high inflation. In a speech in London today, Austin Goolsbee cites ongoing supply shocks, including higher oil prices linked to the U.S. war with Iran, as well as tariffs. Pope Leo XIV is going back to his roots. Vatican says the pontiff's planning a November trip to Peru, where the U.S.-born pontiff is also a citizen. He spent 20 years serving in Peru as a priest and bishop. Pope Leo is also expected to visit Uruguay and Argentina. It's NPR.
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2: And this is KPCW Park City. Joan F. with you one more hour. Thanks for tuning in. Something you'd like to hear in this next hour, I'd be happy to get it on as long as we have it in the catalog. Number to call or text is 435-655-8255. It is 69 degrees in Park City, so it's been warming up. We'll get as high as 72 and then down to 49 this evening. Tomorrow, it looks like we've got a chance of rain, a high of 68. Overnight low of 45. Wednesday, Thursday, and Friday, sun comes back out. We will be in the low to mid 70s. And in Heber Valley, 71, getting up as high as 79 this afternoon and down to 47. A high of 75 tomorrow. Rain after 9 a.m. is possible. And then the sun comes back out Wednesday, Thursday, and Friday. Temperatures in the mid to high 70s. Looking at the roads locally, we're looking pretty good, but I see just a couple minutes ago, maybe there was a crash on I-80 eastbound down by Sugar House, 1700 East. So it's just showing that the right shoulder is blocked, but if you're headed that way, you may just see a little bit of activity there. All right, we are going to get back into it. First, we're going to thank our Broadcaster Club members. Then I've got Bridget Calls Me Baby with I Can Take the Sun Out of the Sky. There you go. And local artist John Cheryl with Eye Candy. Stay with us.
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3: It is 2:16. 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It is for kids in first through fifth grade, and each session invites kids to explore what's growing in the garden through harvesting, cooking, tasting, and creative garden activities. 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The dates are, there have been two already, September 3rd and the 10th, but there is one this week, the 24th, and then October 8th. The time is 4 to 5:30. It costs $35 a session, and all materials are included along with preparing and tasting a garden-inspired snack. 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You've got to register, and space is limited. You can go to summitcommunitygardens.org. And if I'm looking here, I see that this September 24th, this Thursday, is going to be sunny sunflowers. All right, we're going to get back into the music. Another eclectic set for you before Lost and Found at the bottom of the hour. And kicking everything off is Fontaine's DC with Mary.

Kenny Wayne Shepherd there with Blue on Black. And before that, the Fontaines DC with Marianne. And we're going to wrap everything up before Lost and Found with a local listener request for Carrie Wolf and Boundaries. This is the acoustic version.

0: And that's Carrie Wolf, Boundaries, and that's the acoustic version. It's 2:30. How's everybody doing on this Monday, September 21st? I hope you are having a lot of fun out there. Perfect weather, last days of summer before autumn officially comes, and lots of things to do here in the Wasatch Back. And while you're doing them, sometimes you might lose something or find something, so we've got a free lost and found report for you. Happens on the half hour, and I'm going to get into it right now. You can always go to kpcw.org, click on the community tab, and then go ahead and look or list something that you've lost or found, and we get to help one another out when they get back to where they belong. So here we go. On September 18th, we have Brandon. He lost a large red Milwaukee tool bag full of tools over at Iron Horse Fireside parking lot. If you can get those back to Brandon, give him a call, 801-733-1995. Then on the 17th, Bonnie found a controller for a dog shock collar over at Quinn's Junction, the path by the playing fields by the ice rink. If you're looking to get your controller back, give Bonnie a call, 435-901-0698. Yellow sunglasses found on the 17th by Daniel on Park Ave and Kearns, the sidewalk in front of the hotel that's being renovated. There you go. All right. The number to call Daniel at to get those back is 435-640-7671.
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Julia Jacqueline there. Get away from me. I think I'll fall in love soon. Coming up next, I've got a local listener wanting to hear some Red Clay Strays. They were just at the Maverick Center at the start of the month. So if you like what you hear, you can keep requesting it. This one is going to be Wanna Be Love. Thanks for tuning in and listening like a local.

0: And that's a Fresh Track Friday replay. Fits in the Tantrums with Good Morning California. It is 2:45. I'm going to talk about that accident that is on eastbound I-80 at 1700. It looks like the right shoulder is blocked. I'm not seeing any traffic, but might encounter a little bit of a slowdown if you're headed into the valley. Let's talk about music this week. We've got Motley Crue tomorrow night at the Utah First Credit Union. Five Finger Death Punch at Utah First Credit Union on Tuesday, the September 1st. So, sorry, Motley Crue is tonight. I'm not reading things right today at the Utah First Credit Union. Five Finger Death Punch there tomorrow. The Revivalists at Red Butte Garden on Tuesday night as well. Candlebox at the Depot on Wednesday. Social Distortion at the Union event as well on Wednesday. And right here in town, we've got Mason Jennings at the Egyptian Theater Thursday through Saturday nights. And Mason, Arlo Parks is at the Metro Music Hall on Friday. We've got a Zeppelin USA at the Sandy Amphitheater on Saturday, the 26th. And then on Sunday, Deertick is at the Urban Lounge down in Salt Lake City. Lots of music happening. I believe there's even an event. It's like Classics at the Marquee. It's a fundraiser, I believe, for Park City Ski and Snowboard Group. So you could check that one out as well. One more set of music, and then Claire Wiley's coming in. She'll keep you company on the Local View for the afternoon hours. And when we get back to the music, I've got a local listener kicking everything off, the request. It's the Beach Boys and Kokomo. Thanks for tuning in and sharing your Monday afternoon right here at KPCW.
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0: It's 3 o'clock, and those last tunes, it was Traffic. Classic there, Dear Mr. Fantasy, and a Fresh Track Friday replay by Grace Potter with A Ride or Die. It's Joan F. I'm signing off, but you're listening to KPCW Park City at 91.7 and 88.1 FM in Summit County, 91.9 FM in Wasatch County. 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
2: Live from NPR News in Washington, I'm Ryland Barton. Paramount made a series of concessions to resolve a lawsuit filed by a coalition of 12 Democratic attorneys general today. It paves the way for the $111 billion takeover of Warner Brothers Discovery. California Democratic Attorney General Rob Bonta says the company promised to make more movies in the U.S.
3: With this settlement, Paramount has made an enforceable commitment to significantly increase domestic production. Production in the United States, and necessarily production right here in LA, in Hollywood. More jobs, more economic activity, better for workers, more output.
2: Paramount agreed to release at least 30 films a year or risk a financial penalty. The deal will also create a board intended to insulate CNN from corporate intervention. The Ellison family, which runs Paramount, has close ties to President Trump. CNN, MS Now, and Politico have filed a lawsuit over being denied White House access. President Trump said he barred them because of coverage he disliked. Vice President J.D. Vance defended the ban today, saying news outlets shouldn't get White House access if they produce what he calls propaganda.
4: That's not representative of the American people. It's not representative of public opinion. So if you're going to engage in what is effectively far-left propaganda, why would a Republican White House give you special access?
2: President Trump will be among the first speakers at the UN General Assembly tomorrow, as NPR's Michelle Kellerman reports.
5: This is the last General Assembly for Secretary General Antonio Guterres, who has raised concerns about a fragmented world. He's pushing for a ceasefire in Russia's war against Ukraine and de-escalation in the Persian Gulf. The leaders of Brazil, Kenya, Canada, and the European Union echo that, writing in a joint op-ed in the Financial Times, calling for cooperation over fragmentation. Climate change and AI are expected to be major themes, though last year President Trump called climate change a hoax. In addition to his speech, he's expected to meet Ukraine's president and Venezuela's interim leader, who took over after the U.S. ousted Nicolas Maduro. Michelle Kellerman, NPR News, New York.
2: The national average for a gallon of diesel is more than $6.51. NPR's Stephen Basaha reports it's another record high caused by the Iran war.
6: Diesel prices are rising shockingly fast. The previous record of $5.85 was broken at the start of the month, and prices have since gone up another 66 cents. Diesel is literally the fuel the U.S. economy runs on. It's used to ship everything from apples to candles. And shipping companies are passing on the higher diesel costs they're paying to their customers. So far, that higher cost has not affected prices on store shelves much yet, but shoppers should brace for it. Commuters using regular gasoline are also feeling rising prices. Since the start of September, a gallon of regular has gone up 38 cents. Stephen Basaha, NPR News, Birmingham, Alabama.
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11: 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Thank you so much for keeping us on your dial. We sure do appreciate you. Let's check out what's happening with your forecast. Get you a report on what's happening out there in the roadway. I know that there was a little bit of an incident, so I'll take a look at that for you. And then, of course, going to get you back to the tunes, as always, here at KPCW. So let's get into it. It's the Local View. I'm Claire Wiley, and I appreciate you being a part of our day. It's 77 degrees in the Heber Valley, 73 degrees right outside the studios of KPCW. Looks like mostly cloudy skies with a low around 49. And then Tuesday, a chance of showers with thunderstorms also possible after 9 a.m. Otherwise, mostly cloudy. The high near 68 degrees. Chance of precipitation, 50%. Looks like 20% chance of showers and thunderstorms in the evening hours for your Tuesday night. Mostly clear otherwise with a low around 45 degrees. So it looks like early evening hours there could be a little bit of a chance of rainfall. Wednesday, it says it's going to bring us sunshine with a high near 71 degrees. Wednesday night, mostly clear with a low around 48. And Thursday, mostly sunny as well with a high near 73 degrees and a partly cloudy sky with a low around 50 degrees for your Thursday evening. So we're going to stick with pretty good temps out there as we roll through the week. A little bit of 60s action for tomorrow. But otherwise, it looks like it's going to be a nice week ahead. All right. It is 3:06. Here is a look at your roadways. Going to try to get you all the information here. Looks like a little bit of a backup there at 224 from what I can see. What other things are happening out there? I did hear that there was that accident on 80. It looks like actually it's 215 eastbound to I-80 eastbound was an incident, but it doesn't look like that's affecting any of the traffic at this point. It might have been before. And otherwise, it does look like everything else seems to be cooking along. There is an incident that has happened on US 40 at milepost 14 near Potter Lane in Heber. It was a crash that has happened there, and that looks like there is a bit of a backup happening due to that. So that's just after you get off of River Road area there as you're heading into Heber. It looks like that is a little slow going in that area due to an accident. All right. We will keep you informed of what's happening out there right here on your local community radio station. All right. It looks like we've got the Shins all lined up for you to kick off this music set. Simple Song is the name of the tune. Let's get this Monday going, shall we?

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2: 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The time now is 3:13, and what a great thing to be able to say is that we did meet the goal. Thanks to all of you out there for our fundraising. Doesn't mean we can't use your support moving forward. And if you still want to be generous, we appreciate that. But we are very, very, very grateful to all of you out there who joined in last week. We had so much fun. So much fun. In fact, I got a little hoarse at the end of the week. I was so excited. And I think a little bit more boisterous than usual, which is a lot for me to say that. But we had so much fun with all of you out there that came into the studio. And thank you so much to this generous community. We love you guys. We really, really do. And we're happy to be able to bring you more tunes, more good radio, more news, and all of the things that we offer you here at your public radio station because of your generosity. All right, let's get back into those tunes. Brett Denon here. This is called Be Somebody.

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1: And you are listening to KPCW Park City. Let's get into your Lost and Found report, shall we? It looks like Bruce has found a dog, I believe, at Run Amok. Okay. On the 21st, 435-649-1674 is the number to call. Also, it looks like Abby has found a AirPod. It's the left AirPod found at Park City Mountain at the bottom of Silver Queen. That was on the 20th of September, 801-891-2513 is the number to call. And it looks like Jen has lost a small gold hoop earring at McLeod Creek Trail on the 12th of September. If you came across that, please give Jen a call. 801-860-8255. 3040 is the number to call for that. And you, of course, can check out all of our lost and found submissions. All you have to do, my friends, is go to our website, kpcw.org, and check them out, help a neighbor out, or place something on there if you need to as well. It's 3:30. That means BBC Headlines is going to be coming your way in just a few moments here. And then, of course, we keep you informed with all that's happening in the technological world with Marketplace Tech. So let's send you on over to BBC and then Marketplace Tech right now.
2: BBC News with Roisin Hasty. Major television networks in the United States have suspended their shared coverage of White House events in protest at Donald Trump's decision to ban three media outlets from the building. The president barred CNN, MS Now and Politico last week, accusing them of publishing lies. They're taking legal action. The Canadian province of British Columbia is suing the artificial intelligence company OpenAI over its failure to report violent activity on ChatGPT to the police. The province says OpenAI refused to share the chatbot history of a teenager who killed eight people in a mass shooting in February. Britain is to provide military support to Saudi Arabia in its war with the Iran-backed Houthi rebels in Yemen. The Prime Minister Andy Burnham said he's agreed to a request for assistance with what he called defensive air-to-air refueling. A new report says people living near a huge chemical processing plant in the Democratic Republic of Congo are being exposed to hazardous levels of pollution. The facility in Lualaba province is operated by Tenke Fungureme Mining, one of the world's biggest copper and cobalt producers. The head of FIFA, Gianni Infantino, has said he's open to reforms on decision-making at the world's football's governing body. His failed attempt to sell stakes in major tournaments to private investors without consulting other members caused widespread calls for his resignation. The funeral of an Israeli settler killed by a Palestinian on Sunday is taking place in the occupied West Bank. The Israeli military has said all roads in and out of the nearby Palestinian city of Ramallah will be closed for security reasons. And flights have been delayed at major airports on the US East Coast after a communication cable was accidentally cut by construction workers. BBC News.
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3: At this point, we've probably all been part of a heated dinner conversation about AI. Rana Al-Kalyubi has them almost nightly at home. She's an AI scientist and investor who hosts the podcast Pioneers of AI. So she spends plenty of time with folks who are enthusiastic about AI. But her own daughter is an AI skeptic, as are most people under 30. Recent survey data from the Pew Research Center found 55% of young people are more concerned than excited about the tech. Al-Kalyubi's teenage son, on the other hand, is an AI super user, which makes for some pretty interesting conversations at home.
5: Adam, my son, is 17, and he is what we would call AI native. So he literally has a team of AI agents working on his behalf 24/7, doing all sorts of stuff like compiling study notes for him, analyzing his squash matches and giving him feedback. Jenna, my daughter, who is 23, she sits on the opposite side of the spectrum. For her, she like really puts a lot of value on her own thinking and her own writing, and she doesn't really want to outsource any of that to AI.
3: So your daughter, Jana, she just graduated from college, and she's very against using AI for writing specifically. Here's a clip of what she told you.
6: That ability to communicate with other people and to form one's own thoughts is really hindered when you go immediately to AI to answer a question or to write an essay. It's about your ability, I think, in the long run, to really think critically by yourself and put those thoughts and be able to do something really important.
3: Good point. She kind of chastises you when you use AI for writing.
5: Yeah, she does. She does, because she's right in that it's not just about the writing. Like, the thinking process is very messy, right? And so if you're just going to AI right away, you're not going through that process of crystallizing your ideas.
3: Most parents of kids that may be sort of navigating these issues may not be as steeped in the AI world as you. So what advice would you give to parents kind of thinking about, is my kid using AI too much or too little?
5: Yeah, I think my advice is to open the floor for conversation and for debate and also like play. Like, we, you know, we play with questions, we play with tools. Like, Adam will show us stuff, I'll show my kids stuff. Like, have agency in how we shape it. And that's kind of the message I send to my kids. I'm like, you get to shape this, you guys. So let's talk about it.
3: What have you learned from sort of navigating this family dynamic about kind of, you know, as a society, how we can sort of approach the AI skeptics and the AI enthusiasts and kind of reconcile these tensions?
5: I think having these like sometimes polarized debates is exactly what we need to be having more broadly, right? I often find myself in spaces where I'm just with technologists, or just with investors or founders who are all in on AI, right? But these multi-stakeholder, multi-perspective conversations are so key, and I wish we could have more of those in society today.
3: That's AI scientist and investor Rana Al-Kalyubi. She hosts the podcast Pioneers of AI. Emma Condon and Erica Soderstrom produced this episode. I'm Megan McCarty-Carino, and that's Marketplace Tech. This is APM.
1: And this is The Local View. I'm Claire Wiley. Thank you for listening this afternoon on this Monday, September 21st. Have a couple things to go over with you real quick before we get into more music for you. And that includes, there is some activity happening, police activity in the Comstock Drive and Little Bessie Avenue area. There's an official emergency alert that has been sent out to residents to be on the lookout for a suspect evading police. Not known to be armed, but do not approach. Could be running through yards in the area if an unknown or suspicious person is seen in your area. Please notify police immediately. And there is also an accident that has occurred going into Heber. It looks like eastbound US 40 at milepost 14, right there near Potter Lane in Heber. There has been a crash and it is blocking a couple lanes, the left lanes, and it looks like it is causing a backup that is heading up into 40. So it's starting to get towards the Jordanelle area. So if you are heading down towards Heber or in the Heber area there, it is going to be a little bit congested at the moment as they take care of this crash that has happened on eastbound US 40 at about milepost 14, which is about Potter Lane in Heber City. So just be aware, if you can avoid heading that way into Heber at the moment, I would do so, because it is getting backed up to around the Jordanelle Reservoir at this time. All right, those are announcements for now. We will keep you informed of everything that's happening out there with our local news, so make sure you stay tuned right here on KPCW Park City. We've got more Music on the way for you, including the War on Drugs, Holding On, and that's coming up in just a few moments right here on your local community radio station.
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0: 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The time now is 4 o'clock. We've got news coming up for you, both national and local, so stay with us.
4: Live from NPR News in Washington, I'm Ryland Barton. Three major news outlets sued President Trump today after their journalists were barred from covering the White House. NPR's Scott Horsley reports a court hearing is scheduled for Wednesday.
5: CNN, MS Now, and Politico all joined a lawsuit against the president, saying Trump violated the Constitution when he ordered their journalists blocked from the White House and took away their press credentials. Trump told other reporters on Friday he was tired of the news outlets' unflattering coverage. The showdown is the latest installment in the president's long-running campaign to discredit the news media, along with any other institution that might challenge his version of events. Other major TV networks, led by Fox News, stood in solidarity with their ousted colleagues and refused to provide video coverage of the day's White House events, including a ribbon cutting of the new helipad. Scott Horsley, NPR News. Washington.
4: President Trump met with New York City Mayor Zoran Mamdani at the mayor's residence, Gracie Mansion, today.
6: I've seen it with numerous different mayors, and I said some great ones and some not so great ones, so hopefully you're going to be a great one. I'll be able to say you're going to be a great one, and you're off to a start.
4: Mamdani says they discussed issues affecting New Yorkers, including affordability and housing.
7: I have said time and again that I will work with anyone, no matter what party they belong to, no matter how much we may disagree on other topics. Whoever has the power and the will to lift that weight off New Yorkers' backs.
4: The UN General Assembly begins in New York tomorrow. The FAA began testing a new system that uses AI to predict schedule conflicts and weather issues to help air traffic controllers reroute traffic. Transportation Secretary Sean Duffy says humans will still control the airspace.
8: We are not outsourcing aviation to AI. That is not what we're doing. But we're using predictive tools to help humans better manage the airspace.
4: The system's being tested only in the Washington, D.C. area, so it does not appear to be linked to outages at New York City's airports today. Customers who use heating oil could pay sharply higher costs for it this winter as the war with Iran continues. NPR's Windsor Johnston reports.
9: The fallout from higher oil prices won't end at the gas pump. Mark Wolf is the head of the National Energy Assistance Directors Association. He says people who depend on heating oil will really feel it when the cold weather arrives.
10: They're getting hit twice because they're already paying more for gasoline, and now their home's heating oil has gone up more than 50% since the start of the war. Last year, it paid about $1,750. This year, it could go as high as $3,000.
9: That could be especially difficult for people on fixed incomes. Wolf says the Trump administration has not increased energy assistance and argues that pulling back from clean energy programs leaves families more vulnerable to volatile fuel prices. Windsor Johnston, NPR News.
4: Major U.S. stock indexes rallied today after oil prices declined. The S&P 500 jumped nearly 1.5%. 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
13: 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Hear local news during NPR's Weekend Edition from 7 to 9 in the morning. From the day's top stories to the weather and trail reports, it's all the news you need to start your weekend right. 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
14: 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I'm Grace Dorfler, and this is your local news on the Local View. The Snyderville Basin Special Recreation District is asking voters to pass a $71 million bond on November 3rd. KPCW's Leslie Thatcher reports residents can learn more at a hearing Wednesday.
15: If approved, Basin Recreation would build two indoor recreation facilities, a 67,000-square-foot center at Silver Creek and a 19,000-square-foot East Canyon Community Center at Jeremy Ranch. Basin Recreation Director Robert Parrish says the plans were scaled back after residents and the county council balked at the original $150 million price tag.
16: The initial amount was based on our public input, so really that $150 million price tag came with kind of what everybody wanted, and recognized that that was probably outside of the budget range of what people wanted.
15: If voters approve the bond, taxes on a $1 million primary residence would increase by about $121 a year, paid over 20 years. For second homeowners and businesses, the increase would be about $220 a year. Parrish says the larger Silver Creek facility will focus mainly on fitness and wellness. There would also be a smaller aquatics facility, a climbing gym, and multi-purpose spaces. The East Canyon facility would be similar to the current field house with 7,000 square feet of multi-purpose space. Even if voters approve the new bond in November, Parrish says the district won't start drawing on it until the money's needed.
16: It may be late 2027, early 28 before we even draw on this new bond.
15: Wednesday's public hearing will be held at the Richland Services Building at Kimball Junction. It starts at 6 o'clock. A link to join the meeting remotely is online at kpcw.org. Leslie Thatcher, KPCW News.
14: A family is speaking out about wildlife safety after a woman and her dog were trampled by a moose on Robb's Trail in Park City. KPCW's Sydney Weaver has the story.
17: Debbie and Joe Bellingeri travel from Fort Lauderdale, Florida to Park City every year to see the fall colors. Debbie Bellingeri was hiking with their two dogs September 15th when she encountered a moose and her calf. Joe Bellingeri says the animals were standing in the middle of the trail.
18: That's when she stopped. As soon as she saw it, she didn't know what to do. She stayed still, and before you know it, the moose was going back and forth.
17: He said she released the leash dogs, hoping they'd run to safety.
18: She thought the dogs might have a better chance, but one of the dogs, Murphy, came between the moose, and then he got hurt.
17: He said the moose stomped on Debbie Bellingeri's thigh, requiring reconstructive surgery. She also suffered broken ribs and a punctured lung. The moose broke Murphy's leg. After the encounter, another couple on the trail called for help and brought Debbie Bellingeri down to a waiting ambulance, and Murphy was taken to the vet. Debbie Bellingeri was released from the hospital Monday, and Murphy is back home after surgery to repair his broken leg. Utah Division of Wildlife biologist Rusty Robinson says the hiker did the right things, not approaching the moose and keeping her dogs on a leash. He says hikers should watch for signs a moose is upset.
19: Usually you'll see them lower their head. You'll get the hackles that stand up on their neck and the hump of their back. They pin their ears back like a horse. Those are all indications that that moose is taking an aggressive posture and is telling you to back away.
17: If a moose charges, he suggests getting behind a tree or solid object. Sydney Weaver, KPCW News.
14: About 1,200 people spread across Park City for the community's third annual 9/11 Day of Service Saturday. KPCW's Ula Britt-Libre reports they helped with 44 service projects and honored first responders.
20: Volunteers pulled weeds at Summit Community Gardens, removed barbed wire at the 910 Ranch, and helped with dozens of other projects across the community. The day began with a flag ceremony remembering the September 11 attacks and honoring local and national first responders then and now. Serve Park City founder and co-director Karen Marriott says the day is meant to turn remembrance into service.
21: And how do we not forget that day, and how do we turn that into something productive where we come together as communities like we did around 9/11?
20: Marriott estimates 1,200 people volunteered, with participants spanning across generations. Allie Whittison served with her family at Summit Community Gardens and Eats.
22: It makes you feel good, and watching your kid also help out makes you feel really good. And I've got my mom here, so we have three generations today working in the garden, and it just is very special.
20: Marriott says Serve Park City coordinates volunteer opportunities throughout the year as well. Ula Britt-Libre, KPCW News.
14: We will be back with more local news at 4:32.
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0: And the time now is 4:10. 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But first, we're going to do our weather, your roadways, and then we will get you more information right here on KPCW Park City about what is happening in and around our community. Right now, it is 77 degrees in the Heber Valley, right outside the studios of KPCW. 73 is where we land. Mostly cloudy skies tonight. Our low dips to about 49 degrees. Tuesday, a chance of showers with thunderstorms possible. And that's after 9 a.m. Mostly cloudy with a high near 68 degrees. Chance of precipitation for your Tuesday, 50%. It goes down to 20 overnight with a chance of showers and thunderstorms before 9 p.m., mostly clear otherwise, overnight with a low of around 45 degrees. And that brings us sunshine on Wednesday with clear skies and a high near 71 degrees. A little bit of a breeze out there for your Wednesday. Wednesday evening, mostly clear with a low around 48 degrees. And we will copy that on Thursday, 73 degrees with partly cloudy skies and a low around 50. Now let's check your roadways really quickly here. It looks like that incident is still a factor there in Heber City near Potter Lane. It has blocked a couple lanes on the left, and it looks like it's eastbound US 40, which is making a backup happening on 40 there as you go into Heber, and that's starting to slowly creep into the Jordanelle Reservoir area. So if you're heading toward Heber and you're within the sound of my voice, that is going to take you a little bit to get into town because of that incident. There is a backup there. It looks like everything else is moving along pretty smoothly in the Wasatch back otherwise. And now just an update on what was happening there in the Prospector area. Park City Police say they have a suspect in custody after a brief foot chase in the Prospector area this afternoon. Authorities were called about an altercation near Comstock Drive and Little Bessie Avenue just after 2 p.m. Officers say a man allegedly involved in the incident ran when they arrived. A reverse 911 notification was sent to residents inside the containment area, and police had the suspect in custody around 3:40 p.m. No other information about the incident has been released yet, but of course we'll keep you informed of everything that's happening right here on your local community radio station. All right, let's get back into the music now. We've got the Pretenders to kick off this hour. Here's Don't Get Me Wrong right here on KPCW. Thanks for listening.

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1: And the time now is 4:28. You are listening to KPCW Park City. Here is your Lost and Found report. It looks like Jen has lost a small gold hoop earring that was lost at McLeod Creek Trail on the 12th of September. 801-860-3040 is a number to call for that. Also, Bonnie has found a controller for a dog shock collar that was found in Quinn's Junction Path by playing fields in the ice rink area. 17th of September is when that controller was found. 435-901-0698 is the number to call for that. And last but not least, Daniel has lost a pair of yellow sunglasses at Park Avenue and Kearns on the sidewalk in front of the hotel being renovated. That was on the 16th of September. 435-640-7671 is the number to call for that. And you can always check out all of our Lost and Found submissions. All you have to do is go to our website, of course, that is kpcw.org, and you can peruse at your leisure, try to help someone out, or again, you can always put something on there if you need to as well. All right, I did want to tell you a little bit more about what is happening there in Heber. We do have a crash that has happened on eastbound US 40 at about milepost 14. That's at Potter Lane in Heber City. There are a couple lanes blocked there, and it is causing a backup, and that is backing all the way up to Jordanelle at this time. So if you're headed toward Heber, you're going to go past Mayflower and then start to get into that backup. So just wanted to let you know, if you are heading eastbound on 40, there is quite a backup happening there, and it does seem to be bumper to bumper at this time. We will keep you informed of what's happening there with that accident here on KPCW. The time is 4:30, and we have BBC headlines coming up, and then our local news. And that's all happening right here on KPCW Park City. So make sure you don't touch that dial and keep it right here on your local public radio station. We are KPCW Park City, and this is BBC Headline News.
2: BBC News with Roisin Hasty. Major television networks in the United States have suspended their shared coverage of White House events in protest at Donald Trump's decision to ban three media outlets from the building. The president barred CNN, MS Now and Politico last week, accusing them of publishing lies. They're taking legal action. The Canadian province of British Columbia is suing the artificial intelligence company OpenAI over its failure to report violent activity on ChatGPT to the police. The province says OpenAI refused to share the chatbot history of a teenager who killed 8 people in a mass shooting in February. The funeral of an Israeli settler killed by a Palestinian on Sunday is taking place in the occupied West Bank. The Israeli military has said that all roads in and out of the nearby Palestinian city of Ramallah will be closed for security reasons. The head of the UN's Agency for Palestinian Refugees has called for Israel to be more flexible in allowing equipment and supplies into Gaza. Christian Saunders told the BBC that almost all the people in the territory are living in desperate conditions and the supplies are needed for faster reconstruction. Britain is to provide military support to Saudi Arabia in its war with the Iran-backed Houthi rebels in Yemen. The Prime Minister, Andy Burnham, said he'd agreed to a request for assistance with what he called defensive air-to-air refueling. The head of FIFA, Gianni Infantino, has said he's open to reforms on decision-making at the world football's governing body. His failed attempts to sell stakes in major tournaments to private investors without consulting other members caused widespread calls for his resignation. Flights have been delayed at major airports on the US East Coast after a communication cable was accidentally cut by construction workers. BBC News.
3: KPCW News Time is 4:32. I'm Grace Dorfler, and this is your local news on the Local View. The Park City Council favors standardizing fee rates for the Park City Library, Miners Hospital, and the Mine Community Center. KPCW's Christine Weller reports businesses and visitors would pay about 60% more than locals and charitable organizations.
4: Park City's new $20 million, 15,000-square-foot community center and city park will open by the end of the year. Called The Mine, the building joins the nearby Park City Library and Miners Hospital as a venue for various community activities. With another facility added to the mix, city staff proposed standardizing fee rates during a September 17th meeting. The council was supportive. City Recreation Division Manager Jessica Moran said her team is proposing different prices for different customer categories.
5: That would include resident and charitable organizations as the first, and then visitor and commercial use rates that would really reflect more of the market value and each venue's characteristics.
4: There are also different costs for hourly versus daily use. The Mine's community event space for residents or charitable organizations will rent for $125 per hour or $750 per day. That's compared to the hourly fee of $200 and full-day fee of $1,300 for visitors and commercial uses. Costs to use other spaces in the Mine, Miners Hospital, and the Park City Library follow a similar pattern. On average, visitors and commercial users will pay around 60% more to use the facilities. Park City Municipal is a financial supporter of KPCW. Christine Weller, KPCW News.
3: Park City Police say they have a suspect in custody after a brief foot chase in the Prospector area this afternoon. Authorities were called about an altercation near Comstock Drive and Little Bessie Avenue just after 2 p.m., Officers say a man allegedly involved in the incident ran when they arrived. Police had the suspect in custody around 3:40. And Park City High School's football team is in Provo tonight to take on the Bulldogs after Lightning suspended Friday's game. Tonight's game will resume with the second quarter at 7 p.m. Tune in to KPCW to hear the game live. We will be back with more local news at 5:05.
6: President Trump speaks on the opening day of the United Nations General Assembly in New York. The president of Iran is also expected to talk this week, a world body that often tries to bring peace, hears from the antagonists in a war. On the next Morning Edition from NPR News.
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0: 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Hola, oyentes de habla hispana. ¿Sabían que KPCW tiene un sitio web en español? 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
1: And the time now is 4:40, and we know a lot of you are heading either home at this time or there's a lot more action on the roadways. And I did want to let you know that if you are heading to Heber, there is a backup because of an accident at this point. It is backed up to the Jordanelle Reservoir. It is eastbound into looks like Heber, and the accident has been confirmed to have involved a Wasatch County School District bus, and that happened around Potter Lane in Heber City at about 3 o'clock this afternoon. The left lanes are blocked because of the incident. We have no more word about the accident other than that, and it is a little bit of a bumper to bumper situation there going into Heber, so you know. So if you can take an alternate route, that is suggested, and we hope everyone is okay. We're going to get back into music now. Thank you so much for keeping your dial on KPCW Park City. This one is from Codaline, one of my new favorites. It's called Love Like This, right here on KPCW. 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
3: 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We'll keep you informed of everything that's going on in the Wasatch Back. 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
4: Live from NPR News in Washington, I'm Ryland Barton. Paramount Skydance is one step closer to a deal to merge with Warner Brothers Discovery. As NPR's Mondalito Barco reports, the company settled an antitrust lawsuit filed by 12 state attorneys general.
5: Paramount CEO David Ellison agrees to operate Paramount Pictures and Warner Brothers separately, at least for now, and to release at least 30 films a year. He also promised to create an independence board for their news operations, CNN and CBS. California Attorney General Rob Bonta says those concessions and more satisfy antitrust concerns. Even so,
6: the settlement is not a vote of support for this merger. It is not a blessing.
5: Critics of the merger, like former Federal Trade Commissioner Alvaro Bedoya, say the attorneys general caved to Paramount after it threatened to leave California.
7: The billionaires won here. These guys censored, bribed, and bullied their way to the top.
5: The mega merger could finalize within weeks. Mandalit Del Barco, NPR News.
4: Transportation Secretary Sean Duffy says several severed telecom lines that snarled air traffic in the Northeast have been fixed. NPR's Joel Rose reports hundreds of flights were canceled or delayed today.
8: The Federal Aviation Administration says the problems began with a blown circuit at its air traffic control facility in Philadelphia, which also handles traffic at Newark Liberty International Airport. Aviation officials tried to switch to a backup line, but found that it had been cut because of unrelated construction in New Jersey. The impact of the equipment outages spread across the Northeast, with lengthy delays at John F. Kennedy and LaGuardia airports in New York City. The equipment problems overshadowed a long-awaited announcement from leaders at the FAA and the Department of Transportation, who picked the same day to unveil an ambitious plan to use artificial intelligence to manage the nation's airspace. Joel Rose, NPR News, Washington.
4: A group of small business organizations is urging Congress to undo a recent Trump administration move when the U.S. Small Business Administration stopped lending to green card holders. NPR's Alina Selyuk reports these loans are a core pillar of small business financing.
9: This spring was the first time in the history of the SBA that it stopped accepting loan requests from any business that's even partially owned by someone who's not an American citizen. That includes people who live here permanently and legally. They pay the same federal taxes as citizens. Top Democrats from small business committees in the House and the Senate have a resolution to roll this back. And now more than 100 business organizations, including lenders, have signed a letter to congressional leaders to support the resolution. The advocacy group Small Business Majority says last year SBA loans to green card holders helped support more than 80,000 jobs. Alina Selyuk, NPR News.
4: The National Hurricane Center says the tropical cyclone named Polo is now a hurricane in the Pacific Ocean. It's expected to become a major hurricane by Wednesday. It could bring up to a foot of rain to parts of coastal Mexico. This is NPR News from Washington.
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13: 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An audit found compliance issues in how Wasatch County and two other counties administer elections, KPCW's Grace Dorfler reports.
14: A report from the Utah Office of the Legislative Auditor General found relatively minor shortcomings in how San Juan, Utah, and Wasatch counties ran their 2026 primary elections. The audit, published September 15th, found Wasatch County has improved its process in the past 2 years and generally conducts sound elections. Still, it highlighted a handful of areas for improvement. In a written response to the audit, Wasatch County Clerk Auditor Joey Granger said she will, quote, strive to ensure strong and effective election controls. Auditors say the county failed to implement some recent changes to election requirements. Auditors also noticed a couple of problems with chain of custody, the steps officials take so that ballots are always protected and accounted for. Auditors say the clerk did not meet all the reconciliation requirements. That's the process of ensuring every valid vote is accounted for. Wasatch County also saw one double vote by someone who cast both a mail-in ballot and an in-person ballot. In her audit response plan, Granger said she's taking steps, including purchasing a new camera, adding new training, and ensuring security seals are used during ballot pickup. However, she took issue with the auditor's recommendations for reconciliation, saying she did all that's required. To read the full report and Granger's response, visit kpcw.org. Grace Dorfler, KPCW News.
13: And the Park City Council is hesitant to move forward with major golf course upgrades. KPCW's Christine Weller reports council members want the course to be more self-sustaining.
15: The Park City Golf Course's irrigation system has reached the end of its useful life and must be replaced. That requires ripping up the greens. The city has looked into other upgrades to coincide with the project since December 2025. Those include reconstructing all 18 putting greens to current standards, renovating all tee complexes, and improving drainage. But the Park City Council was hesitant to move forward with other major upgrades after a discussion September 17th. Modernizing and replacing the irrigation system would cost about $5.4 million. If other upgrades are included, the project will cost about $15 million. Construction would span 2 summers, with half the course closed each year. Councilmember Bill Sirocco said he wants the course to generate more revenue through pro shop sales and lessons to help fund future improvements.
16: I'm not looking for this investment to be self-funding from that, but it would, you know, I think it would be helpful if we could point to say, hey, this is going to generate an extra $300,000 a year, or $350,000, or $400,000, or $250,000, whatever the number is.
15: The rest of the council agreed. Mayor Ryan Dickey said it's also worth discussing how the golf course works, as it's meant to be self-supporting.
17: We've treated it as enterprise fund, but clearly we're giving it now a massive general fund subsidy, so we didn't really operate it as an enterprise fund.
15: Park City Municipal is a financial supporter of KPCW. Christine Weller, KPCW News.
13: And Park City School District preschool enrollment has increased by more than 40% over the last 2 years. But KPCW's Ula Britt Lee Ray reports some students are behind in state benchmarks.
18: 217 students enrolled in Park City School District's 4 preschools this year. That's up from 154 students in the fall of 2024 and slightly higher than last year's 208. Park City School District Preschool Director and Coordinator Missy Shawburn says last year, about 90% of Park City preschoolers met state pre-kindergarten entry and exit profile, or the PEEP, literacy and math benchmarks.
19: The PEEP is really one-on-one with the teacher and the student, and it's point to the rectangle, point to the square, doing your colors, your numbers. Do you know your sounds of your letters? Do you know your ABCs?
18: Shawburn says while the bulk of the district's preschoolers are 86% proficient in literacy and 88% in numeracy, 61% of multilingual learners met the standard. She says the district has created a 5-year plan to narrow the gap.
19: Next year, we're really going to be looking at labeling everything in the classroom with English and Spanish, and really looking at the Frog Street curriculum and making sure there's hands-on things for our MLL kids.
18: Shawburn says next steps will include boosting oral language support to better prepare students for kindergarten. She says the long-term goal is for all multilingual learners to meet the mark. Ula Britt Libre, KPCW News.
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20: Mason Jennings, returning to the Egyptian stage with a brand new album, Underneath the Roses. Well known for his simple yet catchy melodies, Mason Jennings is an American folk pop singer-songwriter with intimate lyrics, literary and historic themes, and a distinctive voice. On the Egyptian Theater stage September 24th through the 26th. For more information, you can go online to parkcityshows.com or call the box office at 855-745-SHOW. 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
3: 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Let's get you through your weather forecast to tell you what's happening outdoors in the next couple days. And then we will show you what's happening on our roadways again. It is 75 degrees right now in the Heber Valley, right outside the studios of KPCW. It's 69 degrees in Park City, mostly cloudy with a low around 49 overnight. And it looks like Tuesday will give us a chance of showers and thunderstorms, mostly after 9 a.m. And it looks like cloudy skies with a high near 68 throughout the day. A chance of precipitation is 50%. A little bit of a calm wind out there, saying about 7 miles per hour for that. Tuesday evening brings a 20% chance of showers and thunderstorms. That looks like it's going to be in the earlier part of the evening, and then skies are going to clear up overnight with a low around 45 degrees. Wednesday, sunshine with a high near 71 degrees, and Wednesday evening, mostly clear with a low around 48. And Thursday looks nice, mostly sunny with a high near 73, partly cloudy with a low around 50 degrees. There you have it. That's a look at your forecast. Now we are going to check back in with our roadways. We've been talking about an accident that has occurred in Heber, and it looks like that has been cleared, but it's going to take a moment for people to be able to get through there because it did cause quite a backup going all the way up through to, looks like maybe Jordanell, near Mayflower almost. Once you pass Mayflower, you're going to see that back up. So if you can avoid that area, it's still probably a good idea to do that. But they have, looks like, alleviated the accident there. It did involve a Wasatch County School District bus. And the school district said an aide and driver were on the bus with the two students, and the aide had been taken to the hospital with minor injuries. The two students have been released to their parents. So hopefully everyone else is doing well. There were just minor injuries, it sounds like, reported for that. So we're sad to hear it, but glad that everyone is seemingly mostly okay and that that backup is going to start to alleviate as well. Otherwise, it looks like things are moving pretty smoothly in the Wasatch back. If you see something else, please let us know here at KPCW at 435-655-8255. All right, we are going to get back into the music now. This is The Killers and Read My Mind right here on KPCW.

0: 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Then, Caltech's Dr. Gabriele Valiente explains how highly sensitive detectors record gravitational waves and what these cosmic ripples reveal about black holes, neutron stars, and our universe. That's Thursday at 9 a.m. Join us.
1: 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The time now is 5:24. Here's a little Alanis Morissette for you.

0: Have you lost or found something? 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
1: 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You are listening to KPCW Park City on this Monday, September 21st. Hope you're having a good day out there, and thanks for making us a part of it. We've got your Lost and Found report here, and then we will have BBC headlines coming across your airwaves and also local news. So stay tuned for that. Let's talk about what's happening out there in the world of Lost and Found. It looks like Megan has lost a brown leather Roots wallet, has ID and cards in there. Park City, Sweet Alley area on the 17th of September is when that was last seen. 814-571-8900 is the number to call for that. Oh, we've got a lost pet. Rich has lost a orange tabby cat with a white belly and white feet, small to medium sized, in Prospector. Please be on the lookout for Rich's cat. That was on the 19th of September that the cat went missing. 435-714-9885. We hope that Rich gets his cat back. Everybody keep their eyes peeled. Also, it looks like Anne has found a pair of Oakley Prism sunglasses on the fourth fairway of Park City Golf Course. That was on the 15th of this month. The number to call for that, 435-571-3377. And we have all of our lost and found submissions listed on our website at kpcw.org if you want to check them out there. All right, BBC headline news coming up here, and then local news to keep you informed of what's happening in the Wasatch back. So stay with us.
2: BBC News with Roisin Hasty. The White House has launched an online television channel named Trump TV. It comes just hours after major television networks in the United States have suspended their pooled coverage of the White House in protest at President Trump's decision to ban CNN, MS Now and Politico from the building. He'd accused them of publishing lies. The Canadian province of British Columbia is suing the artificial intelligence company OpenAI for failing to report violent activity on ChatGPT to the police. It says OpenAI refused to share the chatbot history of a teenager who killed 8 people in a mass shooting in February. The funeral of an Israeli settler killed by a Palestinian on Sunday is taking place in the occupied West Bank. The Israeli military has said that all roads in and out of the nearby Palestinian city of Ramallah will be closed for security reasons. The head of the UN's Agency for Palestinian Refugees has called for Israel to be more flexible in allowing equipment and supplies needed for reconstruction in Gaza. Christian Saunders told the BBC that almost all of the people in the territory are living in desperate conditions. Britain is to provide military support to Saudi Arabia in its war with the Iran-backed Houthi rebels in Yemen. The Prime Minister, Andy Burnham, said he'd agreed to a request for assistance with what he called defensive air-to-air refueling. The head of FIFA, Gianni Infantino, has said he's open to reforms on decision-making at the World Football's governing body. His failed attempt to sell stakes in major tournaments to private investors without consulting other members caused widespread calls for his resignation. And flights have been delayed at major airports on the US East Coast after a communication cable was accidentally cut by construction workers. There's been disruption in Boston, Philadelphia and New York. BBC News.
3: 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I'm Grace Dorfler, and this is your local news on the Local View. High Valley Transit says the orange cones along State Route 224 will be clear by next month. Crews have one more paving project on 224 from Ute Boulevard to Olympic Parkway and the east side of 224 at Silver Springs and Old Ranch Road. The work along State Route 224 is part of the multi-year bus rapid transit project to add dedicated bus and mixed flow lanes between Kimball Junction and Old Town. And a family is speaking out about wildlife safety after a woman and her dog were trampled by a moose on Robb's Trail in Park City. KPCW's Sydney Weaver has the story.
4: Debbie and Joe Bellingeri travel from Fort Lauderdale, Florida to Park City every year to see the fall colors. Debbie Bellingeri was hiking with their two dogs September 15th when she encountered a moose and her calf. Joe Bellingeri says the animals were standing in the middle of the trail.
5: That's when she stopped. As soon as she saw it, she didn't know what to do. She stayed still, and before you know it, the moose was going back and forth.
4: He said she released the leash dogs, hoping they'd run to safety.
5: She thought the dogs might have a better chance, but one of the dogs, Murphy, came between the moose, and then he got hurt.
4: He said the moose stomped on Debbie Bellingeri's thigh, requiring reconstructive surgery. She also suffered broken ribs and a punctured lung. The moose broke Murphy's leg. After the encounter, another couple on the trail called for help and brought Debbie Bellingeri down to a waiting ambulance, and Murphy was taken to the vet. Debbie Bellingeri was released from the hospital Monday, and Murphy is back home after surgery to repair his broken leg. Utah Division of Wildlife biologist Rusty Robinson says the hiker did the right things, not approaching the moose and keeping her dogs on a leash. He says hikers should watch for signs of mooses upset.
6: Usually you'll see them lower their head. You'll get the hackles that stand up on their neck and the hump of their back. They pin their ears back like a horse.
4: If a moose charges, he suggests getting behind a tree or solid object. 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
3: A hiker has died after lightning struck a shelter at the top of Mount Timpanogos Friday morning. The Utah County Sheriff's Office says nine hikers were near the summit around 6 a.m. when a severe thunderstorm moved in. The hikers took shelter inside a small structure when lightning struck nearby. A 19-year-old man died and several others were injured. Authorities had not released their names Monday. We will be back with more local news at 6:05.
7: President Trump speaks on the opening day of the United Nations General Assembly in New York. The president of Iran is also expected to talk this week, a world body that often tries to bring peace, hears from the antagonists in a war. On the next morning edition from NPR News.
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1: 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Thanks for keeping us on your dial during the local view. I'm Claire Wiley, here for about another hour with you. If you have a song that you want to request, please send it along, 435-655-8255. In the meantime, we're going to play some Black Keys for you. Here is Wild Child.

And that's the Black Keys and Wild Child right here on KPCW. The time now is 5:39. You are listening to your local community radio station. And just an update, I got another call in. I know that the backup on 40 doesn't seem to be dissipating very quickly. There was an accident there, and I think probably residually because of the time of day, there is still a backup that is all the way to Jordanelle, and that is going to be probably the case for a little bit longer because of the sheer amount of traffic, but hopefully it starts to release a little bit here. What happened was a Wasatch County School District bus carrying two students and a large truck collided on Highway 40 this afternoon. Minor injuries were reported. The Utah Highway Patrol said the school bus was on 3000 North crossing Highway 40 when it failed to see a commercial truck and the two collided around 3 p.m. The school district said an aide and the driver were on the bus with two students. The aide had minor injuries and was taken to the hospital as a precaution. The two students were released to their parents. In a statement, the district said it is grateful for the care and professionalism of their highly trained transportation staff and those who responded to the scene. That's the statement from the district. No one in the commercial truck was injured. Two lanes of Highway 40 have been closed for the last couple hours. And again, that is why there is a backup there. So it is probably going to take a little bit longer, maybe up to 45 minutes to an hour to probably clear that. So we will keep you posted, though, here on KPCW, and we will keep an eye on that for you. So thank you, everyone who's been calling in or texting in about it. We appreciate you. You are our eyes and ears out there. So thank you for being a part of our reports today. All right, it is 5:40 now. Young the Giant, Different Kind of Love is up next.

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3: 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You are listening to KPCW Park City. And we hope you'll join us tomorrow morning for This Green Earth. This time of year, as the air gets crisper and the leaves start to change, there's another phenomenon that will soon be happening in the night skies. Billions of birds will begin navigating their way across the globe. We get an intimate account of one of nature's greatest mysteries on the next This Green Earth with Dr. Benjamin Van Doren, a pioneering scientist who brings biology and technology together to study bird migration. And then we'll get a preview of the upcoming Mountain Towns 2030 Summit with award-winning media executive and Mountain Towns 2030 board member Anna Robertson. Robertson shares more about the summit and the work Mountain Towns 2030 is doing to help rewrite the climate playbook for high-altitude communities. That's on This Green Earth, Tuesday in the 9 a.m. hour, and it's right here on KPCW, so be sure to check that out. All right, more tunes on the way for you here. This is our very own Wyatt Pike, Come Together.